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2: Do it unto the Lord, not as if you're serving men. So if you're working in a difficult place, under a difficult assignment, maybe in a difficult season, flip the script on that. And Lord, I'm going to take this season and I'm going to serve you in this place. I'm going to offer this to you as a sacrifice. I'm going to give it to you as an offering. I think of Moses accepting the assignment at the burning bush. I don't think he had an easy day after that. I mean, his opposition was pretty determined. The people he was leading were not always cooperative. 99% of them ultimately didn't get across the finish line. That would be hard as a leader. And I believe Moses offered every day to the Lord. And you and I can do that. You and I can do that.
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10: 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The deaths took place in Shanksville when a few dozen Americans stood up to fight the Islamist terrorists and thwarted their plans to drive Flight 93 into either the White House or Capitol Hill. Let's Roll became a mantra to fight back against extremists determined to destroy America and Western values of freedom and self-governance. The question we face now is, when did we stop rolling? This somber anniversary arrives as radicals make serious inroads into American politics. In New Jersey, just across from Ground Zero, a Democrat nominee with previous ties to Al-Qaeda and the sheikh behind the first World Trade Center bombing will likely win a seat in Congress. In Michigan, a Democrat spent the weekend at a conference held by an unindicted co-conspirator in a money laundering scheme that benefited Hamas. Ronald Reagan warned that freedom is only one generation away from extinction. Let's roll.
11: For God so loved the world that he gave his only begotten Son, that whoever believes in him shall not perish but have eternal life. Let us pray together. Jesus, save me. Forgive me.

0: forgive me for all my sins. I will follow you, Jesus. If you would like prayer, you're welcome to call 267-367-LOVE. 267-367-LOVE.
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8: How many of you, when you first heard the gospel the first time, just quickly, and you just believed and accepted Christ? How many of you heard the gospel, but it took quite a while before you finally accepted the Lord? It took a long time. But can I just say, if you're preaching the gospel to your friends, don't be shocked when people don't accept Christ.
9: Pastor Brett Metter says God's plan of salvation includes his perfect timing.
8: Don't give up and don't be weary in preaching the good news of the gospel, because eventually that seed might take root in the heart of those that are listening.
9: Paul's second missionary journey continued in Acts chapter 17 as he visited three cities with three radically different responses to the gospel. As Pastor Brett Metter observes in today's Word how the people of Thessalonica, Berea, and Athens reacted, we learn how to share the Word effectively and why we should never give up on those who initially reject the gospel.
8: We looked at chapter 16 of Acts and we've begun Paul's second missionary journey. This time without Barnabas, but Paul and Silas, and then Luke and Timothy are going to join them along the way. And we have three cities here in Acts chapter 17 that they're going to visit. And really, it's a tale of three cities. But one of the things that I want you to notice is the different responses to the gospel of Jesus Christ that Paul and Silas would see. And it was very different one city to another. So this is where we pick it up in chapter 17, verse 1. It says, now when they had passed through Amphipolis and Apollonia, they came to Thessalonica, where a synagogue of the Jews, and Paul, as his manner was, went into them and three Sabbath days reasoned with them out of the scriptures. I love it how he opens the word of God. That was Paul's emphasis, always out of the scriptures, it says. Verse 3, opening and alleging that Christ must needs have suffered and risen again from the dead, and that this Jesus, whom I preach unto you, is Christ. And some of them believed and consorted with Paul and Silas, and of the devout Greeks a great multitude, and of the chief women not a few. But the Jews, which believed not, moved with envy, took unto them certain lewd fellows of a baser sort, and gathered a company, and set all the city on an uproar, and assaulted the house of Jason, and sought to bring them out to the people. And when they found them not, they drew Jason and certain brethren unto the rulers of the city, crying, these that have turned the world upside down are come hither also, whom Jason hath received. And these all do contrary to the decrees of Caesar, saying that there is another king, one Jesus. And they troubled the people and the rulers of the city when they heard these things. And when they had taken security of Jason and the other, they let them go. So here we have the response of the Jews in Thessalonica, and the Jews soundly rejected and resisted the good news of the gospel message, the scriptures that Paul... Now, some of the Gentiles, almost wherever Paul goes, the Gentiles are going to receive the good news. Jews. But it's the Jews that really resist. In fact, that's the first city that we're going to put in our three-point teaching today of chapter 17. Thessalonica, we are going to call that the city that resisted the word. And Paul and Silas were staying with this guy in his house. His name was Jason. And they came and arrested Jason and threw him in jail. And at the end, it says, you know, this King James kind of puts it, when they had taken security of Jason, that means they paid his bail, they let him go. But the city's in an uproar, and they don't want to hear it. Now, this reasoning from the scripture that Paul's doing in the synagogue is the way to go. If you're going to preach the gospel, use the scriptures. Don't just use your own logic or your own knowledge, but lean on the word of God. I'll tell you why, because the Bible's powerful. Hebrews 4:12, the word of God is living and powerful, sharper than any two-edged sword. There's actually a supernatural power behind the word. That's why when you're preaching or teaching or sharing, use the scriptures. That's where the power is. So what was Paul reasoning with them about? Well, verse 3, it says, he opened and alleged that Christ must needs have suffered and risen from the dead, and that Jesus Christ, whom I preach to you, is the Christ. The word alleging there that Paul employs, our word alleged in modern English, it means you're making a claim, but it may or may not be true. The old English word has nothing to do with that. The King James uses alleging. The word for alleging in the original Greek is this word peritemi, which means to set food out on a table and make a presentation. It's like, you know, when you lay out a beautiful meal and you want to present it beautifully, that's what Paul's doing. He's laying out the gospel of Jesus Christ, that he is the Messiah. And so, you know, in doing that, some of the Gentiles get saved, but the Jews resist. And that's why we see this as the city that largely resisted the word with the Jewish population. So that's the first city, Thessalonica, the city that resisted the word. But then he's going to go from Thessalonica to 35 miles away to a little town called Berea. You got to understand, Paul and Silas are, you know, getting out of Dodge or getting out of Thessalonica because it's a riot. So they go over to Berea, and that's our second city. Let's take a look here. It says in verse 10, and the brethren immediately sent Paul and Silas by night, because the rioting, they had to sneak out, to Berea, who coming thither went into the synagogue of the Jews, just like he did at Thessalonica. These, the Bereans, were more noble than those in Thessalonica, in that they received the word with all readiness of mind, and searched the scriptures daily whether those things were so. Therefore, many of them believed, also of honorable women, which were Greeks, and of men, not a few. In Berea, he gets a much different reception. We're going to call Berea point number two today. While the Thessalonians, you know, resisted the word, the Bereans is the city that received the word. Don't you love that? I love the word that's used there. And they received the word, verse 11, with readiness of mind. I love that. So that's Berea, city number two. Now, let's just read verse 13 here for a second. It says, but when the Jews of the Thessalonians, the ones that all started the riots in Thessalonica, they had knowledge that the word of God was preached by Paul at Berea, they came up thither also and stirred up the people there. And verse 14, then immediately the brethren sent away Paul to go, as it were, to the sea. But Silas and Timotheus abode there still. And they that conducted Paul brought him to Athens. Silas and Timothy are coming a little later, but he makes the big trip down to Athens. Now, Athens is an amazing place. You need to understand, this is not like the other cities. Athens was the Hellenistic epicenter of academia and philosophy and thinkers. Well, verse 16. And there it says, now while Paul waited for them at Athens, his spirit was stirred in him when he saw the city wholly given to idolatry. Therefore, disputed he in the synagogue with the Jews and with the devout persons, and in the market daily with them and that met him. Then, verse 18, the certain philosophers of the Epicureans and the Stoics encountered him. And some said, what will this babbler say? Or others, some, said, he seems to be a setter forth of some strange gods because he preached unto them Jesus and the resurrection. So they took him, verse 19, and brought him up to Areopagus, saying, may we know what this new doctrine whereof thou speakest is? For thou bringest certain strange things to our ears that we would Know, therefore, what these things mean. For all the Athenians and strangers which were there spent their time in nothing else but either to tell or to hear some new thing. But what happens? Paul ends up by himself because Timothy and Silas are several days behind him in the journey. And so he goes and starts preaching in the market. And the Epicureans and the Stoics came up to him and said, what are you talking about, this Jesus who rose from the dead? You might say, okay, Brett, who are these Epicureans and Stoics? Well, the Epicureans, they were the philosophers that had an opposite view of the Stoics. The Epicureans believed, eat, drink, and be merry, for tomorrow we die. Live it up, party down, because that's it. The Stoics believed you should deny your flesh at all costs. The Stoics, they lived up on poles and had people throw food up to them because they didn't want to look at a woman with lust in their heart and stuff like that. That was the Stoics. But both of them came and said, Paul, what are you talking about? We want you to go up to Areopagus, which is also called Mars Hill. Mars Hill is literally where Socrates, Pythagoras, Plato, Aristotle pontificated and hypothesized and talked about, philosophy and stuff like that. And those guys, by the way, were all before Paul. So that Paul is coming after all these guys. But they say, well, you need to go up to Mars Hill and talk to the heavyweights, the philosophers. So Paul makes his way up to the Areopagus, Mars Hill, gets ready to preach the sermon of his life in front of the smart people up on Mars Hill. So the question is, what did he preach? Some would say it's the greatest use of the Greek language in the history of the world. Paul's wording, Paul's sermon there at Mars Hill. Let's take a look. It begins in verse 22. You men of Athens, I perceive that in all things you are too superstitious. For as I passed by and beheld your devotions, now the word devotion you'll see in your martyr, gods that you worship, that's what it means really literally. He said, when I passed by and beheld your gods that you worship, I found an altar with this inscription, to the unknown God, whom therefore you ignorantly worship, him I declare unto you. Now pause for a second. 3,000 gods and goddesses they have, but this is funny. We know from extra biblical literature, one of the things they did is to make sure they didn't miss one. In case they missed a god, they had 3,000, but in case they missed one, they had the altar to the unknown god, just in case they forgot one. And Paul uses their own sort of weird polytheism, and says, that god that you forgot, the one you didn't know, that's the one I want to declare to you. Oh, Paul's going to give us this is kind of artful when you think about Paul pulling out using their sort of question mark in their own culture. And so he says, that's the one I'm going to talk to you about. Verse 24, God that made the world and all things therein, seeing that he is Lord of heaven and of earth, and he dwelleth not in temples made with hands. I wonder when Paul preached that, I wonder if he said, made not with temples, pointing up to the Parthenon at the top of the Acropolis with all the pillars. The God I'm talking about doesn't live in one of those. Like Paul's using the surroundings of his preaching there. Verse 24, God made the world and he dwells not in temples made with hands. Verse 25, neither is worshipped with men's hands as though he needed anything, seeing he giveth to all life and breath and all things. Now, do you understand this would have been very much against what the Greeks believed? Because they had a God for every occasion. They had a God for everything. But Paul's saying, this is the God of all things. He created everything, and he's the God of every occasion. This is the one I'm preaching to you. So this is going to be heavy for these people to hear Paul's sermon. Verse 26, and speaking of God, he says, and hath made of one blood all nations of men for to dwell on the face of the earth, and hath determined the times before appointed and the bounds of their habitation, that they should seek the Lord, if haply they might feel after him and find him, though he be not far from every one of us. In other words, he's not way up on Mount Olympus like your gods that are untouchable or don't know us. I'm talking about a God who knows you and is close to you. And then he says, verse 28, for in him we live and move and have our being. And certain also of your own poets have said, for we also are of his offspring. Notice this verse 28, in him we live and move. He's quoting from their own Greek poets. By the way, I went to a secular college. It was a little miniature Berkeley. I call it Berserkly. But one of the literature classes I had, the prof had us read some of the Greek literature. We had to read Homer and others. But one of the things that he made us read, shockingly, was Acts chapter 17. And the reason why is because Paul's, whether you're a Christian or a Bible believer or not, nobody even comes close to the academic level of the Greek language in this part of the Bible. When he's speaking here, he's using eloquent Koine Greek. It'd be like if you're hearing the brightest college professor lecturing on something, you're like, I don't understand, he's so smart, you know. Well, that's what Paul's trying to do here. He's using, in fact, my professor at the Southern Oregon said, like, Paul's use of the Greek language here makes Homer's Greek use look like kindergarten level, which is kind of interesting coming from a secular prof. But there's some interesting things about this. Even though Paul's being pretty smarty pants kind of thing, is this going to be very effective? That's the question. But he says, in him we live and move. He's quoting from their poets. But what is this about? It's really kind of reaching into Paul saying it's in God, not their gods, but our God, that we live and move and have our being. How does your heart beat? Do you think about that? When you're breathing, like, oh, I got to take another breath because I forgot to breathe a minute ago. No. It's part of instinct is what Paul's talking about. The God of creation does that. Have you ever thought about how instinct is kind of amazing? If you're an evolutionist, that's a hard one. How did the Arctic tern know every year to fly up to the Arctic region and then once a year fly back down? There's actually one island, I forget the name of the island, but it's a tiny little island way down in the southern South Pacific where the Arctic tern flies every year. You know, tens of thousands of these Arctic terns fly. The Arctic tern has no GPS, no compass. How do they know to fly? Do you realize if you're off in your direction by 0.0001% of your direction, you're going to miss the island by miles and miles? How does the Arctic tern know how to do that? Well, God built that into the bird. The bird has a built-in GPS. That didn't happen through evolution. That's part of God. This is sort of what Paul's reaching into. And in their philosophers, they were saying, you know, in the gods, we live and move and have all our being. But Paul's saying, no, it's in him, the God I'm talking about, that we live and move and have our being. Well, end of verse 28, in him we live and move and have our being, as certain of your own poets have said, for we also are of his offspring. For as much, then, as we are the offspring of God, we ought not to think that the Godhead is like unto gold or silver or stone, graven by art and man's device. He's looking at all the statues around and all the gold and all the fanciful Athenian gods. He's saying, God is not that. He's not made with hands. He doesn't dwell in a temple and he's not made with hands. But then he gets heavy here in verse 30. And the times of this ignorance of God winked at, and the word winked at is better translated overlooked. For a while, God overlooked man's ignorance on this. But he's saying that day is coming short. He says, God winked at, but now commands all men everywhere to repent. Why is it that Paul's saying now people have to repent? But before, God sort of overlooked all of men's stupidity on idolatry. Well, he says in verse 31, because he hath appointed a day in which he will judge the world in righteousness by that man whom he hath ordained, whereof he hath given assurance unto all men in that he hath raised him from the dead. Now pause for a second. What's Paul saying? He says, the reason you got to know this now is because no longer God overlooking this idolatry of paganism, but there's a judgment coming and you got to repent of your sins and believe in the one who rose up from the grave. Now he never names Jesus in this sermon, never once says the name of Jesus. Some scholars criticize him and say that's why the sermon's not as effective. Maybe. But he does refer to Jesus as the resurrected one, and he's trying to get that out. When it seems like Paul's sermon now is cut short, he's sort of interrupted, and that's the end of his sermon. And so how do the men of Athens receive his sermon? Well, verse 32. It says, and when they heard of the resurrection of the dead, some mocked. Others said, we will hear thee again in this matter. Another later on, dude. So Paul departed from among them. Howbeit, certain men clave to him and believed, among them, which was Dionysius, the Areopagite. So he was a guy from Mars Hill. That's the Areopagus. Dionysius was a Mars Hill guy. He believed, and a woman named Damaris and others with them. So a tiny little group of people accepted Christ. This was sort of a failure in a lot of ways. I know there was a couple people saved, and you got to admit, when someone is saved, it's worth it, right? Preaching the gospel, even if one person, one soul gets saved. But Paul's most flashy sermon in the Bible, the one that even the secular study today as something great and amazing, is probably his biggest failure sermon. which is kind of sad. Was it Paul's fault? We'll talk maybe more about that later. But for sure, the people of Athens, well, that's point number three. I told you the men of Thessalonica, a city that resisted the word. The city of Berea received the word, but the men of Athens, that's the city that ridiculed the word. They made fun of the word of God, the resurrection. They mocked, it says, and they said, we'll hear you later on this stuff. They put it off and said, later, dude. And this is a bummer, you know, because you kind of wish they all got saved right there. But can I just say, if you're preaching the gospel to your friends, don't be shocked when people don't accept Christ. Question, how many of you, when you first heard the gospel the first time, just kind of fell hard and sound and quickly, and you just believed and accepted Christ? How many of you heard the gospel, but it took quite a while before you finally softened up and you finally accepted the Lord? It took a long time. How many of you? Most of the congregation here. You see, that's something you should be aware of. Don't be discouraged when people don't just accept the gospel right away. And the reason I bring that out is because Paul's sermon here is relatively unsuccessful. And the people ridicule him. They do say, we'll hear you later on the matter. But as it turns out, Athens would become a place where Christians would flourish. Was it Dionysius? Was it Damaris that continued the spreading of the gospel? But eventually, if you go to Athens today, and I'm not going to say they're all Christians, but if you ask the men of Athens, what faith are you? They'll all say, we're Christians. Why do they say that? Because we're Greek and we're Christians. Like, that's what they believe. Now, is that true that they're all Christians? Probably not, by a true definition of Christian. But there was a great work of the Lord in Athens. You know, there's all the evidence archaeologically of the paganism and the Hellenism of Athens. But Christianity did take root there in Greece and in Athens. And there will be those who will mock the resurrection of Jesus Christ like they did in Athens. There will be those who say, whatever, we'll hear you later on the matter. But don't give up and don't be weary in preaching the good news of the gospel, because eventually that seed might take root in the heart of those that are listening. Well, with that said, if you have yet to accept Christ, don't delay. Paul was right. Judgment is coming for your sin. But good news, the Lord loved you so much that he sent his only begotten son, Jesus, to die on the cross for your sins, that you might be saved. And if you confess with your mouth and believe in your heart Jesus, and believe that he died for your sins and that he rose from the grave, the Bible says you will be saved. If you're not a Christian, accept Christ. You say, well, Brett, what if I don't like Christians? I didn't ask if you like Christians. I'm with you on that. I don't like a lot of Christians too. There's some real weird ones out there. But I didn't ask if you like Christians. I asked if you're willing to accept Jesus Christ. Christ's followers are flawed, sinful people who are needing salvation because they're flawed and sinful. But Christ is the good one. He's the one that you choose to accept or reject, the one who rose from the grave. And if you accept Christ and believe in him, you will be saved. And how do you do that? You repent of your sins. Acknowledge, Lord, I'm a sinner and I deserve punishment for my sin. But I receive the free gift of salvation and forgiveness of my sin by accepting and believing in Jesus, that he died on the cross for my sins and that he rose up from the grave. And if you confess that with your mouth and believe it in your heart, the Bible says you will be saved. That sounds too easy. It was easy for you because he did all the work. He died for your sins.
9: Pastor Brett Metter, concluding a verse-by-verse study of Acts chapter 17 in today's Word, by summarizing the good news of the gospel, encouraging those yet to make a decision to accept God's forgiveness through Christ's work on the cross. And in just a moment, Pastor Brett will be back to join me and share some great hope regarding how you can make that decision. 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Okay, I have Pastor Brett with me now. Brett, I imagine there is somebody listening who might be feeling some anxiety about all the things that are going on in the world right now, maybe even some stress about their own future, and they want to know for certain that there is hope for them. Can you share the hope that Jesus revealed for us in the Bible?
8: The hope that Jesus shared, Kurt, I think is really based on him, which I love. If my hope is based on my own doing or being right, then I don't have a lot of hope. I have a lot of fear. But my confidence, the peace that I have, is really through Christ. The Bible says, Jesus said, you know, this world tries to offer a peace, but it's sort of a pseudo peace. It's not real. But Jesus said, peace give I to thee, not as the world gives. And so that's where we really find our peace, is putting our trust in Christ alone and then knowing that he'll get you
10: where you need to go, ultimately to heaven. And Christ is the way, the truth, and life. No man comes to the Father in heaven but by Christ. So we really put all of our trust and hope in him. And it's a true, not just a hope, like I really hope this happens, but it's an absolute expectation of Christ coming through with his promise.
11: So, Pastor Brad, how does it work for someone who says, hey, I'm all in for Jesus? What is their next step?
10: Well, once you repent of your sin, that just means acknowledge that you're a sinner and you acknowledge before God. And then to seal the deal, you just ask. That's the simple part. You ask to be saved and to be forgiven. And that's where Romans 10, 9 and 10 says, confess with your mouth that the Lord Jesus was raised up from the dead by the Father in heaven. And it says, if you confess that and believe it, then it says you will be saved. That locks you in. It's nothing you did to earn it or deserve it. It's a free gift from God.
11: Oh, that's great news, Pastor Brett. Thank you. And friend, if you've chosen to accept God's free gift of salvation today, we have some next steps on our website that'll provide encouragement and support as you begin this new relationship as a Christian. 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Well, that's all the time we have. 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
19: So we should not, we will not, we cannot be judgmental. We are to remove ourselves from those that we hear teaching false doctrine. We don't need to judge why they're doing it. We don't need to judge, do they really belong to God? You know what? That's out of our league, and that's really judgmental, and that's not what we're called to do. You just want to stay away from it. Don't have to judge them. Don't have to condemn them. You don't have to do anything. Stay away from it.

0: Welcome to Apply Within, a verse-by-verse study of the Word of God with Pastor Bob Davis of North Country Chapel. We invite you to join with us as we, by the power of God's Holy Spirit, apply His Word within our own hearts as we study line upon line, precept upon precept, verse by verse, through the Bible. As our study of 2 Timothy chapter 2 continues in verse 14, Paul encourages Timothy to study God's Word and not worry about silly arguments. Here's Pastor Bob.
1: Study to show yourself approved unto God, a workman that needeth not to be ashamed, rightly dividing the word of truth. Now, this is not only written to Pastor Timothy. This is written to me. This is written to you. This is written to every one of us who is truly born again. Every one of us. Study to show yourself approved. The word study. Give all diligence to do your best before the Lord. And here's something I think we might be guilty of if we're not careful. Study to show yourself approved unto who? Unto God. Isn't that what your Bible says? If I'm studying to amaze everybody around me, that is pride. If you just want everybody to know how many verses you got memorized or how much you really know, that doesn't help a soul, and that's pride. That would be self or self-promoting. Didn't Jesus say, deny yourself, take up your cross and follow me? Why do we read our Bibles? Why do we study? I'm going to beat those guys next time. Next time that guy asks me that question, I'm going to tear his head off with it. Got it. Pistol whip him with Scripture. Something's wrong with that heart there. True? Study to show yourself approved unto God, a workman that doesn't need to be ashamed. We study so that we can what? Workman that doesn't need to be ashamed, rightly dividing the word of truth. We study so that we can handle God's word correctly. So that we can know it, learn about it, understand. We'll never know all about it. We'll always be learning. And some of the things that we may think we know now, God will slowly begin to teach us and show us that maybe this way and not quite this way. That's all right. God's going to teach us. Holy Spirit will teach us. We don't panic. We don't worry. You know, when he says rightly dividing the word of truth, the Greek word here is orthotomeo, not tomato, orthotomeo. You say, God bless you. Yeah. You know what that means, literally? To cut straight. Study to cut the word of God correctly. To cut straight. To cut a sharp, clear, clean, straight line. By the way, if you will, you could say it this way. Make a really straight incision. So we got to recognize something. First and foremost, we have to recognize this. The problem isn't God's word. The problem is us. Let me say it another way. Problem isn't God's word. The problem is our ability to rightly divide his word. To do that, we're going to have to really study. And to really study, you're going to have to give it all diligence to become men and women of the word. That's going to take not just reading your favorite parts. I have favorite parts, do you? And I like to read those. We win. You know, I like to go to Revelation 21, 19, 20, 21, 22. I like those. But no, not only my favorite parts, it's going to take not just reading my favorite parts, but reading all of the word and studying it. Yes, even the Old Testament. And I hear it all the time. Do we have to read the Old Testament? No, you get to. There's so much in there. It is almost all application if you just read it slowly and pay attention. And verse 16 says, but shun profane and vain babblings, for they will increase unto more ungodliness. Their word will eat as does a cancer or a canker, of whom is Hymenaeus and Philetus, who concerning the truth have erred, saying that the resurrection is past already, and overthrow the faith of some. Shun. Now, after you know we need to be studying, we need to handle God's word correctly. We need to learn how. And all of us have a long way to grow. And we'll admit that. We just need to learn how. And one of the ways not to do it is to argue with people about the silly stuff. And that's what people seem to want to do, the empty words and the silly stuff. And that keeps them busy. But we're wasting time. Shun, avoid, turn away, reject, ignore godless, empty talk. And he says, you know what those kind of words do? Get ready, Christian. Those kind of words, and you think, oh, it's just a waste of my time. Paul says those words eat like a canker. Now, that's the King James language. Let me give you the Greek word. Gagarena, which is where we get our word gangrene. They destroy, they get in, and they start eating away at your soul, eating away at your life. The word itself, gagarena, means to devour, to consume, to eat away. Gangrene, you've probably seen it or heard about it. It spreads rapidly and it eats away. It devours, it destroys. It is very, very dangerous in your system. Paul says that's what their words are like. So reject that. Don't spend time in it. Ignore it. Turn away from it. Shun those kind of things. Then Paul says, I've got two examples, Hymenaeus and Philetus. They have erred from the faith. They don't have the truth, is what he's saying. They say the resurrection has already passed. Imagine somebody saying the resurrection has already passed. If you think about that, if the resurrection has already passed, then that completely destroys the gospel message itself. True? It's gone. The gospel message is now gone. And certainly, if the resurrection has already passed, then there's no such thing as a rapture or something. True? I don't know how they dealt with that. But all of that stuff is gone that the Bible teaches. Every believer listening to these false teachers is living in vain. It's a waste. It's like a cancer. It's destroying. And every believer living at that time listening to that, or even now listening to the false teachings, is living in vain, waiting in vain. They're actually lost, because if the resurrection has already taken place, they are actually lost, and they have no more hope at all ever for eternity. What a great message to walk away with. And all of God's promises go in the trash at that point. And so Paul says what that does, it eats away at your life. You've got no hope now. You're believing something. You're believing these false teachings, and it's destroying your heart. Like cancer or gangrene, it's just spreading through your life. And then it starts to spread through your family, and then it starts to spread through your church, and so he says, shun it, get away from it, stay away from it, don't do that, study to show yourselves approved. Nevertheless, the foundation of God standeth sure, having this seal, the Lord knoweth them that are his, and let every one that nameth the name of Christ depart from iniquity. Nevertheless, even though those two people have wandered off, have erred, and others have followed them, they've overthrown the faith of some, others listen to them and go after them. He says, nevertheless, the foundation of God standeth sure. Literally, stands strong and solid. Having this seal, the Lord knows them that are his, and let everyone that nameth the name of Christ depart from iniquity. Basically, Paul is saying to Timothy and you and me, don't let the defection of Hymenaeus and Philetus and those that follow their false teachings, don't let that throw you off course. Did you hear that, Timothy? Did you hear that, Bob? Did you hear that, Christian? Don't let those guys have gone that way, don't let it throw you off course or shake your confidence in God's word or in the things that God's about. Don't let it do that. In God's solid foundation, don't let it throw you off or shake your confidence in the solid foundation. Remember this, God's solid foundation is Jesus Christ. Paul will tell the Corinthians this, 1 Corinthians 3:11. For other foundation can no man lay than that is laid already, which is Jesus Christ. There's the solid foundation. On Christ, the solid rock, I stand. There it is. Jesus Christ and him crucified and risen from the dead. You know the gospel. 1 Corinthians chapter 15, read the first five verses, and you know the gospel. Jesus Christ, God in human flesh, came to this earth. He became flesh. He dwelt among us. He lived a sinless life. He went to the cross and shed his blood for the sin of the world, for my sin and yours. And he died on the cross at Calvary. And he was buried. And on the third day, he rose again. And this is part of the gospel, according to 1 Corinthians 15. On the third day, he rose again, exactly as God promised that he would. Exactly as the word of God promised that he would. It all has happened exactly according to God's word. So here's the deal. The verse says this: the foundation of God stands solid and secure. Even when you see this group go after this, or this group go off in here, and you start hearing this kind of teaching and this and things floating through, even when you get all that, here's what you want to know. The solid foundation is Jesus Christ and him crucified and risen from the dead. You don't ever build on anything else. You don't ever go looking for anything else. And he says this, he goes on, he says, the foundation stands solid and secure and strong, having this seal, having this seal. Listen, what is a seal? A seal was the mark of authentication, right? The great seal of the state of Idaho, great seal of Rome, and the seal of Caesar himself. It marks something that says, this is real, this is true, this is authentic. It's the seal. When a seal was put upon something, even to this day, when a seal, an official seal is put upon something, everyone knows it's authentic. Paul reminds Timothy that God's seal, right here, he reminds him, is upon everyone that truly belongs to him through Jesus Christ. He says this: the foundation of God stands sure, having this seal. You are sealed, and everybody knows where I'm going with this, don't you? We know that each one of us that is truly born again has been given God's seal. We are authentic by grace through faith, not because we're so good at it, not because we're doing so well, because we're not doing well, he's doing well, not because we've all figured it out, but because he has placed his seal upon us. And I think every one of you knows what that seal is. 2 Corinthians chapter 1, verses 21 and 22. Let me read it all together. He which has established us with you in Christ and has anointed us is God. He's the one that's done it. Who hath also sealed us and given us the earnest of the Spirit in our hearts. Okay? We're sealed by who? By God. By God's Holy Spirit. That's the seal. The Lord knows the ones that belong to him. You see that? The Lord knoweth, this is, chapter 2 of 2 Timothy, verse 19. The Lord knoweth them that are his. The Lord knows the ones that belong to him, first. And secondly, the next point he makes is, let everyone who names the name of Jesus Christ, everyone who claims to belong to Jesus, depart from iniquity. So he's just made two points, and there's a reason that you need both of the points. You say, what are you talking about? Well, thank you for asking. I thought you never would. Paul hints at a couple of Old Testament passages here to make his point about us being sealed, about there being a sure, solid, strong foundation. Numbers chapter 16. I'll just read the first five verses, and this will just remind you. I'm sure that you remember this little story. But now Korah, the son of Izhar, the son of Kohath, and the son of Levi, and Dathan, and Abiram, sons of Eliab, and On, the son of Peleth, sons of Reuben, took men. And verse 2 says, and they rose up before Moses with certain of the children of Israel 250 princes of the assembly, famous in the congregation, men of renown. They went and got a bunch of people, and they came out against Moses. And they gathered themselves together against Moses and against Aaron, and they said this to them, "You take too much upon you. Who do you think you are? You take too much on you, seeing all the congregation are holy, every one of them, and the Lord is among them. Wherefore then lift you up yourselves above the congregation of the Lord." Hey, we're just as smart as you. We're tired of you leading us. We think we can run things as good as you. You take too much on yourself. You're taking too much authority, and we don't like it. We're voting you out. And when Moses heard that, verse 4, he fell upon his face. I love the reaction. He could have done a lot of things. He fell upon his face, and then he spoke unto Korah and to all his company. Everybody listen closely. Here it is. Saying, "Even tomorrow the Lord will show who are his and who is holy, and will cause him to come near unto him. Even him who he hath chosen will he cause to come near unto him." What did he just say? The Lord knows those that are his, and he'll show us who's really on his team. And so that's what Paul right here is hinting at from the Old Testament when he says, "Nevertheless, foundation of God stands sure, having this seal, the Lord knows them that are his." Everybody would right away go, "Oh, that's right, Korah, the uprising of Korah." If you go back and read the little book of Jude, you'll see that Korah was out of line. Well, you're going to see it if you continue reading in number 16. And you know, if I'm his sheep and you're his sheep, then you know what we're going to know? We're going to know our Jesus, aren't we? Our shepherd. And when someone comes and starts teaching this, we're going to just simply say, "You know what? I'm not sure where you're coming from. I don't know where you're finding that in the Bible, but I know my Jesus, and that's not him." Right? It helps to keep you. There's that sure foundation. Helps to keep you from wandering after false, foolish teaching. That's part one. The Lord knows them that are his. And there's another part of this sealing. Let everyone that names the name of Christ depart from iniquity. Isaiah 52, verse 11. God calls upon his people, the ones that he loves and the ones that supposedly love him. He says, depart ye, go ye out from there, touch no unclean thing. Go ye out of the midst of her, be ye clean, and bear the vessels of the Lord. You're mine. You separate yourself. You come out from among them and be clean. Here's what he said in the New Testament. Let everyone that names the name of Christ depart from iniquity. How many of us have departed from iniquity? How was your day? Don't lie to me. I can find out. We see it clearly. The Lord knows each and every one that belongs to him. There is no confusion. Jesus says it. I know my sheep and my sheep know me. So every one of us should say there's no confusion in it, and that's true. But you see, the Lord knows your heart. Someone comes up to you and says, "I'm born again." You go, "Cool, I'm glad for you." But you don't know it for sure, do you? How could you know for sure? How could you? You can't, you don't know. God knows those that are his, but we can't tell the players without a scorecard. We don't know. We have to take each other's word for it, sort of. The world can't see our hearts. God can. So he knows those that are his, but the world can't see. The world can only see what we do. Isn't that true? That's all. Our actions. Do they have to take my word for it? Well, not really. They can do what? Watch. Can't they watch you? Can't they listen to you? So what is God saying? So God says here, God knows those that are his, but so that the world can see those that are his, let everyone that names the name of Jesus depart from iniquity. Let me say it another way. Our lives are going to be lived differently from the rest of the world. We're called upon to let our light so shine that others will see our good works and glorify our Father which is in heaven. How are they going to know you're saved? Well, first, the Lord knows them that are his. And second, let everyone that names the name of Christ depart from iniquity. We're going to be changed. We're going to be different. We are going to stand out from the crowd, aren't we? And that's what Paul is saying to Timothy. Don't fret over these false teachers. They're going to take people away. There's not a lot you can do about that, but you know what you can do? We've got this sure foundation, and you're sealed by the Holy Spirit. And the Lord knows you belong to Him, and live so that others can see a difference. Now, that's going to take the power of the Holy Spirit, but how about the next verse? You know, in a great house, there are not only vessels of gold and of silver, but also of wood and of earth, and some to honor and some to dishonor. If a man therefore purge himself from these, he shall be vessels unto honor, sanctified, fit for the master's use, and prepared unto every good work. Now you see why I only wanted to cover those three. So many people don't understand what just got said here. Am I a vessel of honor or am I a vessel unto dishonor? And what does that mean? Are you born again or what are you trying to say to me? Paul uses metaphors to have absolutely nothing to do with the false teachers. Still talking about that. Nothing has changed. Nothing to do with the false teachers or with their doctrine. Nothing whatsoever. Metaphorically speaking, Paul says this. The church is like one big house. Some of the containers are made of gold and silver. Others made of wood and we would say clay or dirt. Some of the containers are for noble purposes and some are for, the word in the original is shameful purposes. Let me say it this way. Some are beautiful vases. A vase is $4.99 and under. $5 and above, it's a vase. That's what they told me. So some are beautiful vases, gold and silver, and some are for collecting garbage. You got those vessels in your house, right? This we put, you know, beautiful flowers in. This we throw the trash in there. Somebody take it out. He's saying there are some faithful and some unfaithful in the church. Hymenaeus and Philetus. Those guys, they wandered off and they've erred and they're taking people with them. Those are vessels of dishonor. In a great house, there are not only vessels of gold and silver, but also of wood and earth and some to honor and some to dishonor. If a man therefore purge himself from these, he shall be a vessel unto honor, sanctified and fit for the master's use and prepared unto every good work. See? Paul says, if we want to be vessels of honor, we got to purge, we got to remove ourselves from these. What are these? He's talking about the false teachings, the false doctrine, the false teachers. Now, listen, Christian, we are not to judge others because we cannot know what's in their hearts. We cannot know. We have trouble with our own. So we should not, we will not, we cannot be judgmental. And that's not what's being talked about here. We are to remove ourselves from those that we hear teaching false doctrine. Now, none of us are perfect in any way. And every one of us needs Jesus all the time. Isn't that true? All the time. So Paul isn't saying, Timothy, you are so much better than those two guys that have wandered off. Man, I love you. Those guys are losers. That's not what Paul said. Paul said, you saw that they wandered off. You understand the way to not wander off is to remain on the solid foundation of Jesus Christ and Him crucified. You're sealed. You belong to the Lord. But
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1: Deuteronomy is in a unique class of books as far as being often quoted in the New Testament. It is one of four books that have that honor. Genesis quoted quite a bit. Isaiah obviously quoted quite a bit. The Psalms quoted quite a bit. Deuteronomy quoted over some 80 times, it's argued by Guzik, in the New Testament. And so it is in sort of a unique club. What is really happening is the title is really, These Are the Words, the idea of Deuteronomy. Deuteronomy comes from the Septuagint Greek translation, or second giving of the law, more or less. And so this idea in the Hebrew, These Are the Words, is literally how the chapter starts, or how the book starts. These be the words which Moses spake. And it's these are the words, literally is what they take from the beginning of the book. And it is going to have many things for us as we go through, but first things first, how many remember when Jesus was driven into the wilderness after he was baptized? And he fasted for how long? And in Matthew's gospel, he tells us afterwards he was hungered. Yeah. And in that state of weakness, not in a paradise, like Adam, but in the Judean wilderness, which is quite wilderness if you've never been there, it's pretty bleak, Satan comes to him first and says, if you be the Son of God, make this stone or turn this stone into bread. The temptation, which may not seem very big to you, is to eat something outside of the will of God. Does that sound at all familiar? Tree of knowledge of good and evil. Eat outside of the will of God. It was quite a serious test after 40 days of fasting, as opposed to Adam and Eve, who could eat of every tree of the garden but one. And his answer was, it is written, man shall not live by bread alone, but every word that proceeds out of the mouth of God. Deuteronomy chapter 8. So his first answer to temptation is scripture. That is why it is so important for you to read the word of God for yourself. I can't memorize. That's okay. You keep reading it. It will eventually soak into your heart. And the Holy Spirit will bring it back to you. But that's why it's so, I'm not a good reader. Well, then get the Bible and audiobook. But as you get the Word of God into your mind and into your thinking, we'll talk about on Sunday, that's how you renew your mind. It's one of the key pieces of renewing your mind. And that is to have the mind of Christ. You need to read the Word of God. And as you read the Word of God, the Holy Spirit will bring it to you in times when you need correction, direction, or even strength to say no to something that has suddenly come across your path. I'm out of order from Matthew, but the second temptation is when he takes up and he shows him. Satan loves to drop temptation by showing you something. Shows him all the kingdoms of the world in a flash or in a moment. And he said, all this will I give to you, for it is mine to give to whoever I will. Boy, is that telling. And all this will be yours if you worship me. Again, quoting Deuteronomy, get thee hence, Satan, it is written, you shall worship the Lord your God, him only shall you serve. Coming from Deuteronomy 6. Then the third trial there in Luke's gospel, at least, where he encouraged him, jump off from the pinnacle, the corner of the temple mount, and land basically in the temple area. And he misquoted Psalm 91, for it is written, he'll give his angels charge over you, lest you dash your foot upon a stone. What he left out was, in all your ways. We can expect God's protection over our lives until such a time that God calls us home. And Satan was saying, make God prove it. And so that's what he was tempting with out of timing. The other thing is he was tempting him to supernaturally present himself to the nation. So the three tests. One, eat outside of the will of God. Two, rule the world without going to the cross. Who's going to try to rule the world without going to the cross? The Antichrist. You offer him the job of the Antichrist. How's that for like what? Third one, present yourself supernaturally to the nation, but the prophet had already foretold how the Messiah should present himself to the nation, and not in an act of demonstrated supernatural power, but he was to enter in meek and lowly, riding on a donkey, the colt, the foal of a donkey, Zechariah 9:9. If you know Zechariah chapter 9, it's a very powerful chapter because verses 1 through 8 are speaking of Alexander the Great and his conquest ultimately of Tyre. Tyre, the city on the coast, was defeated by Nebuchadnezzar. It took 13 years for him to do that. Alexander the Great shows up, fulfills prophecy, drags the remains of old Tyre on the mainland into the ocean to build a causeway and sacks new Tyre. That's basically a rocky island. sacks it within a number of months. And so here, God basically is saying, I'm going to send an impressive king. That'll be Alexander the Great. But after him, I'm going to send the ultimate king. He's going to come in meek and lowly, riding on a donkey. So that third quote from Deuteronomy 6 again, you shall not tempt the Lord your God, right? Neither put him to a foolish test. So these three, Deuteronomy 8:3, the first one, Deuteronomy 6:13, second one, Deuteronomy 6:16. When Jesus was tempted, number one, he answered with the same tools you have in your hand, the word of God. The word of God will renew your mind. It will deliver you from evil and temptation and other things. And so, again, when temptation comes your way, praise and God's word is often the best way to stand against it. But we should probably start the book. So let's see. What else do I have in here? Book that's constantly used. We have the great Shema of Israel. Hear, O Israel, Lord our God is one Lord. We'll get that in Deuteronomy 6, 4 through 9. How many have ever seen the boxes that the Orthodox will wear on their head or on their arm? These are the phylacteries. They have usually four compartments in them. We'll talk about it as we get to it and get to the chapters. But in there, again, scriptures from, you guessed it, the book of Deuteronomy. So it's actually a pivotal book. There you go. Do you remember when they came to Kadesh Barnea? Well, it's going to tell us. And they refused to go in because 10 spies gave an evil report. Everybody remember that? 2 spies gave a good report. Those two were? Good. Joshua and Caleb. That generation that was numbered coming out of Exodus, out of Egypt in the Exodus, they were numbered by the men 20 years old and upward. That generation was told because they refused to go in and believe God's word, and they thought that their children would die, that they would wander in the wilderness 40 years, 1 year for a day of how long those spies toured the land, and their children, who they thought would die in that taking of the land of Canaan, God would bring in instead. As we learned last week in Numbers, there everybody basically had died at that point of that wilderness wandering time period. Those who were 19 and below have now raised up in their stead. The oldest, except for Joshua, Caleb, and Moses, would be about 59 years of age. And here they are now on the edge of going into what God promised. And I don't know the condition of the nation during the wanderings. We'll find out when we get to heaven. But as he gathers them there in the Jordan Rift Valley, north of the Dead Sea, on the other side of Jericho, on the eastern side of the Jordan, Moses gathers them and now gives to them a second giving of the law. And we will get some details not given before, because now they're actually going to possess the land, and that has some unique rules once they're in country. So it's not exactly a complete, exact second giving, but it is what they had been told before with some additional instructions because they have taken the land. Let's see, I think that's enough ramp up, don't you? Yeah, it's been enough. Okay, good. Chapter 1, verse 1. 12 years since we did it before. I didn't have any grandkids then. These be the words which Moses spake unto all Israel on this side, eastern side, before they crossed in Jordan, in the wilderness, in the plain, over against the Red Sea. So they're on the Jordan River Valley, over against the Red Sea between Paran and Tophel, and Laban and Hazeroth and Dazahab. Now get this. There are 11 days journey from Horeb, Mount Sinai, by the way of Mount Seir unto Kadesh Barnea. In other words, when they left Egypt, they could have been on the edge of the land in Canaan in just 11 days. How many of you missed your turn? It goes calculating, new arrival time, 25 minutes later. How many? Yeah, you've missed it in your Pennsylvania Turnpike. Isn't that fun? Get to keep going till you get there. They're chopping up with more exits, but back in the day, you had like 20, 30 miles. Like, wow. At 55. Thank you, Jimmy Carter. How do you go from 11 days to 40 years? Disobey God. Turn to Exodus 13 for a minute. A couple things going on in this. Exodus 13. They've had the Passover. They're coming out of the land. And as they're coming out of the land in ranks, having taken from their neighbors jewels and other things, came to pass when Pharaoh had let the people go, verse 17, that God led them not through the way of the land of the Philistines, although that was near. For God said, lest peradventure the people repent when they see war, which never is a pleasant thing, and they will return to Egypt. But God let the people through the way of the wilderness of the Red Sea. And the children of Israel went up harnessed out of the land of Egypt. And they, of course, Moses took the bones of Joseph with them, as he had straitly sworn the children of Israel, saying, God will surely visit you. That made Hebrews 11's hall of faith. And you shall carry up my bones, and you'll take them hence away with you. So God redirected them because he knew that when they saw the adversity, they weren't ready for it. Why is it that sometimes as you walk with the Lord, your trials seem to get harder? Why is it? Because God knows you're now ready to take the test. When you go to do a PhD, you often have to do either a dissertation or a thesis, right? And it is one of the hardest tests you can take, where you stand basically in front of all these profs that you've had or whatever, and they shoot your work down as much as they can, and they pepper you with questions. And it's really for most disciplines, it's an extremely difficult test. They don't give that to you when you're in kindergarten or even college. I remember when I was sitting in graduate school, first paper was being assigned, one of the students was like, yeah, so how long? And the prof said, oh, I think about 50 pages or so will get it covered. And I'm sitting there like, this is somebody who skipped typing class? Yeah. I had this crazy idea someday I could just speak into a computer and it would type for me. It only took 40 years for my idea to come to pass, right? But 11 days. You see, the 11 days journey would have put them into things they weren't ready to handle yet. Just like you first come to Jesus, you sense his presence in your heart, you begin to realize he has forgiven you, he loves you, and you go through some initial trials, whatever, and then God begins to refine you. And what you'll find is the kind of like running hurdles, the little hurdles in the beginning, they're little hurdles and you get over them, and then you keep running your race with God and the hurdles keep getting bigger, but you find as you've grown in strength, you're able to leap over those easier than the little ones. And then once in a while, he throws a little hurdle in, you find yourself like crashing and burning on the track, you're like, what's wrong with me? I just got through and, just it's human nature. But their 11 days journey from Horeb, what area of your life have you continually walked in disobedience that it has been, say, 40 years since you first met the Lord, and yet you've refused to hand that over? I get to talk to people. One guy last year was saying, my problem is that I was 90% for the Lord and 10% for me. And then eventually God kind of impressed on my heart. He wanted 100%. And the joy that he had, finally giving 100%. See, the thing is, if I give 100% of myself to the Lord, he's going to make me be a missionary somewhere like Africa or, South America or in Europe or whatever it may be. And the funny part is, meanwhile, in South Africa and Africa and Europe and South America, they're like, man, if I give my life 100% to the Lord, he might make me a missionary in like Kensington or Camden or whatever. They have the same problem. You don't trust me. Talk to them. Is he a good father or not? If he's a good father, why would you be afraid for what he has for you? Why would you take the long way when if you just surrender it to the Lord, you'll find the short path and suddenly you're inheriting all kinds of things you didn't know you could? 11 days took 40. Came to pass in the 40th year. In the 11th month, on the first day of the month, that Moses spake unto the children of Israel, according unto all that the Lord had given him, in commandment unto them. So all the commands are Savah. After he had slain Sihon, king of the Amorites, these are some of the battles we had back in Numbers near the end of the book, which dwelled in Heshbon, and Og. There's only one way to say it. Og. Og, by the way, means long-necked. Just want to point out, such a short title, but yet long-necked. King of Bashan, which dwelleth at Ashtaroth in Edrei. Ashtaroth, also the idea of Astarte from star. It's basically a fertility goddess that's being honored. This was on this side, the eastern side of the Jordan, in the land of Moab, began Moses to declare this law, saying, the Lord our God spake unto us in Horeb, Mount Sinai, when they first came out, saying, you have dwelt long enough in this mount. Turn you and take your journey and go to the mount of the Amorites, unto all the places nigh thereunto, in the plain, in the hills, and in the vale, and in the south, by the seaside, the coast, Yam, to the land of the Canaanites, unto Lebanon, under the great river, the river Euphrates, which goes into Syria, by the way, and Iraq, Behold, I have set the land before you. Go in and possess the land which the Lord sware unto your fathers, Abraham, Isaac, and Jacob. And he had told Abraham, his children, and his descendants in a land that was not their own to the fourth generation, but in the fourth generation he would bring them out and give them the land. So coming together now are multiple prophecies. The land that I swore to your fathers, to give unto them and to their seed after them. Verse 9. And I spake unto you at that time, saying, I am not able to bear you myself alone. Moses never felt he had to have all the power. He asked God when he was basically getting overwhelmed, and God would give him the 70 elders. You can remember that back in Exodus 18, it was advised. Numbers 11, it came to pass. You can go review. And the Lord your God has multiplied you. And behold, you are this day as the stars of heaven for multitude. Interesting, 2010, first trip I took to Israel, they were roughly 7 million population. I just saw in the news they're just about to hit 10 million since 2010. They're multiplying. Jews are coming back in the middle of this, back to Israel, in the middle of all that's going on. The Lord God of your fathers make you 1,000 times so many, more as you are, and bless you, as he hath promised you. How could I myself alone bear your cumbrance? The idea is your trouble or your burdens, and your burden and your strife. And so take you wise men and understanding and known among your tribes, and I will make them rulers over you. So again, sharing the power and basically putting out these elders. And you answered me and said, the thing which thou hast spoken is good for us to do. So I took the chief or the heads of your tribes, wise men, known, made them heads over you, captains over thousands, and captains over hundreds, and captains over fifties, and captains over ten, and officers among your tribes. What do you know? They have a representative government with a local, basically, representative that goes up the chain. And I charged your judges at that time, saying, hear ye the causes between your brethren. So these folks act as magistrates or judges, and judge justly or righteously between every man and his brother, which means you have to hear both sides. And the stranger, even the non-Jew, enjoys this legal protection. The stranger that is with him, you shall not respect persons in judgment. Today we have a single word for it, and that would be to show prejudice. Shall not respect persons in judgment. Don't look at their outward appearance. Deal with the facts. But you shall hear the small, good to know I can go to court, as well as the great. You shall not be afraid of the face of man, for the judgment is God's. So they're rendering decisions on God's behalf. That is why at times the judges are referred to as Elohim. Not that they've become deities or become gods, but as they speak forth a judgment based on God's word, they are rendering a verdict on God's behalf. And that's why when Jesus says to the Jewish leadership when they come to him, have you not read that he said you are gods, Elohim, the idea of judging in God's stead, giving decisions on his behalf. For the judgment is God's, and the cause that is too hard for you, bring it unto me. So there's an appeals system and a supreme system. And I will hear it. And I commanded you at that time all the things which you should do or make. And when we departed from Horeb, Mount Sinai, we went through all that great, gadol, great or massive, and terrible, and that's actually fearsome, terrible wilderness. Well, why is it terrible? Well, let me take you out to Arad or take you out to the Judean wilderness. Let me put you so far you can't find anybody, and you tell me how you feel. Boy, I have no water, and it gets awfully hot, and at nighttime gets extremely cold. I can't really tell which way I'm going until I see the sun, which is always clear. Boy, staying out here really feels terrible. Like, wow, I'm in a... Think about this. He provided for 600,000 fighting men, plus wives, plus children, plus livestock. Food, water, for 40 years. If you ever get a chance to really look at some of those wildernesses, there's nothing. There are no jobs, no Home Depot, Lowe's, IKEA's, Marshall's, TJ Maxx, Ross, I know all of them. I have daughters. Nothing. And supernaturally, he provided for them. And there's a place to try to have something prepared. But there's always a problem with trying to have a supply chain in some fashion. Eventually, you find a broken link. And yet, meanwhile, he was able to take care of 2.4 million people for 40 years every single day and sustain them. Keep that in mind. And pretty soon, you look with the eyes of fear instead of faith. So the judgment is the Lord's. We departed from Horeb. We went through all that great and terrible wilderness, which you saw, by the way, the mountain of the Amorites, as the Lord our God commanded us. And we came to Kadesh Barnea, Numbers 10. And I said unto you, you are come unto the mountain of the Amorites, which the Lord our God doth give unto us. Behold, the Lord thy God hath set the land before thee. Go up and possess it. That's what God's been telling him to do. The chance has come. So go up and possess it, as the Lord thy God of thy fathers hath said unto thee. Fear not, that's Yareh. Fear not, nor be discouraged. And you came near unto me, every one of you, and said, we will send men before us. God said it's a land full of flowing with milk and honey, a good land. What are they saying? Why don't we fact check God? You thought that was new. We will send men before us to make sure it's a land of milk and honey, basically. They shall search out the land and bring us word again by what way we must go up. As the pillar of cloud is sitting there, which has been showing them a way to go up, and as the pillar of fire has been showing them which way to go up, why is it suddenly now they're not sure? Am I the only one? You know, if they just open up a chance to go do some hurricane relief, oh boy, yes sir, I'll be right there, sign me up, okay, let's go. Oh, I got a big gig this weekend, don't know if I can go, and boy, if I could just get on this missionary trip, I'll go, great, you're going. Oh, gee, I don't know. Never mind, you guys would never do that. Lord, if you do this, I'll go. He does it. Did I say that? We'll send men before us. They'll search out the land. They'll bring us word again which way we must go up. Well, God said he's going to deliver it in your hands. It doesn't matter which way. Anyway. And into what cities we shall come. And this saying pleased me well. Moses looked, all right, it's reasonable. And I took 12 men of you, one of a tribe. And they turned and they went up into the mountain. And they came to the valley of Eshcol and they searched it out. And they took the fruit of the land in their hands, a big cluster of grapes. And they brought it down unto us. They brought us word again, and they said, it is a good land which the Lord our God doth give us. Now, what did he tell them it was? A good land. Notwithstanding, you would not go up, but rebelled against the commandment of the Lord your God. How many get it? Okay, we're not sure. We want to go verify. They go see the land and say, wow, the land's stunning. What's the next move? Go. Notwithstanding, you would not go up, but rebelled against the commandment of the Lord your God. And you murmured, God hears you, by the way, when you storm out to the garage, or when you're going back to your, you know, kitchen or down to another room. He knows, he hears you. He hears you guys saying, bing, bing, bing, bing, bing, bing. And you kind of just, rather than go totally nuclear, you just kind of go to your separate corners, and you're both going back to your corners looking for your little stool. Like, bing, bing, bing, bing, bing. He hears it all. You're not fooling him. He heard your murmuring in your tents and said, because the Lord hated us. Yeah, that's exactly why he's kept you all this time, leading you by pillar of fire, pillar of cloud. You know, he could have just spread the pillar of fire around and just smoked all of you, but no. Because the Lord hated you, if you really loved me, God, I wouldn't have this trial. You murmured in your tents, and you said, because the Lord hated us. Listen, if God's giving you a serious trial, hear this for what it is, please. When evil comes against us, God does not tempt anyone with evil. James chapter 1, verse 13, to the end of the chapter. Neither can he be tempted with evil. We're tempted to do evil when it comes from our own lusts. God will test you, James chapter 1, 1 through 12, to try or to test, to see if you've learned the material.
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5: Ronald Reagan understood that preserving liberty required more than defending it. It had to be taught. In his 1989 farewell address, Reagan warned America about the danger of losing its national memory. If we forget what we did, we won't know who we are. Reagan understood that a free nation cannot preserve principles its people no longer understand. Every generation must learn why America's freedoms matter, understand the sacrifices that secured them, and accept the responsibilities that come with self-government. Liberty cannot be simply inherited. It must be intentionally passed from one generation to the next. Because when we fail to teach the meaning of freedom, we eventually lose the will to preserve it. So, are we preparing the next generation merely to inherit liberty, or teaching them why it is worth preserving?
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0: In honor of the new movie, The Uprising, starring Andrew Garfield, we have a chance for you to win a 7-night Gulf of America cruise for two. 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
3: But a person that understands the scriptures, because of the non-believer and because of the carnal Christian that may be there, he's not going to step out and speak in tongues. Why? 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So he wants to make sure that the order is proper there.

0: Welcome to Somebody Loves You Radio, the Bible teaching ministry of Roel Reese in Diamond Bar, California. Well, as we sharpen our focus on living a Spirit-led life today, Roel will explore the divine purposes and detailed parameters for our spiritual gifts. Along the way, we'll see that the Holy Spirit has blessed each of us as Christians with unique gifts, not for our own benefit, but for the edification of others. And we can avoid confusion and chaos by following the biblical instructions for their use. Here's Roel Reese with our study, The Proper Order of Gifts.
1: If you have a Bible this morning, turn again to the book of 1 Corinthians, chapter 14, for our lesson this morning. We're coming now to the end of the 14th chapter of the book of Corinthians. And Paul the Apostle has been dealing on how to use the gifts in public worship. We dealt with verses 1 through 6 concerning the importance of prophecy over speaking in tongues. Paul the Apostle, beginning with verse 1 again, says this: pursue after love and desire spiritual gifts, but especially that you may prophesy. For he who speaks in a tongue does not speak to men, but unto God. For no one understands him, however the Spirit, he speaks mysteries or divine secrets. So Paul clarifies for us that there are some people that speak in tongues and there are other people that do not speak in tongues. But even though if you speak in tongues or don't speak in tongues or whatever the manifestation may be that God has given to you concerning the gifts of the Holy Spirit, they all have to be practiced through love. Otherwise, they're of no value. And then Paul the Apostle begins to make a proclamation that it's better to prophesy than to speak in tongues. There's a proper order that is given to us here concerning our place of worship. And so Paul wants to make sure that we understand. Verse 3 says, but he who prophesies speaks unto edification, unto exhortation, and unto comfort to men. He who speaks in a tongue only builds up himself, but he who prophesies, notice, builds up the church. I wish you all spoke with tongues, but even more than you prophesied. For he who prophesies is greater than he who speaks with tongues, unless indeed he interprets that the church may receive the building up. And that's in the setting of an afterglow service. When we're sitting together, then the proper interpretation would be given. Then he begins in chapter 14, verse 6, with the understanding of what he's speaking about. He says, but now, brethren, if I come to you speaking with tongues, what shall I profit you unless I speak to you either by revelation or by knowledge or by prophesying or by teaching or doctrine? Notice what Paul says. He's actually making a proclamation here saying, what would it profit if I spoke in tongues? First of all, nobody would understand it. So who am I trying to impress? You see, he's really leading the people in a teaching on how to properly use the gifts of the Holy Spirit. And Paul understood the condition of the church in Corinth. And there were men and women in that church, Paul says, they were very carnal. They had accepted Christ, but they did not actually walk in the Spirit. They were walking in the flesh, and they were unnatural people. He'll tell you in a moment about these people. He says, even things without life, whether flute or harp, when they make a sound, unless they make a distinction, it is a sound. How will it be known what is piped or played? You see, it would be out of harmony in the body of Christ if this was actually practiced in a place where there were non-believers and carnal people that were not walking with Christ. And then he says this, really interesting, in verse 8. For if the trumpet makes an uncertain sound, who will prepare himself for the battle? And of course, now he's taking you back to the Old Testament, to the word chafar, which was the actual ram's horn. And usually among the Jews, they would have these ram horns. They were not only used to call an assembly together, but they were also used in a charge of battle. And every time they would blow the sound of the horn, there would be a different distinction and a sound to know what call it was being given by the one blowing the trumpet. So Paul wants to make sure that we understand, even as people in battle or our watchmen or people in the city would not only come to a place of tuning in and saying, oh yeah, that's a 2 o'clock call or 4 o'clock call, that's for dinner, that's for breakfast or whatever it may be, that we also would come to an understanding what is being piped or what is being proclaimed. So Paul uses that in the Old Testament there. Then he says this in verse 9. So likewise, you Christians, unless you utter by the tongue words easy to be understood, then how will it be known what is being spoken, for you will be speaking into the air? Notice that. Speaking unto the air. Nobody will be able to distinguish what you're saying. Verse 10. Therefore, or there are, it may be, so many kinds of languages or dialects in the world, but none of them is without significance. But then again, he goes on and he says this in verse 11. Therefore, if I do not know the meaning of the language, I shall be as a foreigner to him who speaks, and he who speaks will be a foreigner to me. Huh, pretty interesting. The word that he uses here for foreigner is the word barbarian in the Old King James. And literally, to the Greeks, a barbarian was one of a lower class, a person that was in the lowest class. A lower class person. That is, a person that people really didn't look up to. Maybe because he was poor, didn't have much. So what Paul, again, is making a proclamation here. He says, therefore, if I do not know the meaning of the language, he says, then people, like the barbarians, they're going to look down on you. But then in verse 12, he clarifies it. Even so you, since you are zealous for spiritual gifts, let it be for the building up of the church that you seek to excel. That's the key. And what did Paul say at the beginning? If you want to excel, what do you need? You need love in your life. That's the key. We need to possess the love of Jesus Christ within each one of our lives. That's the only way that anyone of the gifts of the Holy Spirit can be properly exercised in the church. And then verse 13, look what he says. Therefore, let him who speaks in a tongue pray that he may interpret. Notice the counsel here that he gives. Let's say we're in an afterglow service and somebody speaks in tongues. Then what we would do is we would wait and see what the words that were actually coming out of that person's mouth would be. And the proper interpretation would be just like a song or a psalm or praise unto the Lord. It would be praising God, not man. That would be the proper interpretation. Watch this. For if I pray in a tongue, my spirit prays. What do I mean my spirit? My inner being is spirit, actually speaking. You see, so when I am expressing myself in tongues, what I am doing is I am expressing my deepest concerns and my deepest needs to God that I cannot express in English to Him, even though I do not understand it. And those of you that have never received the baptism of the Holy Spirit, or maybe have never spoken in tongues, maybe you feel like a second-class citizen, you don't have to do that. Because Paul, in Romans 8, 26, 27, last week, remember what he said? He says, you also, even if you don't speak in tongues, you can express in the deepest fashion to God by groaning, which cannot be understood in your own spirit. And God understands what you're going through. God understands your situation. God understands your needs in your heart. Why? Because we're expressing, we're groaning, or we're speaking in tongues. How? With our inner being, the innermost of ourselves, as we're speaking to God. We just submit and we surrender to Him everything to God. And it's kind of neat that the Spirit within us makes intercession. That's where the link is. That's where we connect. I don't understand it in my finite mind, my earthly mind, but in the Spirit, man, I'm connected. Totally connected to what God is saying and what I am expressing to God.
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1: And then verse 14 again, he says, "For if I pray in a tongue, my spirit prays, but my understanding is unfruitful." Because I don't understand, but God does. What is the result then? I will pray with the Spirit, but watch this. I will pray with the Spirit, but again, I will also pray with understanding. I will sing in the Spirit, but I will also sing with understanding. What does he mean by that? That he's going to sing in a language which is common. And at that time was Koine Greek. Here we're speaking English. Verse 16, watch this. "Otherwise, if you bless with the Spirit, then what happens? How will he who occupies the place of the unformed say amen at your giving of thanks, since he does not understand what you say?" I want you to underline that verse. Because what is he saying? First of all, he's explaining to you that if there are people here that have accepted Christ but are backslidden, okay, they're not spiritual people, and they hear you speak in tongues, you're going to blow them away because they're not really listening to anything that's edifying, and it's not a message in tongues. But they're listening to you blessing the Lord. Notice that. You're blessing God. You're praising God. Which should be done in your own closet, not in front of people. How will he able to say amen to your giving of thanks, since he does not understand what you're saying? But if prophecy, if the teaching of the Word of God is being taught in English, and that person that is backslidden comes and he's sitting here and he hears the Word of God, the Holy Spirit begins to convict him and it brings him to what? To repentance. Why? Because he understands everything that is being said. He can say amen to that. Paul's very clear in what he teaches. Then again, watch what he says again. Verse 17. "For," he says, "you indeed give thanks well, but the other is not," notice, what's the other? Speaking in tongues is not building up. It only builds you up. It doesn't build anybody else up. So it would be wrong to do it. And then Paul says, and he's not boasting, he's not being prideful, "I thank my God that I speak with tongues more than all of you." More than you all. He was part Texan. Notice that. "Yet, in the church," what's that? Right now, as we're sitting here together in the church, Paul says, "I would rather speak five words with English or understanding that I may teach others also than 10,000 words," notice, "in tongues." I like Paul. So Paul is actually forbidding tongues in the church. The only way that Paul is allowing tongues to be exercised legally and biblically and doctrinally is where? In your own devotional private life or in an afterglow service. That's what Paul's teaching. No confusion at all as he explains it biblically, line upon line, precept upon precept. And then Paul the Apostle brings something interesting up again. Watch this. Verse 20. Brethren, do not be children in understanding, however, in malice be base, but in understanding be mature. What does he mean by that? He's literally defining and separating the Corinthians, those that were immature to those that were mature. It would be a sign of immaturity, you see, of immaturity, to start speaking again in tongues in a setting like this. It would show you that you're not really rooted and grounded in the Word of God, and it would show that you really don't understand the Scriptures. This is what Paul says. But a person that understands the Scriptures, because of the non-believer and because of the carnal Christian that may be there, he's not going to step out and speak in tongues. Why? Because not only will he quench the Holy Spirit, but he'll bring confusion to the body of Christ. So he wants to make sure that the order is proper there. And so he wants us to understand what Paul says in that time. Now watch this, verse 21. He says, in the law it is written, and that's in Deuteronomy 28. And then he quotes from Isaiah 28, 11 and 12. Very important prophecy. He says, with men of other tongues in other lips I will speak to this people, and yet for all they will not hear me. And a lot of times, again, people will try to use that scripture to back up that Paul is encouraging people to speak with other tongues, because they said in the Old Testament already it was prophesied that this would come to pass. And that's true, but not the whole truth. This is the whole truth. This scripture is in reference to Isaiah 28, 11, and 12, where the prophet Isaiah is prophesying how God is going to use not only the Babylonians and the Medo-Persians and the Assyrians and the Grecians, and later on the Romans will come. And he will use people that speak another dialect, not Hebrew, but their own language. And they would come and they would bring God's judgment upon Israel. God would use these people as instruments of his judgment. That's what God's talking about here. But at the same time, as the scripture is being developed here, he's again setting up the teaching for verse 22 and 23, which has brought a lot of confusion in charismatic groups. And that is this: what happens if there's a non-believer here? Well, this is what charismatic people say. They say that the reason they speak in tongues in a setting like this is because tongues is a sign for the non-believer, okay? Which means that God, again, a message in tongues will come forth and say, well, whoever you may be here, repent of your sins. God is speaking to you, whatever, they would come through. But that's not what Paul is teaching. Paul will teach here that the sign that God gives to the non-believer, it is a sign that his presence is in the church, but it's a sign for repentance, for them to come to repentance, where the sign would be to the unlearned, which would be the carnal Christian, to actually understand and repent and turn back to the Lord. And he's going to tell you in a moment that. And this is where the confusion comes. Watch what he says, verse 22. Therefore, tongues are for a sign. And what is the sign? The sign is repentance, okay? Not tongues, repentance. That's a sign. Therefore, tongues are for a sign, not to those who believe, but to the unbelievers, you see? But prophecy is not for the unbelievers, but for those who believe. Why? Because we speak English. And what happens as the Word of God is being taught, the unlearned, which is the carnal Christian or the carnal person, or one that is not walking with God, will be convicted and will turn back to the Lord. He'll be able to understand the message plainly. But then watch this, verse 23. Therefore, if the whole church come together and all speak with tongues, and there comes in those who are uninformed, that is the carnal Christian, and unbelievers, heathens, will they not say that you are crazy? It's true. So Paul says we have to be careful. Watch this, verse 24. But if all prophesy, and again, here is the teaching of the word of God. If we speak their language, then what happens? And unbelievers or an informed person comes in, then he is convinced by all and he is judged by all. And thus the secrets of his heart are revealed, and so falling down on his face, he will worship God and report that God is truly among you. Notice how he explains it. That's the key. You see? So teaching, prophecy, teaching the word of God is more important than the exercise of the gift of tongues in the church. Why? Because people will come to repentance. They understand the message. Then in verse 26, as he's concluding the chapter, he now comes to speak about the order of the church. And look what he says there. How is it then, brethren, that whenever you come together, each one of you, notice, has a psalm, has a teaching, has a tongue, has a revelation, has an interpretation. What Paul is saying, he says, why is it that every time you come together, you actually have a wild time in the church, this order? People would stand up and say, well, I got a song from the Lord, and I got a praise, and people everywhere in the whole services were being not only disturbed, but distracted, and the word of God never got preached. This is what Paul's talking about. Watch again what he says. Let all things be done for the building up, for edification, not tearing down, or not bringing confusion. If anyone speaks in a tongue, let it there be by two or three or the most. And again, he refers back to the afterglow services, to the smaller group, cell groups. Watch what he says. And each in turn, let him one interpret. But if there be no interpreter, let him keep silent in the church, and let him speak to himself and to God. To himself and to God. And there is the truth interpretation. Let two or three prophets speak, and let the others judge. But if anything is revealed to another who sits by, let him first keep silent. For example, if you're sitting there and God is showing you something, don't just blab it out. Wait upon the Lord. You wait, you sit, you put it in your heart, and then God will show you what needs to be said.
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4: This is Ed Morrissey of HotAir.com for Town Hall. 25 years ago this week, radical Islamists slaughtered nearly 3,000 people in New York, Washington, D.C., and Shanksville, Pennsylvania. The deaths took place in Shanksville when a few dozen Americans stood up to fight the Islamist terrorists and thwarted their plans to drive Flight 93 into either the White House or Capitol Hill. Let's Roll became a mantra to fight back against extremists determined to destroy America and Western values of freedom and self-governance. The question we face now is, when did we stop rolling? This somber anniversary arrives as radicals make serious inroads into American politics. In New Jersey, just across from Ground Zero, a Democrat nominee with previous ties to Al-Qaeda and the sheikh behind the first World Trade Center bombing will likely win a seat in Congress. In Michigan, a Democrat spent the weekend at a conference held by an unindicted co-conspirator in a money laundering scheme that benefited Hamas. Ronald Reagan warned that freedom is only one generation away from extinction. Let's roll.
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9: Eight. Foundations of Freedom. A look at America's founding principles and the leaders who shaped our nation.
10: Ronald Reagan understood that preserving liberty required more than defending it. It had to be taught. In his 1989 farewell address, Reagan warned America about the danger of losing its national memory. If we forget what we did, we won't know who we are. Reagan understood that a free nation cannot preserve principles its people no longer understand. Every generation must learn why America's freedoms matter, understand the sacrifices that secured them, and accept the responsibilities that come with self-government. Liberty cannot be simply inherited. It must be intentionally passed from one generation to the next. Because when we fail to teach the meaning of freedom, we eventually lose the will to preserve it. So, are we preparing the next generation merely to inherit liberty, or teaching them why it is worth preserving?
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1: Shalom. Holy Scriptures and Israel is a ministry designed to share with the Jewish people the good news of the Lord Jesus Yeshua the Messiah, and to instruct Christians on the Jewish roots of their faith. And now, teaching God's Word from a Hebrew Messianic perspective, here is Gideon Levitam.
2: We continue with our study of the book of 1 Corinthians chapter 5. Paul have said as well in Timothy chapter 5 and verse 22, he said to keep himself pure. Notice at the end of the verse it says, lay hands suddenly on no man, neither be partakers of other men's sins, keep thyself pure. In other words, the Lord wish that God's people will be kept pure, will be kept for Him, and that there will be an honor unto Him in the local assembly. And how amazing it is, how it is so necessary. And so the apostle here is very strong presenting this before the assembly at Corinth. Let me remind you that it was not different in the history of the people of Israel. The people of Israel were called to be separated from other nations, from unbelievers, from other nations who worshipped other gods, but also not to have this fornication in their midst. It is a standard that had been provided and required by God from anyone that belonged to Him in any generation, beginning with Genesis all the way to Malachi in the history of Israel, and beginning from Matthew all the way to the book of Revelation, God desired that His people will be pure for Himself. And when sin came, as it was in the days of David, David in Psalm 51 confessed his sin against Bathsheba. God forgave him and restored him into fellowship with Him. That's what the Apostle Paul sought for the benefit of the believers at Corinth. Let me just read you a couple more verses in the book of Numbers in chapter 25. We read, and Israel abode in Shittim, and the people began to commit whoredom. That's the same word, fornication, come from the word whoredom in Hebrew, znut, or a prostitute, zona. It is sexual sin in any form and shape that God desires for the benefit of God's people to abstain from. And so Israel began to commit whoredom with the daughter of Moab, and then they called the people unto the sacrifice of their God that the people did eat and bow down to their God, and Israel joined himself unto Baal Peor, and the anger of the Lord was kindled against Israel. And if you remember what happened during this time, because God judged the people of Israel, and a plague came, and we read in verse 9 of Numbers chapter 25, and those that died in the plague were 24,000. 24,000 individuals died because of the plague that God have laid upon our people of Israel in days of old when they committed whoredom with the daughter of Moab. And if you just also turn with me to 1 Corinthians chapter 10, there the Apostle Paul will remind the Corinthians a bit later on of the way in which the Corinthians ought to behave if they are to be blessed, because the moment they behave in such a way, judgment will come. And so remember, we read in 1 Corinthians chapter 10, it does say in verse 6, now all these things were our example, to the intent that we should not lust after evil things, as they also lusted. Neither be idolaters, as were some of them, as it is written, the people sat down to eat and drink and rose up to play. And verse 8, neither let us commit fornication, porneia, znut in Hebrew, as some of them committed and fell in one day 23,000. And so, beloved brothers and sisters, the Apostle Paul always make a reference to the history of Israel to show us that as Israel fail, so the failure in the church that exists and how God does judge sin in the midst of his own people. Judgment must begin at the house of God, 1 Peter chapter 4, and God will discipline his own people. Well, apparently, when we read 1 Corinthians chapter 5 in verses 1 and 2, there was one, notice that, one, he's singling one person that he took his father's wife. Apparently she was not a believer, she was not really a part of the assembly of the believers, therefore the Apostle Paul does not deal so much with her, but he deals specifically with this one person. But then he says in verse 2, notice, there was no mourning, there was no weeping, there was no crying over this condition. That's why he said, and you're puffed up. In other words, they were puffed up as if everything is fine in the local assembly, local church, as if everything is going on, and perhaps they were involved in all kind of missionary activity, and perhaps they were involved in all sort of things that sound rather good, as we will see later on when we arrive to chapter 12, 13, 14. There was all sort of gifts that they received, and perhaps they were so proud of themselves, of the fact that they were able to perform certain spiritual gifts among them. And so they were so proud, and the apostle saying to them, and ye are puffed up, and have not rather mourned. Instead of being puffed up with anything else that you are doing, you are, first of all, need to judge yourself, to judge in the middle of the assembly, that things will not continue on in such a way. And then he noticed, he mentioned again, that he that has done this deed might be taken away from among you. You will notice that in this fifth chapter, the Apostle Paul will use these four words about the judgment that needed to be taken, the self-judgment in the midst of the assembly that needed to be taken care of before the assembly could enjoy a right fellowship with the Lord. And it's not only the judgment for the sake of just judging someone, it's always in view of restoring someone back to the Lord. In other words, discipline in the local assembly is always in view of restoration. Because we fail in so many ways, and failure and sin need to be judged. And once it's judged, there will be a restoration into fellowship. And you notice this, beloved brothers and sisters, here the apostle is desiring to instruct the Corinthian of the necessity to deal with a problem that existed in their midst that was known, that was practiced, sin that was condoned, allowed, and not judged. Notice he doesn't say to them to deal with the motives, but he wants them to deal with the evidence that is being in their midst. Therefore, he's saying to them, ye are puffed up and have not rather mourned that he that have done this deed, notice it's an action that was happening and condoned and continues, he says, might be taken away from among you. Notice the apostle doesn't ask them to judge or to do something about motives, no, but about action, wrong practices that was condoned and unjudged by the person who did so need to be judged and dealt with by the leadership of that local assembly. local church. In 1 Corinthians chapter 5, we can see the condition here with that man. Later on, we can read together about what happened with that person. Apparently, he was restored eventually. But the lesson is here of the importance to deal with that which is known, sin that is done and undealt with. Therefore, the local assembly need to ultimately take a decision. Now, if you remember, the Lord Yeshua, the Messiah himself, said in Matthew chapter 7, "Judge not that ye be not judged." Oftentimes, people use this verse to say, see, we shouldn't judge anybody, because if we'll judge someone, we will be judged ourselves. But the thought here that we are not to judge motives. We are not taking God's place with respect to motives, but what we can judge is action. That's why it says, "For with what judgment ye judge, ye shall be judged, and with what measure ye mete, it shall be measured unto you again." In other words, when you are judging motives, God will deal with you. But here, it is exactly the opposite, because here, there was a sin among the people of God in the assembly at Corinth, and the Corinthians, instead of dealing with that, they did not, and they were puffed up, they were proud, they were really bragging of so many other things that perhaps they have done and have accomplished and was going on in their local church, local assembly, but they did not deal with that important issue. So you notice what we read here in these verses, that he that have done this deed might be taken away from among you. In other words, you Corinthians, you elders, leaders in the local assembly, take action, and the action has to be done in a godly manner, in a way that is pleasing to the Lord for the benefit of both the local assembly and the person that have gone wrong. You will notice that the word "take away" and the word "deliver" and the word "purge out" and the word "put away" is mentioned here in this chapter. Four ways in which the apostle Shaul Paul instructs the Corinthians to take action. Take away, deliver, purge out, put away. He wants them to take an action. Take away, verse 2. Deliver, verse 5. Purge out, verse 7. Put away, verse 13. These words are clearly show us that the Apostle Paul wanted that Corinthians will take a godly action in the midst of the assembly of the believers. Amazing to see how the apostle is challenging the Corinthians. So, if the lesson is to apply to us, if we are to think about the local assembly, what will any sin that one commit will do for the benefit or for the hindrance of the assembly? Well, it will harm. If we love God's people, we have to deal with sin, unjudged sin, and act upon it. The first thing we need to do is to mourn over that sin and not to be exalting ourselves. I didn't fall into that. He did it. She did it. They did it, not me. And because the apostle will remind us that if someone fell into sin, and we are about to help and correct someone, we must have a godly attitude. In Galatians chapter 6, we read in verse 1 and 2, "Brethren, if any man be overtaken in a fault, in a sin, in an offense, ye which are spiritual, restore such an one in the spirit of meekness, considering thyself, lest thou also be tested. Bear ye one another burden, and so fulfill the law of Christ," the law of Mashiach, Torat HaMashiach. And so here we see the need to mourn. The Corinthians didn't, so Paul remind them, you didn't even mourn over this condition. And it was reported. Everybody else knows that is going on in the local assembly, this fornication, and you don't do anything about it. You don't even mourn over that. So now, in the next verses, verses 3, 4, and 5, the Apostle Paul continues now, and he says, you don't only need to mourn for that. If you love the believers, if you love the honor of the Lord, if you love Yeshua the Messiah, if you want to be a blessing to God's people and honoring to the Lord, you need, first of all, to have an attitude of humility. You ought to mourn over the sin that is not being judged. And now you need to also take an action that will honor the Lord against that person and actually for that person's blessing and restoration to the Lord. And so in verse 3, 4, and 5, the second thing that we learn here, that if we are to love God's people and to love the Lord Yeshua the Messiah and to desire the blessing of God's people, we not only need to weep and mourn over the condition of a sin that condone an unjudged sin in the local church, the local assembly, but also we need to take action and discipline in a godly manner. And so in verse 3 and 4 and 5, Paul said in verse 3, for I, verily, as absent in body, I'm not with you there at Corinth right now, but I heard about that. In fact, it says, as we have already read in verse 1, it is reported commonly that there is fornication among you. So in other words, everybody else know that, and it was reported. And if you will go to verse 9 of our chapter, you will notice that Paul already wrote to them an early letter that apparently it was a lost letter. And in the previous letter, before 1 Corinthians, he already wrote them in verse 9, I wrote unto you in an epistle. Apparently, he've already sent them in another epistle earlier. I already wrote to you in an epistle not to company with fornicators. In other words, I told you this already before. In fact, it has been going on apparently for a long time. The Corinthians did not judge it. They didn't do anything about it. They didn't mourn because of the condition. They didn't take an action. And so now Paul is writing to them in this 1 Corinthians letter after he already wrote to them in a previous epistle, a previous letter. He is now telling them that he himself, in verse 3, even though he is not with them, I am not present with you in body, but present with you in spirit. He said, I have already judged. I have already judged. I don't judge the motive of anyone, but I judge the action. I judge it already as though I were present. Consider him. Notice again, he is singling a person. Not everyone in that condition, but there was one person. You notice in verse 2 it says that he that has done this deed. It's a one person. Now in verse 3, concerning him that has done this deed. That person that have done this deed was continuing on without to judge himself, first of all, and then without to be disciplined by his own brethren. So in verse 4, Paul continues and he says, in the name of our Lord Yeshua the Messiah, in the name of our Lord Jesus the Messiah, when ye are gathered together in my spirit with the power of our Lord Jesus Christ, verse 5, to deliver such an one, notice again, it's a one person, unto Satan for the destruction of the flesh, that the spirit may be saved in the day of the Lord Jesus. Interesting, beloved brothers and sisters. Notice that Paul already set up the judgment, the discipline. Now, they are to do it, but he gave them an example. He said, as far as I am concerned, I'm not with you in the local assembly. This is your responsibility. But I'm as if I'm present with you, but I'm present in spirit. I've already judged. I've already make my evaluation. I already taken my position. What is the position that you concerning the one that have done this deed? That in the name of our Lord Yeshua the Messiah, Jesus Christ, that ye might, when ye gather together, in other words, it is a collective decision. It was not one person's decision to do. It is when ye are gathered together, it is a local assembly's decision, not one man's decision. And my spirit is with you, with the power of our Lord Jesus Christ, verse 5, to deliver such a one unto Satan for the destruction of the flesh, that the spirit may be saved in the day of the Lord Jesus. So what we learn here, that the person that want to live like the world and its system that headed up by Satan, if that person want to live like that and not to judge himself, to repent and confess and return back to the Lord, well, if he or she or anyone who is a believer and is part of the local assembly, if they want to live like that, well, they cannot do it and live within the assembly, among the people of God, because when there is such a lifestyle, it's a lifestyle of the world under headed up by Satan, out from where all of us as people who were redeemed, we came from the world and its system. We came from being influenced by Satan prior to our salvation. And now that we belong to the Lord, things must be different in the life of God's people. It's amazing, beloved brothers and sisters, how the apostle is so strong when he's mentioning this to the believers at Corinth. And what he's really saying to them, well, if that person want to live like that, if that person doesn't want to judge himself or herself and just simply repent and turn to the Lord in repentance and be restored into fellowship with the Lord, well, that person should go where Satan is active and continuing on to influence the world. And you know it very well that the world is being influenced by Satan's way of life. Satan is the god of this world. He's the one who beguiled Eve already in the Garden of Eden in Genesis chapter 3 and verse 1, when he was this one that is like subtle. He's coming there. We read in chapter 3, now the serpent was more subtle than any beast of the field which the Lord has made. And he said unto the woman, yea, has God said, ye shall not eat of every tree of the garden? Satan already right at the beginning had beguiled Eve. Satan right in the beginning was the channel to bring about sin into this world, which Adam in his disobedience have allowed this to happen. So Satan is, and his domain is outside from where the gathered saints are. Although he's trying to do all sort of things, and sometimes he's successful when we allow him, but notice that to deliver such a one unto Satan for the destruction of the flesh. In other words, you want to live this kind of lifestyle? You want to destroy your flesh? You want to commit sin in your life and to carry on with this? Well, okay. Go to Satan's domain, where Satan have his own influence upon the unregenerated world, and there it will bring about the destruction of the flesh. And the believer who live like that will find himself ultimately losing out. But notice, this person was a child of God. To deliver such a one unto Satan for the destruction of the flesh, that the spirit may be saved in the day of our Lord Jesus. That the spirit may be saved in the days of our Lord Jesus. In other words, this particular individual is a believer, part of the local assembly, that fallen into sin. and unjudged sin, and until he would repent and turn back to the Lord and forsake that sin, he will ultimately, as it says here, will bring upon himself destruction of the flesh. And how sad, beloved brothers and sisters, this condition is. And you notice, if Satan, as the tempter, seeking to tempt God's people day after day, day after day, the believers who have the Holy Spirit of God are able to walk in the Spirit and not fulfill the lust of the flesh. But whenever we allow the flesh to take over, then we stumble and fall, and sin easily beset us. And we need to turn back to the Lord in repentance and praise God. He's always ready to restore God's people. And so, as we are reading here in this text, we find out, beloved brothers and sisters, the need to take action. And so, in the verses 3, 4, and 5, God's people who love the Lord and who love the people of God, when sin is unjudged in the midst of the assembly of the believers, they need, first of all, to mourn over it, and secondly, they need to have the help of the Lord in discipline to judge that sin and to put that sin outside from among the people of God. You see, beloved brothers and sisters, we learn from Scripture concerning that Satan is always desiring to be the one that caused God's people to stumble. And you remember that we read in Revelation chapter 20, verse 10, "And the devil that deceiveth them was cast into the lake of fire and brimstone, where the beast and the false prophets are, and shall be tormented day and night forever and ever." Notice the devil that deceived them. The devil is a deceiver. That's why if he succeeded to deceive God's people, they need to immediately, with the Lord's help, to judge that sin and to repent and be restored to the Lord Yeshua Jesus, the Messiah.
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2: Everyone makes mistakes or bad decisions, sometimes serious ones. At the time, you might feel that there's no way back, but God can always make a way. Today on Turning Point, Dr. David Jeremiah illustrates this truth in the life of Jonah, who tried his best to leave God, only to find that God had never left him. From his series on Jonah, here's David to introduce his encouraging message, The Second Chance.
3: To me, this is one of the most encouraging sections of the book of Jonah, perhaps even of the Old Testament, especially for those of you who have gotten caught along the way getting out of fellowship with God. Maybe you made a big mistake and you wonder, is God finished with me? Well, Jonah deliberately defied God's command, ran away to another country, and God brought him back. And the Bible says here in Jonah chapter 3, and the word of the Lord came unto Jonah the second time. What happens from this moment on is one of the most remarkable recovery stories you will ever read anywhere. He went from being in the whale's belly in defiance of God to ultimately conducting one of the greatest revivals in the history of the world. Can you believe that? Because the Lord God gave him a second chance. And we're going to talk about that today from the third chapter of the book of Jonah. Don't miss any of this study. This is really exciting. Hey, the book of Jonah has been organized by us, and I put this together in a study guide. And you can get the study guide. Jonah, the Runaway Prophet Study Guide is now available. It will take you through every single lesson that we talk about here on the air. You'll get all the notes, all the outlines, all the scripture references. You'll be able to use this to go back through the book. I recommend you study it with your small group. Put it on your schedule. Make sure you don't forget it. Get every one of your students a copy of the study guide, and then meet together each week when you study and enjoy a very robust discussion about the runaway prophet. I hope you will do that. Well, here is part one of The Second Chance from Jonah chapter 3. Over a lifetime of writing and teaching, Lewis Smedes, who's one of my favorite writers, never got tired of pointing people to the grace of God. On one occasion, he said, "Grace is amazing because it works against the grain of common sense. Realistic common sense tells you that you're too weak, too harassed, too human to change for the better. But grace gives you power to send you on the way to being a better person. Plain common sense will tell you that you are caught in a rut of fate or futility, but grace comes along and promises that you can trust God to have a better tomorrow. For you, that is grace, and that is God's grace." There's no better news in all the world for those of us who know God than that we have a God who forgives and a God who is gracious. How many of you can say you're glad that God is a God who gives us a second chance? Can I get an amen to that? That is good news. And it's a good word for every one of us. And it's exactly the word from the scripture for today. I want to speak to you on the subject of the second chance. When I came to the first two verses of chapter 3, I just couldn't go on. I had to stop there and set up my tent for a couple of days and say, listen, we're going to talk about that for a whole Sunday. I felt like we needed to stop and talk about this wonderful truth, the God of the second chance. So Jonah 3, 1 to 2 says this. Now the word of the Lord came to Jonah the second time, saying, "Arise, go to Nineveh, that great city, and preach to it the message that I tell you." And those are some of the most helpful words in the whole Bible. The word of the Lord came to Jonah the second time. And everything Jonah had done, after all his running and resisting, God didn't give up on him. God spoke to him again the second time. What did he tell him? The same thing he told him the first time that he didn't do. If you're a student of baseball, you may remember the name of Ralph Branca. He was a fine pitcher for the old Brooklyn Dodgers, and he had many winning seasons. But you know, most people only remember him for one afternoon when he pitched to Bobby Thompson of the New York Giants in the final inning of the National League Championship. The Dodgers were ahead, and Branca's job was to protect the lead, but Thompson hit the pitch into the stands, and the Giants won the championship. In that moment, it felt like Branca's whole world collapsed with one swing of the bat. He had had a good career, but from that day on, people didn't ask him about his victories. All they wanted to know was, how did you feel when you threw that pitch? You might say, well, that's just baseball, but for him, it was more than a game. It was his whole life. It was his work, his reputation, his future, and it all seemed to unravel in one single moment. It made me think of something that happened when the goalie from Canada gave up a goal in overtime and the United States won the gold medal. And all I can think about is that goalie's going to remember that his whole life. He let them score the goal in overtime. Now, most of us are never going to make a mistake in public like that, but we understand the feeling. Our failure, even if it's just one bad decision, one season of our lives can start to define us. And we begin to wonder if there's any way back, if there's hope for us with God. Can I start again? Can the Lord ever use me after what I've done? That is why these words in Jonah are so precious to us. The word of the Lord came to Jonah the second time. The main message of this passage is simple and beautiful. We serve a God who gives a second chance. He's not finished with us when we fail. He's not done with us when we fall. And what he did for Jonah, he will do for you and for me. Now let's take a slice of this. First of all, looking at God's perspective on second chance. I'm here to tell you that if I understand anything about the Word of God, I understand this truth. The God I represent, the God who loves me and loves you, is a gracious God who gives his people the opportunity to start over. He is the God of the second chance. That is certainly true in the life of Jonah. For all practical purposes, Jonah could have believed he had ruined everything. What he did was not accidental. Jonah just didn't one day get up and do something he hadn't thought about. No, he had a clear command from God, and he did the exact opposite. He willfully, deliberately went in the wrong direction. He boarded a ship. He endangered the lives of pagan sailors. And sitting in the belly of that great fish, Jonah must have thought it was over. Even if he survived, he probably assumed God would never want anything to do with him again. And then we read these amazing words, and the word of the Lord came to Jonah the second time. Those words are filled with hope. Let me be clear about it. These verses don't teach that people who reject Christ in this life will get another chance in the next. The Bible says it is appointed unto man once to die, and after that, the judgment. Jonah 3 is about what happens to believers when we fail God in this life. It is about restoration, not another opportunity after death. And the Bible is filled with illustrations of the second chance. Think about Moses. Did you know that in anger, Moses took the life of a man and spent 40 years on the backside of the desert? But God restored him and used him to deliver Israel. Moses became the greatest lawgiver in history. The words that he wrote in the law that he got from God have become the jurisprudence of nations from that day until now. A man used mightily after a terrible failure. And then think about David. This one really kind of astounds us all. He committed adultery and he arranged the death of an innocent man. By human standards, we would say he was finished. Yet through repentance and God's forgiveness, he was restored. And after his sin, he still ruled the kingdom. He planned the temple. He wrote many of the Psalms that comfort God's people to this day. God judged him, but God did not abandon him. Think of the prodigal son. We know that story well. He wasted his inheritance and ended up in a pig pen. When he came to his senses, he returned home. He expected rejection, but his father instead ran to meet him, covered him with kisses, and restored him as a celebrated son. And here's one we all know about, Peter. He denied the Lord three times. Yet after the resurrection, Jesus recommissioned him three times, and the man who failed so publicly became the preacher of Pentecost. And then there's John Mark, not so well known as the others, but he abandoned Paul on a mission field, later became useful for ministry. Failure did not have the final word in his life. Here is the great lesson. Failure does not have to be final unless we allow it to be. God is more willing to give people a second chance than most people are willing to give people a second chance. But second chances do not mean that sin has no consequence. Every one of these people paid a price. Still, God brought them to a place where he could use them again. I want you to notice the way he dealt with them all. First of all, Moses had to go through a period of separation. He put Moses out in the desert, away from his people, away from everything that he knew. Moses ended up raising his family out there, and he became a shepherd. Here was this man who would become the greatest leader of Israel, and yet he was on the backside of the desert tending sheep, cut off from everything that seemed important. Moses wasn't really called to be a shepherd. He was called to be a leader, but God separated him from everything and gave him a long season to think about his life. And then there's David. With David, God worked in a different way. The process he used was confrontation. You know, David had done all those terrible things we talked about, and he kept on living as if everything was fine. He never came clean. And then one day, God decided to deal with him and spoke to David's preacher. You want to be careful when you're in trouble, and God speaks to your preacher about you because you're about to find out what he wants. So God sent Nathan to David. And Nathan was a wise prophet. He knew how to reach this man's heart. He told David a story about a little lamb that was stolen. It was so powerful. And when David heard it, he was filled with anger, and he said, "Whoever did that deserves to die." Nathan stuck his bony finger in David's face and said, "Thou art the man." Oops, caught. Sometimes the second chance comes only after confrontation, because until you face what you've done, there can't be any new direction. If you keep going the way you're going, you're going to get where you don't want to be. God used confrontation on David. So Moses' plan was separation. David was confrontation. The prodigal son was desperation. The prodigal took his money to the far country, spent it all on wild living, and when we finally see him, everything is gone. His money, his food, his friends. He's slopping around with the hogs, and suddenly he comes to himself and realizes what his choices have done to him, and he is desperate. And he says, "These servants have more than I have," and he decided to go home. And he went back and confessed. Sometimes God allows you to go down to zero, end up with nothing. No assets, maybe. No place to live. He used desperation on the prodigal. Isn't it interesting how he uses these different methods on different people? Peter, I love this one. Peter, he got a demonstration. God put together an entire drama to deal with Peter. He set up the whole scenario ahead of time and even gave Peter an audio signal. Jesus said, "Before the night's over, you're going to hear the rooster crow after you've denied me." And Peter said, "That ain't going to happen." And the Lord said, "The rooster will tell you when it's done." Peter denied him, the rooster crowed, and Peter knew the jig was up. The Bible says he went out and wept bitterly. God used a demonstration to show Peter what he had done. And then there's John Mark. Remember, I told you he's not as famous as the others, but he was the friend of Paul's, and he turned his back on him. If God had used the same method on John Mark that he used on David or these others, he would have blown him out of the saddle. He would have never recovered. But you know what God did? He brought along a guy by the name of Barnabas, and Barnabas said to John Mark, "Come on, man, you're going with me." we're going to get you back on the right path. And sometimes people are so overwhelmed by failure that they need someone to believe in them again. And Barnabas did that. Some need a hard confrontation like David. Others need a gentle encouragement like John Mark. And then, of course, here's the star of our story, Jonah. Let me go back over this. Moses was separation. David was confrontation. The prodigal son was desperation. Peter was demonstration. John Mark was affirmation. And Jonah was isolation. God used isolation on him. He put him in the belly of a fish with no one to talk to, nothing to distract him, just time to think about what he had done. Every one of those people received a second chance, but not before God dealt with them in a personal way. Do you know that God might be dealing with some of you? Maybe he brought you here to hear this message, and he's dealing with you about your life. Maybe you've messed up, and you think that no one's going to help you or there's no chance, but I'm here to tell you, God is the God of second chances. And he brought you here to deal with you, and you don't want to resist him because he wants you to come back. That's good. The door to that second chance involves something like this, something that brings you to a place of recognition and repentance. So we've looked at God's perspective on the second chance. Let's now look at our response. What do we do when we know that we've taken the wrong turn and we've gone down the detour instead of the main road? Recognition is the first thing. You have to accept what you've done. You say, well, Pastor, that's obvious. Well, it's not that obvious to most people. One thing I've realized more and more, especially when talking to people who get into trouble, is that many of them will not fully face what they've done. The human mind is very skilled at protecting us from painful truths about ourselves. We build explanations and mental defenses that shield us from guilt or shame. It is remarkable how people can live in a kind of false reality, seeing things not as they really are, but as they wish they were. Until you recognize the truth about your situation, it will not get better. In the Bible, when the prodigal son came to himself, it means he finally saw his life clearly. King David had a similar moment. After being confronted about his wrongdoing, he simply said this. He said, I have sinned against the Lord, 2 Samuel 12:13. That was his moment of truth. No excuses, no deflection. The Bible says, he who covers his sins will not prosper, but whoever confesses and forsakes them will have mercy. 1 John 1:8-9 says, if we say that we have no sin, we deceive ourselves, and the truth is not in us. If we confess our sins, he is faithful and just to forgive us and cleanse us from all unrighteousness. There is usually a moment like that for all of us, a moment of recognition. After everything that has happened, we finally admit that what we have really done is wrong, and we accept that truth. Then, after recognition, usually there's some remorse. Luke 22:62 says that Peter went out and he wept bitterly when he realized what he had done. That moment came after he denied even knowing Jesus. When it finally hit him, he broke down. I'm not saying that you have to shed a certain amount of tears to experience God's grace, but I am telling you that just about everybody I know who goes through this process reaches a point of deep sorrow. There comes a moment when the full weight of what has happened in their life settles on them. The excuses fade, the reality becomes clear, and they are filled with remorse. The Apostle Paul wrote, "Godly sorrow produces repentance, leading to salvation. Not to be regretted, but the sorrow of the world produces death." Recognition opens the door. Remorse usually walks through it. And then there's repentance. Let me talk about this because it's so misunderstood. Repentance is something deeper. It is facing what you have done, measuring it by God's standards, and saying, I will not continue in this. I'm turning around. It is not just feeling bad. It is choosing a different direction. And in the Bible, the word translated repent literally means to turn or change direction. In the ancient world, if you were traveling on a road and you asked someone, am I going the right way? They might say to you, no, you need to repent. You need to turn around. That is the picture behind repentance. It means to stop going one way and begin going another way. Spiritually, repentance means coming to God and saying, I have sinned, I ask for your forgiveness, and I am turning away from this sin and turning towards you. Acts 3:19 says, repent therefore and be converted, that your sins may be blotted out. It is a change of mind that results in a change of direction. Repentance is almost a lost word in our culture. We don't hear it very often. But there cannot be restoration without repentance. There is no real change until you admit that what you are doing is not acceptable to God and you commit yourself to go a different way. People sometimes ask me to pray for them while continuing in something they know is wrong. For example, someone might say, would you pray for me? I'm in a relationship that is not right. Sometimes it involves another person who is already married. I tell them, I'm not going to pray for you. I'm not going to pray for you unless you repent. What do you mean? Are you willing to end the relationship? If the answer is no, then prayer isn't the issue. Prayer is not a substitute for repentance. Psalm 66:18 says, if I regard iniquity in my heart, the Lord will not hear me. You cannot ask God to bless what you are unwilling to surrender. You can't keep doing what you know is wrong and say, God, would you help me? No, he's not going to help you do that. Repentance means you come to the place where you see clearly that what you have done is wrong and you turn from it toward God. That is what repentance means. Nothing more, nothing less. So there is recognition and there's often remorse and repentance. Sometimes that's followed by a time of reflection. If you study all of these illustrations from the Bible, you'll discover an interesting thing, that there usually is a parenthesis between the time of repentance and the time of restoration. It takes a while for the soul to heal, and the souls of those who have been hurt to heal, and for trust to be reestablished. And then finally, after recognition, remorse, repentance, and reflection comes reassignment. Do you remember what God said to Jonah after Jonah ran from God and experienced discipline? And the word of the Lord came to Jonah the second time, and he said, arise, go to Nineveh, that great city, and preach the message that I will tell you. Does that sound familiar? It should, because that's what he told him before, that he didn't do. God did not discard Jonah. He sent him again. And what did Jesus say to Peter? Listen to this. This is so encouraging. When they had eaten breakfast, Jesus said to Simon Peter, Simon, son of Jonah, do you love me more than these? And he said, yes, Lord, you know that I love you. And he said, feed my lambs. And he said to him again the second time, Simon, son of Jonah, do you love me? And he said to him, yes, Lord, you know that I love you. And he said to him, tend my sheep. And he said to him the third time, Simon, son of Jonah, do you love me? And Peter was grieved because he said to him the third time, do you love me? And he said to him, Lord, you know all things. You know that I love you. And Jesus said to him, feed my sheep. Would you notice, Peter denied the Lord three times, and Jesus recommissioned him three times, just to make sure that he didn't lose the truth, that he wasn't done with him. There was restoration, there was responsibility. Peter was recommissioned, and he had another opportunity to serve God. Don't you really resonate with these stories? There's none of us who can look back over our record and say, we could have been better there, we should have done this then. And does God get upset with us when we don't do it the way he wants us to do it? No, he gives us another chance. God is a great teacher, and he wants us to be a part of his plan, and he will help us do that any way he can. Sometimes he'll use a whale, and as we'll learn a little bit later on, sometimes a worm. He doesn't have anything outside of the boundary of his tools when he's dealing with his people. Tomorrow we'll take the second part of this second chance, and I hope you'll be with us then. This just gets, as my friends sometimes say, gooder and gooder. It gets better and better. And I know that you're going to want to be part of the finale of this third chapter of the book of Jonah. Be sure and join us tomorrow right here on this good station. Don't forget to order your calendar during this month. This is the only time it's available. Ask for your copy when you send your gift to Turning Point. And you've been listening. You know what it is. We'll see you next time.
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2: 1989 Farewell Address, Reagan warned America about the danger of losing its national memory. If we forget what we did, we won't know who we are. Reagan understood that a free nation cannot preserve principles its people no longer understand. Every generation must learn why America's freedoms matter, understand the sacrifices that secured them, and accept the responsibilities that come with self-government. Liberty cannot be simply inherited. It must be intentionally passed from one generation to the next. Because when we fail to teach the meaning of freedom, we eventually lose the will to preserve it. So, are we preparing the next generation merely to inherit liberty, or teaching them why it is worth preserving?
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0: range around a bit as we begin closing out the week in our look at Genesis chapter 6 and the Arise, Move, and Go series with today's title, In Times Like These. We start off today looking at the gospel of condemnation and comfort, and just exactly what Noah was preaching. 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
1: We learn how people will turn on each other, and they're actually blood brothers and sisters. Don't tell me the heart's not wicked. Put enough pressure on the heart, like the devil said to God about Job, touch his flesh and he'll curse you to your face. The only reason you would not do it is if God keeps you. Am I making some sense? The only reason you wouldn't turn and stab your brother in the back is if God keeps you. Is if you're used to confessing that you are a sinner and that you're broken by nature and that apart from the grace of God, there go I. If you're not talking like that, you're already trapped by the devil because he's got you deceived thinking you're good. And you haven't come under the pressure yet, but it's coming. So many of our Jewish brothers and sisters were shocked when they found out their own kinfolk would sell them out. And then some of them making it out of the Holocaust said, I'm ashamed. Now you see how Peter was ashamed. Don't tell me you won't do wickedness. Don't tell me you won't hurt your brother or your sister. You will if God doesn't keep you and train you to love righteousness. Train you. Train you. God has to train us. Doesn't he? Not just keep me. Train me. I'm under somebody's authority. Train me to love you, God. Train me to love people. Train me to do good. Train me to operate out of counterintuitive principles. Help me to be able to function in a way that I don't just impulsively do what I want to do. Because I'll hurt somebody and I'll destroy your glory. And this is why God said, I'm letting my hand off of them. And that's what he's doing. I'm letting my hand off. Point number two, the grace of God to one man. Do you see point number two? Let me touch you on this. It's good. I'm where I want to be. The grace of God to one man. I love this. The reason we were going through the book of Judges, and we'll go back, and we'll pick right back up with my brother Samson. We will, I promise you. Pastor, why did you stop dealing with Samson? Samson's in a precarious situation. Yeah, brother Samson's stuck. He's stuck. Is he stuck? Yeah, he's stuck. He got his head on the lap of a chick. He's stuck right now. I get it. I totally get it. I totally get it. But it's going to be all right. It's going to be, he should have rose, moved, and went. But it's going to be all right. It's going to be all right. I promise you, Samson is still in the hall of faith in Hebrews 11. He's going to get his head up out of that lap in a minute. But he should have listened, shouldn't he? Because you know the Holy Ghost was telling him, like the Holy Ghost tells all of us. Samson, really? Really, Samson? I know she cute. Really? You got a job to do, brother. We're going back there. Point number two, the grace of God to all kinds of men. Is that what it says? Read it. The grace of God to one man. I want to highlight a principle and then show you what we're dealing with our brother Noah. One of the reasons why we were counterintuitive with this foolishness over 3 or 4 years is because I understand how God works. God never delivers his people through a multitude. He never does. He never does. He never does. And almost any time a society is being given up to levels of wickedness that are equivalent to what we're dealing with in our text, and we are, he raises up one man. That is your biblical model, right? He always raises up a man, right? That's the fundamental pattern. And that's because God doesn't need many to save. But every time he raises up a man, that man points to the greatest man, and his name is Jesus. So Enoch pointed to Jesus, and Noah is going to point to Jesus as well. Like Abel pointed to Jesus, and all of us should be pointing to Jesus. All of us should be a John the Baptist. Behold the Lamb of God, which takes away the sin of the world. Otherwise, you're wasting your time. Do you hear me? You're wasting your time. I don't care where you are in your life situation, your interactions with human beings, your business involvement. Your job, if you are a healthy believer, is to look for a door that opens that allows you to tell men and women about Jesus. And while you're doing that, don't mess up that opportunity by a raggedy life. And while you're waiting, don't mess it up by a raggedy life. Right, so this is what we're learning, right? Follow peace with all men and holiness. For without holiness, no man will see God. You show men and women that you have a priority of commitment to God. Y'all got taught that. You don't let people think you're available to do anything, anytime, anywhere. It's not true. God called you for a purpose. And 24 hours is too short in a day for you to be willy-nilly and here and there and everybody else's impulsive frivolity. That's what Peter says. Time out for us to continue in the gratification of a Gentile life. We used to do that. No more. So when people are inviting you over here and inviting you to do that and do this, yeah, you got to ask the Lord, is that okay? Lord, is that okay for me to do? Is that okay? Or am I wasting my time and yours, God? Am I making some sense? All right, so it's very important for you to know that the grace of one man is this beautiful thing that we find over in verse 8. Now, notice what this says, Genesis 6, 8, and then I'm going to read verse 9. But Noah found grace in the eyes of the Lord. Do you see that? But Noah found grace in the eyes of the Lord. Children of God, we're still at a bird's eye view. We're still at a bird's eye view. So let's interpret this from a top-down hermeneutical grid. God is looking down on Noah and finding that Noah becomes the one person that he can actually tell what he's up to. Did that come home? Noah becomes the one person that he's going to explain to what's really going on so that Noah is clear. And Noah's already clear. He's in the godly line, isn't he? He's already clear that we're dealing with a culture that is corrupt. He's already clear on the gospel. He offers proper sacrifices. He's clear on his need of a savior. What he's not clear about is the contemporary eschatological schedule. For those of you who don't know that, eschatology means the study of end time things. Noah is an end time prophet. The world is about to end as they know it. So God is explaining to Noah a timeline. He's explaining to Noah the conditions of the world, and he's explaining to Noah his assignment. In times like these, he's explaining his assignment. Does that make some sense? So Noah is now being brought near to do several things that's going to be by way of application what you and I should be doing. If God is looking down on 8 billion people, shouldn't he be able to find a handful of men and women that are willing to work with God in his plan? Shouldn't he? Right, because God will never leave himself without a witness. And remember, God always has a godly seed in the earth. But they're never the majority. They're always the minority. You have to know that. The path is always narrow. The gate is always straight. And it's only few in any generation that walk that path. Now, don't put a number on that. Don't put a number on that. Understand the equational inference of that. Understand that it's going to always be a little flock in God's perspective over against the world. Listen, fear not, little flock. It is your Father's good pleasure to give you the kingdom. All right? That's what Luke said. So in other words, whenever you're operating for God, you're going to be a smaller community. Okay, so at one point it was Abraham against the world, him and Sarah. We've been through that series. I love it, right? That is your original Bonnie and Clyde. That story will come through. That will come through very clear. It's really true. Abraham got down, and so did Sarah. They knew how to deal with dirt, and they made it to the problem. And then they had 12 sons, and those 12 sons were knuckleheads, weren't they? With the exception of Joseph. And yet those 12 sons negotiated the world. And then God raises up Moses. There you go again. And now Moses and Aaron and Joshua and a few others have to take 1.3 million people and go through the wilderness. And they're fit to be tied because that church was a bad church. Am I making sense? I could go all the way up to the New Testament. So when Jesus talks about saving, he never tells his people to buy into the false comfort of numbers. God can save with many or few. The issue is whether or not you and I actually can see through the fog of war to the person and plan of God and be able to consistently stay committed to that plan until God clears the fog up. Because he does do that. He does do that. The fog is going to clear up after the water settles and abates in Genesis 9. Right. But we're not there yet. So under point number one, there are three subpoints I want to basically underscore. The text tells us here in our ninth verse, these are the generations of Noah. Noah was a just man, that means righteous. And Noah was perfect, that means mature. I want you to comprehend those two words. Don't misinterpret the term perfect as being impeccable or flawless or sinless. It's not true. He was mature. So that should be where you and I are. The first one is what we call imputed righteousness, our righteous standing in Christ. This is the reason I pray the prayer that I do. Thank you for your imputed righteousness. I stand in Christ, and because of Christ's righteousness, I'm right with you. Now, when we deal with perfection, we're dealing with maturity. And so as a child of God, I want to grow in maturity, because when I grow in maturity, I'm growing in experience. And when I grow in experience, I'm growing in discernment. And when I grow in discernment, I can make better choices. We must all grow in grace in the knowledge of the Lord. We must all desire the sincere milk of the word that we might what? Grow thereby. We must. This is no option. So God takes a man like Noah and says he's going to be the one that's going to lead us into the crisis. Remember what I taught you? We don't have hope in an escape mechanism. We have hope in the resurrection. So what you're going to learn is a grand resurrection motif next week, okay? You're going to learn it. But let's press into Noah just a little bit. What makes Noah unique to me is not only that he's justified in the righteousness of Christ, not only is he a mature man at 600 years old, which would have been twice the age of Enoch, and only two-thirds the age of the elders who are at 900. So God can mature you even at a young age. This is all about how you and I manage our time. If you waste your time, you will never mature. You got a lot of old folks that's just infants and crawling and slobbing spiritually. Am I making some sense? Old folks crawling and slobbing. And then you got a few of them that are teenagers. And they're a little bit problematic because they should be more stable. They're running around jumping on all the furniture spiritually. And they should be walking in order. They should be walking in order. And so what we have here is a call to understand the qualifications of Noah. He's a just man in God's eyes, righteous. He's mature in his generation. And Noah walked with God. So let me show you a couple things here. This is a principle in Scripture. We saw this with Enoch back in chapter 5, verse 24. Enoch walked with God. Is that what we saw? Enoch walked with God. And the text said it twice. And what we learned in Hebrews 11 about it was that God enjoyed fellowship with Enoch. Because as we're about to see, walking with God means cooperating with God. Walking with God means cooperating with God. Enoch cooperated with God. And what we know about Enoch in the book of Jude, chapter 1, verse 14 and 15, he was a preacher of righteousness. But he also was a family man. That means he ran a business. That means he raised kids. One of his most famous kids is Methuselah. Please understand then that when we are called to bear witness to the glory of God in any capacity that we do, we can still be a multitasker. Did that make some sense? Right. Get an education. I'm putting asterisks around that today. I really am. I don't want to get distracted. But education is going to cost you your hide today. I hate it with a passion. The notion that our kids have to go through that meat grinding system. And most of them are lost. And we, our only hope is that there was an anchor of grace attached to them so that over time God tolls them out of the delusion of this world system that they have bought into. But my eyes are wide open to the absolute treason of education today. Treason against the glory of God. treason. So I'm in a perplexity like a lot of you, because I had my grandchildren set up to go to college. I'm, you know, the grandparents, store up for the grandkids, go to college, get an education, run the world. I'm about to change my will on that. I'm going to instruct my grandkids to be entrepreneurs. I'm going to tell them they can educate themselves and be better educated by educating themselves and getting with people who actually know how to do education better. Did that make some sense? I'm so burdened there. We're just all complicit with the same system that's destroying our kids. And I remember what the Deuteronomic Code told me. I remember what it said. You raise your children yourself. You don't give them to the pagan, because they will turn their hearts. I remember what the code says. And this is America. This is America is the product now of a secular education for the last 200 years. All right, I'm done with that. Walking with Noah. This is something God has called all of his servants to. Genesis 17:1. Listen to what God said to Abraham. So Enoch walked with God, right? Noah walked with God. Listen to what God says about Abraham. Now, Abraham was 90 years old and nigh. And the Lord appeared to Abraham and said unto him, I am the Almighty God. Abraham would have known what that meant. He would have known that God was his protector. I am El Shaddai. I am the big-breasted God, metaphorically the mother hen that protects her little ones. I'll die for you. I already told you. He said back in chapter 15, verse 1, I am your shield and exceeding great reward. Is that right? Now Abraham's 99 years old, and this brother has been through some trials, hasn't he? And here he's on the cusp of not seeing the promise. But is God a liar? No. Can God fail? No. Will he change? No. So he has to come to Abraham because he knows Abraham is weak right now. I told you, God doesn't run from his people. He runs to us. He'll help you. He told Abraham here, Abraham, you keep walking with me. Do you see it? Walk before me and remain mature. That's a beautiful thing when you hear a word like that, when you've been walking with God since you were 75 years old. Now, y'all do the numbers. I know you went to public school, but do the numbers here. How many years is it? 24 years. So you know what happens over 24 years when you walk with God? You go through a lot of trials. You have a lot of ups and downs. But if God keeps you, you mature. But there will be times, even after 24 years, I've done almost 40. There will be times, even after 24 years, as it was the case with Abraham, that you will be really questioning, did I even hear from God? And this is why I'm talking to you guys about what it means to understand the intermediary work of the angels and how that you can call on God. Call on God, because the inference here is God, Abraham is calling on God, and God comes to him. You can call on God in the time of trouble. Am I making some sense? But God's going to tell you to keep walking with him. So let's look fundamentally in our outline at what this means to walk with God, so I can move on to my last point and close. Subpoint A, it's a call to cooperate with God. Would you agree? Yes. How can two walk together except they agree? Right. And so the Bible runs this through constantly. But may I say this? God is the first one to start the walk. I love it. I love my God. See, God's been walking with us since the Garden of Eden. In the cool of the day, even when we were running from him, he's walking towards us. And I love it, because God's walking. He's not running. He's not anxious. Where you gonna go? This is world. So he's just gonna take his time and come on up right where you are. And he's gonna talk to you and say, where you at? And a lot of people, this is where they are right now, running from God, but you can't hide. God's calling you to stop and be honest with him. And he took Adam and Eve and turned them around and told them, now y'all walk with me, because I'm walking with you. I'm not going anywhere. Y'all walk with me. I love God for that, don't you? Yeah. Blessed is the man that walks but does not do this. And because he walks in the counsel of God, he shall be, she shall be, they shall be like a tree planted by the rivers of water, right? God's able to make all grace abound. Would you agree with that? He's able to make all grace abound. And it's nothing like being a man or a woman that walks with God. Because he becomes a shield for your mind. Now, I'm not telling the truth. He becomes a shield for your heart. He becomes a shield. And you need a shield. Because the enemy is shooting darts at you. And you need a shield because his goal is to knock you off your course. That's what's going on all through the text. Now you're going to have to thank God for what God did in calling Noah into this massive enterprise. Because it's going to take the grace of God for Noah to continue doing what he does for 100 years. And no one is going to join him. You won't see anywhere in the 7th chapter, after it's laid out, where the throngs of people are saying, Noah, can I help you? Can I join you? We see what you're doing, Noah. We see God's hand on your life. We actually believe the report. Can we help you? You won't see it. You won't see it in his family. I'm talking this extended family, brothers and sisters and cousins and aunts. Did y'all get that? You won't see it. For 100 years, from his 600th year to his 700th year, Noah is going to be arising, moving and going, not geographically, but counterintuitively in a business model that's going to be so contrary to the thinking of the world. That by his very obedience to Christ, he's going to be offending people every day of his life. Did that make sense? Point number three. Actually, under point number two, the counterintuitive enterprise. Let me just state that, affirm that so I can move on. Verse 14, God speaks to Noah this way. Make thee an ark of gopher wood. Rooms shall you make in the ark, and you shall pitch it within and without. I'll talk about that in a moment. Look over at verse 18. Are we there? But with you, Noah, will I establish my covenant. And you shall come into the ark, you and your sons and your wife, and your son's wife with you. Do you see that? Now, God has already told Noah, I'm going to destroy all flesh. Everybody dying. Look at verse 17. And behold, I do bring a flood of waters upon the earth to destroy some flesh. Wherein is the breath of life from under heaven, and everything that is in the earth shall die. And everything that is in the earth shall die. What an assignment!
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6: 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So, are we preparing the next generation merely to inherit liberty, or teaching them why it is worth preserving?
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And again, welcome to today's edition of Way of Grace with Pastor Jessica Stand, back in the book of Genesis. We're in chapter 6, also spending some time in the book of Hebrews, chapter 11, chapter 9, Isaiah, 2 Peter, Acts. 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
1: Let's just see. Hopefully I'm wrong. But I want to read something from Dan Detzel. He put this out in 2014. The title is Google Executive's Tragic Death Sends Sober Warning. How do you go from being a devoted father of five, a successful Silicon Valley executive, into a 51-year-old man convulsing from a fatal dose of heroin on your 50-foot yacht with a prostitute walking over your dying body to take a final sip of wine before leaving you to die?
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1: 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Choose your heart. And you begin to realize that a life void of God, or let's just say a life where we're quenching and grieving the Spirit, is hard, isn't it? So is pressing in and worshiping. It is hard. Choose your heart. Having just a home that's out of control, marriage issues, and you really, there's a lot of pride there. That's hard, isn't it? And seeking God with all your heart, with all of your strength, and building that marriage is hard. Choose your heart. So I think you get the point of what that means. And I did this on purpose because I want to just encourage you guys. We sent out a text and we're letting people know that we're offering, we call it a call to fall. A call to fall at the altar, pray for your family, pray for your marriage, your spouse, your kids. We've got to be shaken out of that comfort zone. So tomorrow morning at 6:30, the doors open at 6, but 6:30, inviting whoever wants to come, just be here. That we're gonna have worship on, and we're just gonna worship. There's no message. There's nothing. That we're gonna go right into prayer right after that. And based on, like, last Sunday, many of you are here, you know, or if you haven't watched the message, but, you know, God has been doing something pretty profound in my heart, and it was a powerful service. I'm still getting text messages from Nebraska and Texas, and, you know, people like emailing, and it's like, you know, God was doing something, but first he had to do something in here. And I don't think that service would have ever happened had it not started here. 6:30 Sunday morning. I got here actually a little early, but it took an hour. Cause you know, the thoughts, and I got a, you know, busy day. I've got what's going to break today. What's not going to work. Got issues and struggles. And it took an hour of just worshiping God. It took an hour of just pressing in. And then I began to just sense his presence like never before. And I know some people are uncomfortable with that term, but if you look at the Bible, Moses experienced his presence. Joshua didn't want to leave because he was lingering in the presence of God. I mean, we can start in Genesis if you'd like. The prophets, my eyes have seen the King of Glory, and they've been forever changed. Jeremiah, his word is in my heart like a burning fire. Paul was just filled mightily with the Holy Spirit. So was Peter. Oh, what about David? Where do those Psalms come from? And we can just keep going down the list of those who've experienced the power and presence of God. The difficulty is it's not like an on and off switch. Sometimes there's a, and I know I get pushback a lot, and I understand it, but I think people have never experienced it, so they have to push back. Have you noticed that in Christianity? You start to go down a road that they're not comfortable with. Well, you know, we can't trust our feelings. Right, but if feelings come as a pursuit of, as a result of pursuing God, I don't know, that could be a good thing. We get feelings about everything else, porn, sports, MMA, race car, NASCAR. Sorry, Richard, I know he helps NASCAR with work. You get to talk to the guys and everything. I'm jealous. He gets to lead them in worship. How cool is that? But there's the pushback comes from when you want to go deeper, not everybody's with you. And I've noticed that 25 years of ministry, 15 years pastoring. It's kind of sad because the very thing we need is the very thing we're running from. Choose your heart. I'm just not a worshiper. Neither was I. I was bench pressing weight, drinking beer, getting in arguments and fights and punching holes in my house. Worship, give me a break. That's for women. But when God breaks you and you encounter him, it's a natural response. It cries, Abba Father. I mean, there's no, the problem, if you have a problem with worship, there's a problem in your heart. Now, that doesn't mean I don't want to come to the altar. I don't want to raise my hand. No, it's all different for individuals. Worship's not necessarily a posture because that can just become formalism. But there's something. I mean, are you ever excited about something? I mean, and that excitement usually for some men, they're really talkative and emotional. And other men, you know, like I remember when I was coming back to the Lord, I would just be at some of the conferences and my tears were falling down and I was just sitting in my chair, amazing grace, how sweet the sound, the saved. And I could just hit repeat and repeat and repeat. And so how it transpires is really up to your unique design, how God made you. But there should be a heart for worship, a heart to press in. And that's really the problem, I think, with a lot of people is they don't want to choose that hard. That's a little too hard. It's been 20 minutes on board. Well, welcome to the club. When was the last time whenever you listen to your flesh, it's not a good thing. Think about that. What's too tired? Not your pursuit of God. The flesh is controlling you. And I don't want to, you know, this will help you later on. For men's breakfast, it's okay because it's called a men's breakfast. And again, I was praying. It's like, Lord, I can't think of any time where I've experienced the power and presence of God during worship and press in on a full stomach. The fullness of the flesh and the fullness of the spirit do not go hand in hand. Now, there's nothing wrong with it because it's good. God commands it. It's thank God for it. But there has to be a withdrawing of one appetite to seek a greater appetite. And there's no secret that most of the profound movements of the Holy Spirit throughout church history have been when people have been praying and fasting. I could read account after account after account. Welsh. The New Hebrides Islands, Scotland, we can camp out there. Scotland's had the most awakenings ever in the history of the world that we know of. America. And so, okay, that's good about corporate revival, but what needs to happen, spiritual awakening in your own heart, that's what needs to happen. And I know as a man, I've been there, we can get in the Word, and I'm about the Word, I'm studying the Word, and that begins to take precedence over worship. And I don't think it was designed to be that way. I think they all go together. The Word keeps us grounded. What do we need to obey? The principles, live it out. But then as a result of that, the life, it's a life of worship and pressing in and praying. And you have to choose your heart. Because anytime, in order for a Christian to get breakthrough, they have to really press through. Don't you wish the Bible says do this? I mean, I prayed for 30 minutes yesterday. I put on worship for an hour. Man, this is great. And again, I want to clarify, I'm not after feelings because I don't feel anything this morning compared to last Sunday. Not even on the radar, not even close. Like I've got cotton mouth. I don't feel that great. Trying to fast for tomorrow too. And it's just, you know, but you press through and God honors that. And I know what the principles are going to help a lot of people. And so I'm not searching feelings. Oh, I don't feel it. Well, hello. But there is something special when God touches your heart. You'll never be the same. You'll never be the same. When you drink of that living water that Christ spoke of, no other well will satisfy. You might drift a little to other people's water, but you want to come back to that living water. And you go, oh, Lord, I remember that time. I remember that. And Lord, take me back. Take me back to that time when I was younger and I was seeking after you and all the power of the Holy Spirit upon my life. And Lord, take me back to that time. I want to recapture that zeal. I want to recapture that passion for you. Lord, I've drifted. I'm kind of bored in church. I'm bored in worship. There's nothing profound taking place in my life anymore. But you can change that. You've got to choose your heart. I try to be so careful. I'm not apologizing because I'm not going to apologize. But you can gauge the spiritual temperature. And I've been to conferences and other churches. And so what I'm about to say, there's a lot of support for it. But you can tell the health of a church, really can tell, by attendance at the prayer meeting. I mean, how many, I don't raise your hand, but if we said, hey, next time we do this, there's no message, it's just worship. I guarantee we wouldn't have half this amount of people. Maybe. One guy would be here. Okay, good. And no breakfast. It's not called a men's, it's called a men's worship morning. What, 20? 25? Do you see where I'm going with this? I might. Don't. Oh, it's Chris Carrera. I know Richard's gone, but Chris Carrera will be here. June something. We'll let you know. I think it's a Saturday right before Father's Day. So yeah, let's pray about that. I'm game. If you guys are, let's see. Let's see. There's over 100 guys now. Let's just see. And I don't say that to try to tick you off. If I wasn't pastoring, do you think I'd be in morning worship a lot or prayer meetings? Probably not. I'd be just like you, maybe coming twice a month, the game's on. Got it. Sunday was always my to-do day. Any of you guys do that too? Sunday's when I get stuff done, man. It's not the Lord's day. I'll give him an hour, but it's my day. And so I don't admit this a lot, but I actually thank God he called me to do this because I'd probably not be in a good spot because I have to finish strong. I have to lead. I'm hoping that's not the case, but you know, if you're just, I was a construction worker when he called me. Still like some cold ones. They still look good. Sometimes God doesn't deliver. You just have to say no. Nope, there's a different calling on my life now. And so I know the challenges. I'm not trying to beat people up. And people have actually left the church because I mentioned that. Like, you know, morning worship, you need to be here. You say that too much. Well, that means you need to be here. That means you're convicted about something. I mean, my goodness, my mom never came once. And she said, son, you keep telling them. Why wasn't she convicted? Because she knew. It's who, if you can't, you can't. It's not a big deal. We got, you know, I live 30 minutes away. I got to bring my, of course, I know. I'm not naive. I live in this world. But wouldn't it show you the hunger? Like if we said, man, I got to get there Sunday morning. God, I want to hear from you. I mean, doesn't pursuit show us what our priorities are? Choose your heart. I'll be careful too, because I don't want to accidentally name a church. But there's most churches don't have prayer meetings. It's get them in, get them out. Let's do some songs. And you can really gauge the spiritual health of a church, not only by the prayer meeting and I call the worship morning a prayer meeting personally because we're praying, we're at the altar, we're doing it individually, but also how many men are doing it. Have you thought about why is the women at the prayer meetings? Why are the women's? Why? I've got women contacting the church. We want to pass out Bibles at Walmart. We want to do this. Can we have an all night of prayer all night? Like, where are the men? Choose your heart. I haven't got to the notes yet. So that's what I'm trying to, I really felt impressed with that because I want to help people. this mighty filling of the Holy Spirit. I don't care if you call it baptism, filling, unction, anointing. You better have it. It's God pouring into you. Wouldn't that be a good thing? I don't know. Would it? Yeah. And when he does, you might get a little excited. And you might say things that tick people off because they don't want to go deeper. Hey, I'm comfortable. I'm comfortable. I have enough of God. I'm comfortable. So you have to choose your heart. And God rewards those who choose to do the hard things. Any verses come to your mind? He is a rewarder. This is an amazing verse. I mean, I don't know if you've ever pondered it. I mean, I remember when I broke it down in just the Greek. I think it's Greek, right? Hebrews? And just the word study, it's like, man, he rewards those. And he didn't just say seek him. The word is diligent. And if I remember correctly, that word is like, you know, it's just that water on a rock. Nothing changes on the rock, but give it a few years. Did you know water can wear down a rock, a boulder? Just go look in a river. Why are they all smooth? Those rocks weren't smooth when they got there. The water was diligent. Thank God it doesn't take us years. But you've got to make a decision where you say, God, I want that. I want more of you. And in my case, I didn't hear messages like this. God knows how to break you, doesn't he? And I was at my last, like, it's over, you know, everything's falling apart. Marriage, health. I don't know how many of you know, but I ended up in AV hospital for 4 days with my pericarditis in my 20s. It was mainly steroid use, growth hormone, and all those things. And just, you know, that was my identity big. And I could, you know, that was, you got, we all have identities, top strongest guys in the gym in the valley for a while. And you know, that's who I am. And so I've got to keep this preserved. And then God begins to take the health. God begins to take the marriage. God begins to take the job. He knows how to humble those. And I know it was because my mom down the street praying, break this boy, whatever it takes, break this boy, whatever it takes. And I would say I was a Christian. I truly believe because I would be convicted the next morning. Amen. I would be praying and when I needed something, actually, maybe once a month, you know, Lord, let this deal go through. Or let this, you know, and it wasn't, it was a genuine prodigal son, lukewarm kind of believer. And I remember it was in Quartz Hill and Sunday, probably afternoon, not feeling well. You can fill in the blanks. And I just heard something a message actually that really shook me. And I just, that minute I began to cry and began to weep, just like the prodigal, how far I've drifted. And then something happened as I'm doing that. It's hard to explain. There's something that in the midst of sorrow, there's tremendous joy. Because when you come home, it's life-changing. And so now, okay, Shane, in this much Holy Spirit, now I'm going to fill you with the Holy Spirit. And through worship, beginning on putting on worship and pursuing him. And now the Bible, it comes alive. Like, is this, I can't believe it. I tell my mom, I didn't know this in the Bible. What'll be that verse, man? It's just like, I closed it and cried. I'll never forget that day. I'm just thinking of it now, to pursue the world, but it costs you your soul, right? Woe be to the man who, you know, I usually know it, but what is it? Yeah, what profits a man if he gains the whole world, but forfeits his soul? And there's so many verses I would close, you know, I'm in the Old Testament, return to me and I will return to you. Oh God, this could have resulted in something really bad, really bad. Just earlier, I remember the old Schooner's location. I took my friend's keys for his Mustang. just hooked up nitrous oxide. Is that what nitrous? Yeah. And I hit that switch on Avenue I. I don't even know how to, I mean, you're talking 120, 130. And then it's like, man, there's some close calls here. Rolling my truck, tolling my vehicle, no seatbelt on. And so that's why some of us want to worship, is because we know how close we've been to hell. Our clothes still smell like smoke. And it's like, you know, and it's like, and that should produce worshipers, shouldn't it? Now, we might not like certain songs, or we have preferences, and you know, that's not, but there should be a heart of worship. There should be something that cries, Abba, Father, not get away from me, Father. So maybe we'll try that in 2 months. We'll no men's breakfast and a worship morning. Let's just see. Hopefully I'm wrong. But I want to read something from Dan Detzel. He put this out in 2014. The title is Google Executives' Tragic Death Sends Sober Warning. How do you go from being a devoted father of five, a successful Silicon Valley executive, into a 51-year-old man convulsing from a fatal dose of heroin on your 50-foot yacht with a prostitute walking over your dying body to take a final sip of wine before leaving you to die? It's actually, I think, on 48 Hours or things. They've done documentaries on this thing. And then he asked the question, how do tragedies like this take place? And let me just put up a verse to help us. Proverbs 4, 25 through 27. Let your eyes look straight ahead and your eyelids look right before you. Men, often our downfall starts right here. We were created, which is really good. When you take creation out of its natural order, it becomes disorder. But actually, that's where the word perversion comes from. I don't know how many of you are aware of that. Perversion is I took something straight and I perverted it. And so as men, that's the biggest struggle. What our eyes see. What our eyes see. That's why, especially with lust, and you're supposed to be drawn to your wife. And you see that, you're like, dang, whoa. What is that? I mean, it's like there's that enticement. There's that the good type. But because there can be the bad type, it says, let your eyes look straight ahead. And it's tough. You know, in summertime, you're walking by, you just walk that way. You don't need to know. You get an email, hey, I haven't seen you in a while. Here's my pictures. I'll delete. I don't know you.

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1: 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I

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2: Come in, Jesus. Can I get you something to eat? He says, sure. He takes a seat. You go into the kitchen, open the fridge, and suddenly you hear a noise in your front room. What's going on? You walk into your front room. Jesus has the front door of your house open, and he is throwing your furniture out on the front lawn. A huge moving van backs up into your driveway. Written on the side of it, other words, Father and Son Moving Company. Whoa. They roll out beautiful new carpet. Whoa, that's beautiful. I've never seen that before. He puts up new wall covering. He brings in handcrafted furniture. Beautiful paintings are placed on your wall. And then it dawns on you. Jesus only got rid of the old stuff to put something far better in its place. See? So listen. You ask the question tonight, Greg, do I have to give up anything to become a Christian? Do I have to give up anything to follow Jesus? As a matter of fact, you do. You have to give up hell for heaven, emptiness for fulfillment, hopelessness for hope. It's God's trade-in deal, and it's here for you now.
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0: NSF and the global impact of the multiple ministry teams at ltw.org. You know, the pages of Revelation have a lot more than words about lampstands and bowls of wrath and horses bringing judgment. They also contain loving, passionate words from Jesus. And today, Dr. Youssef takes you to the words of Jesus, revealing practical encouragement for 2026. It's all part of his exciting series called An End Times Warning for the Modern Day Church. So let's listen as Dr. Michael Youssef begins.
1: The question had been asked, why out of the 100 or so churches that were there by the year 96 AD, where the book of Revelation was written, why only Jesus speaks to those seven churches? And through the years, there are all kinds of answers, and all kinds of people have opinions about it. There are some who've said, Jesus only speaking to those seven churches, and only the seven churches, and the message has no relevance to us. But the problem is, this is negate the double blessing that comes from reading and heeding the book of Revelation. Then some people actually believe, and these great theologians, people that you and I would love and respect, and they said that the history of the church is divided into seven sections. And the way it's divided now, according to them, we are in the time of the seventh church, which is the church of Laodicea, which was lukewarm and Jesus about to spit it out of his mouth. Now the truth is, the Word of God is rich enough and filled with many layers of meanings. And therefore, I believe that these seven letters could be called the bifocal. A bifocal show you distance, but also close up. And these seven churches are representative of all the churches of Jesus Christ throughout the ages and through the history. Most of us probably been in churches like one of those described here. Now, these seven churches, or these seven messages to the seven churches, were written in the first century, but they are also written to the 21st century. Amen? In every age and in every part of the world, the Church of Jesus Christ needs a message of conviction, and it needs a message of admonition, and it needs a message of exhortation, and yes, it needs a message of invitation that they might come back to the Lord. Now, there are many Christians and Christian pastors skip the seven churches. They really do. And they like to get to the what I call the fireworks, where the stars are falling and the moon turning into blood and so forth. Well, we're going to get to the fireworks, trust me. But if you jump these messages and go to the fireworks, you miss out on ordering our lives today in the light of the life to come. And as you read Jesus' seven letters, you cannot help but see that they are representative of the churches today. Let's look at those very quickly, all seven of them. The first message is to the church of Ephesus, chapter 2, verses 1 to 7. Ephesus was a great ancient city, really was among the important cities of the world. Ephesus was the center of wealth and commerce. Ephesus had a population of well over 200,000 people, and that was a big city by those days' standards. Ephesus boasted of having the temple of Diana of Artemis. In fact, Diana's temple was considered to be one of the seven wonders of the world. The Apostle Paul founded the church in Ephesus. As a matter of fact, he spent more time in Ephesus than any other of the churches he founded. He was there for a solid 3 years teaching. And John, the Apostle John, who lived much longer, over 30 years past Paul, he became the pastor of the church in Ephesus. And that's where he lived. The Ephesian church was a home ministry not only to Paul, but also Apollos and Timothy and Aquila and Priscilla. And Jesus begins his message to the Ephesian Christians by a word of commendation. What I love about the Lord is he finds something positive to say, and he says it first. But when he doesn't, he does not just make them feel good. You'll see in some of the other messages, he had nothing good to say. So he starts by saying, I know your deeds. Beloved, listen, if I give you the description of those Christians, they were hardworking Christians. They've rejected false doctrine. They believed in accurate biblical interpretation. They were biblically sound. They believed the right doctrine. And they've rejected the work of a heretic by the name of Nicholas, which Jesus hated, that heresy that impacted the other churches. And other churches embraced it, but not the church in Ephesus. They rejected it. These people rejected that false heresy. The early Christian father Irenaeus tells us what Nicholas and Nicolaitans is all about. Irenaeus, the early Christian father, said that Nicholas taught that sexual sins would not affect your salvation, that sexual immorality does not affect your spiritual life. There were others in other churches who fell line, hook, and sinker for that heresy, but not the church of Ephesus. They rejected it. And so you say, what a wonderful church. But what else Jesus expect from them? How can you get any better than this? Well, and yet there was one rebuke. Listen very carefully, please. This is a relevant message for us. We are people who believe the scripture, accurate interpretation. We have rejected falsehood. We stand tall for the truth. Every one of us probably would say amen to that. But the problem with the church in Ephesus is that they loved their accurate biblical interpretations more than they loved Jesus. They have fallen in love with their good works, and they come out of love for Jesus. Now, you know Christians like that. Outwardly, they go through all the motions. Outwardly, they do all the right things. But they have a heart problem. They have a heart problem. And I'm not talking about the problem they need a cardiologist for, but it's a heart problem. They do the right things, not out of love for Jesus, but because they are trained to do the right things. Let me tell you what the great physician concerned about this heart condition. He's saying, if you do the right thing and believe the right thing out of duty, not out of love for Jesus, sooner or later, you're going through the motions. Bible study, the home groups, the church, and singing. You go through the motions. If your love for Jesus is cold, sooner or later, your affection are going to be placed on somebody else or on something else. And there are five possibilities will take place if you walk the Christian life and you're not passionately in love with Jesus. First is a compromise. You will begin to put one foot in the world and one foot in the kingdom of God. Then there is complacency. Well, Jesus forgave my sins. I'm eternally saved. I can sin. I can live whichever way I want to live. Then there's coldness. God did not answer my prayer. The wanted answered. And you develop this cold love toward the Lord. There's complaining. And you think that God is not fair. How come after all you've done for Him that you are really going through this valley? Or then you begin to crave the world, which is the fifth possibility. You crave success more than you crave Jesus. You crave wealth more than you crave Jesus. You crave power or luxury or whatever it is that your Achilles heals more than you love Jesus, more than you crave for Jesus. And so the great physician's prescription to the Ephesians, he said, retrace your steps. Get back a little bit. Find out where you lost your first love. What is the thing that tricked you? What is the thing that tripped you? Find out what went wrong and where you have fallen out of love for Jesus. What is the thing that got you to come out of love for Jesus? What made your white hot love for Jesus become amber? Who replaced Jesus as the object of your affection? And he said, not only confess it, but turn away from it. Now, beloved, listen to me very carefully, please. If you do not act soon, and if you do not act decisively, Jesus said he will remove the lampstand. He's not talking about salvation, but he will remove the lampstand. He will snuff out the light of your witness. The light will no longer shine, even if you are going through the motions. Whatever passion you've got left for sharing Christ with others will die down. Let me plead with you. Let me plead with you. If you have lost your first love, And I know what I'm talking about. A few decades ago, I lost my first love. I went through the motions until God's grace got me to repent. I plead with you, repent now. Repent today. Don't force God's hand to remove your lampstand. Don't force God's hand to extinguish your light. Don't force God's hand to dissolve your effectiveness for Him. Love Jesus more than anything in life. Love Jesus more than loving the applause of men. Love Jesus more than loving your opinion and your ideas and what you like and what you don't like. Love Jesus even more than loving the ministry. I have known people in ministry, they're more in love with ministry than they are in love with Jesus. I also know what that's like. For when you do that, Jesus will grant you to eat from the tree of life. He will reward you, and He will reward your faithful love for Him in ways you will not be able to comprehend. The second message is to the believers in Smyrna. That's chapter 2, verses 8 to 11. Jesus gives them only encouragement, no condemnation, not one single negative word. Smyrna was the home of the shrine of Caesar. Smyrna's population stood before the statue of Caesar, and they bowed to Caesar. The population worshipped Caesar, but the believers in Smyrna refused to bow to Caesar. The Christians in Smyrna said, only Jesus we worship. Only Jesus is Lord. The Christians in Smyrna said, only Jesus is to be obeyed above Caesar. And the Christians in Smyrna said, no Lord but Jesus, because they were in love with Jesus. The word Smyrna is a Greek word which actually means myrrh. Myrrh, as you remember when the wise men came to the baby Jesus and they gave him gold, frankincense, and myrrh. There's a reason for that. In ancient times, Smyrna was the myrrh capital of the world. They sold it all over the globe. Myrrh is a fragrance that comes from breaking and crushing a thorn tree or a thorn bush. For the fragrance of the myrrh to be released, it has to be broken, it has to be crushed. And when the wise men gave Jesus myrrh, it is because He was going to be crushed for our sin. And that is the only way the fragrance of God's forgiveness is released. Jesus' message to the church that has been crushed by persecution, that has been crushed for His sake. He said, I know your afflictions. I know your poverty. God knows your suffering for Him. God knows your sacrifices that you are making for Him. And none of them is forgotten. None of them are overlooked. And God is the one who will reward you for your joyful endurance of that suffering. Jesus said to them, be faithful even to the point of death, and I will give you the crown of life. Beloved, God has a word for the persecuted church. God has a word for the persecuted believers. And let me tell you, God's word to the persecuted believer today is this: don't be afraid. You have it tough now. You have it difficult now. But the day of your glorification is coming. The third letter is to the church of Pergamum, chapter 2, verses 12 to 17. The population of Pergamum was awash with strange religious practices. I mean, they were worshiping serpents in Pergamum. They were worshiping all kinds of strange idols. And Jesus said to them, I know where you live, where Satan has his throne. What is Jesus talking about? Pergamum had the great altar dedicated to Zeus. And Zeus is the chief deity of the Greek Parthenon. And Jesus, referring to that altar of Zeus, when He was talking about Satan's throne. And so Jesus gives him a word of commendation. He said, you remain true to my name. You did not renounce your faith altogether in me. Oh, but Jesus immediately goes in with a word of condemnation, because they had one big, humongous sin that is creeping among them. You have people there in your church who hold to the teaching of Balaam. Balaam was a fortune teller. And so, before the people of God got into the promised land, a pagan king brought him in and he said, now Balaam, I want you to curse these people. And here is a bucket full of cash. I mean, he looks at that cash and he couldn't wait to go and curse God's people. This is a problem. While he got Satan on his side, the Israelites had Yahweh on their side. Don't ever underestimate Yahweh. Things might look dark, but it's not going to be as dark forever. And so, every time he tries to open his mouth to curse Israel, he blesses them. And the pagan king was frustrated, so he piles more cash. And Balaam sees the cash, so let me try again. He will try again. And every time I open his mouth to curse the people of God, he blesses them. And finally, he came up with a devilish idea. He couldn't curse the people of God, but he can get the people of God to curse themselves. Because that's his devilish attack. If he cannot get you straight ahead, he will work on your flesh to get you to cause yourself a curse. Balaam was so blind, he couldn't see it. So much so that his donkey saw the angel, but he didn't. And the donkey rebuked him. Be careful when a donkey speaks to you. And so he goes to this pagan king. He said, you know, I can get these people curse themselves. Bring me out all you loose women. Just bring them out. And as soon as these Israelites men see your loose women, they're going to fall. And they did. And Satan says, mission accomplished. He succeeded, just like he is succeeding today when trying to get so many of God's people hooked on pornography, on infidelity to their marriage vows, homosexuality, and sexual perversions of all kinds. And then there are some preachers somewhere say, well, you know, just, well, you have needs. This is just the way you are. I mean, you can't help it. Well, these are the way things are today. It's okay. Hey, don't be narrow-minded. Surely, don't be a prude. That's the situation in their church. Now, here's something many Christians in the 21st century have in common with the church, with the Christians in Pergamum. They were approval junkies. Many churches today, the approval junkies. They crave the approval of their pagan neighbors more than the approval of Jesus. Today, the cry of many a church in the evangelical arena is that in order to bring sinners inside the church, we have to accept and approve of their sin. Now, beloved, let me shoot straight with you. We are under obligation to love non-believers. We have no choice. We have no option but to love the non-believer, to minister to non-believer, to be available in every way. And I do that personally, as some of you know. We are under obligation to love sinners. We are under obligation in every way to be Christ to these people. But never, never, never, never at the expense of biblical truth.
0: Thank you for joining Dr. Michael Youssef for Leading the Way Audio. 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Also, consider getting the app, too. All of the details for that are at ltw.org. Now, this year has been and continues to be challenging in so many ways. people have shared how increased cost of limited families and businesses and the unknown impact of world events have caused many increased stresses. But God continues to be faithful to leading the way. Through your prayers, generosity, and God's leading, Dr. Youssef has taken steps in expanding several areas of ministry, particularly awake rallies and overseas events, all opportunities for the gospel to be heard by many more. In fact, later this month, Dr. Youssef is joining Grammy Award-winning singer and songwriter Chris Tomlin for an event in Houston, Texas. It's called Awake Houston. Please pray with us that many will be encouraged towards spiritual awakening through this time of worship and Bible teaching. Now, we're encouraged to share that through your obedient faithfulness, Jesus is being made known in cities like Houston and earlier this month in the Middle Eastern country of Jordan. And if you've been a part of supporting Leading the Way, we say thank you. And if you haven't yet made that step, then allow me to encourage you to be a part of what God is doing at home and around the world.
1: The righteousness of Jesus Christ that He imputes upon us when we come to Him confessing that we are sinners and deserve hell and ask for forgiveness, and He gives us His forgiveness, protects our spiritual vitality.
2: I love Dr. Michael Youssef. I've gotten to know him over the last several months, and he speaks the gospel boldly. He speaks it authentically.
3: Every time I really want to be encouraged, I listen to his messages on Radio Weaver and then on television and then his books and how authentic he is with the message of the cross. And so I just want to pray for Dr. Youssef that God will use him greatly to impact more souls and more lives, and we'll have more people like him in a time like this.
1: To Jesus.
4: I'm excited about the call from Dr. Youssef to standing in agreement for revival in our own personal hearts and an awakening and revival in our nation.
1: If you heard the voice of God, I want you to get out of your seat and walk down this aisle and come down here so I can pray with you and help you.
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0: You've said the sinner's prayer. You've turned your life over to Christ. You are a Christian. That means you're united with Christ. You're knit together with Him. The two of you are one. What that looks like and how it should look in our daily lives will be the subject of our time today. Welcome to Graceful Truth with Pastor Steve Converse. Here in Romans chapter 6, verses 5 through 11 is where we catch up with Pastor Steve as we begin today's broadcast of Graceful Truth.
1: Secondly, this union with Christ means that our unregenerated life is over, so that we do not now need to obey our old nature. He says in verse 6, our old self was crucified with him in order that our body of sin might be done away with, might be brought to nothing, the ESV says. And this is where it gets a little confusing because, as I said earlier, a lot of people think that there's an old man and a new man and they both exist within you. And it's up to you to who you're going to listen to. That's not what the Bible says. That's not what the Bible teaches. And we're going to go through some of these texts. But the first question we have to ask ourselves is simply this. What is the old self? When the Bible talks about the old self, well, what does it mean? What is it referring to? Turn over to Ephesians chapter 4. Ephesians chapter 4. Look at verse 22. Ephesians 4, verse 22. We ask the question, what is the old man? Look at what it says in verse 22. To put off your old self. Well, what is it? Paul, are you going to tell us what it is? What is the old self? Which belongs to your what? What's it say? Former manner of life and is corrupt through the deceitful desires. So what is the old man? What does Paul say? It's the former manner of life. It's the way you lived before you became a Christian. Well, what kind of life was that? It tells us that it was corrupt. We were old. We were corrupt. We were unregenerate before we came to Christ. You jump down to verse 24 there, the same chapter, Ephesians 4. He contrasts that with the new self. Well, what's the new self? It's that which is created after the likeness of God in true righteousness and holiness. That's what happens when we become a Christian. So ask yourself, what are you? Are you some old man and new man constantly in battle, fighting with each other? Some schizophrenic Christian that walks around not knowing, boy, who am I going to listen to today? That's not what the Bible teaches. You don't see that in Scripture. Are you the old man? Or are you the new man? Can't be both. You can't be both. You can't be dead and alive. It's impossible. The Bible says that you have put off the old man, that you have put on the new man. I think that it's so important that we realize when Scripture says the old man was corrupt according to deceitful lust, it says your former manner of life, and then all of a sudden this new one is created in righteousness and true holiness. That's who we are in Christ. To put it in the terms of Paul in Corinthians, he says, if any man be in Christ, he is a what? New creation, a new creature. Now, in verse 22 of Ephesians there, where it says that we are to put off the old self, I remember being taught that that's a command. That's something we have to do every day. As Christians, we get up and God commands us to put off that old self, you know, and then put on the new self. That seems kind of fickle, doesn't it? What if you get up and you don't want to put on the new self and you want to leave the old self on? I mean, it just seems kind of weird thinking, but it kind of fits logically in our minds. Well, yeah, we have to put on, it's up to us. It's not up to us because the old self isn't there anymore. It's dead, the Bible says. It's buried. I mean, if you can get this, grasp this, you'll have such a clear understanding of what it means when God calls us to live a life of holiness and righteousness. I mean, if that weren't true, man, I'd just give up. If it was left up to me, whether, boy, I'm going to listen to my old self or my new self, I'll tell you right now, probably 90% of the time, I'm going the old way. That's just reality. And any one of us would do the exact same thing. Thank God he doesn't leave that up to us. That he says the old self isn't even around. It's dead. It's gone. So he tells us here that you Christians understand that that old self was put off. You know, it's not a command. It's basically telling us the result of what Christ did for us. Because God would not tell us to do something that was impossible. If somebody you know died, and you had the funeral, and they're long since buried, and a year later I say, hey, why don't you call up Joe and let's go to lunch? You'd look at me and go, oh, you mean Joe Williams? Just a name? Yeah, well, he died a year ago. Yeah, just call him up. We'll go to lunch. You'd go, what? Have you lost your mind? Why would you say such a thing? That's what Paul is getting at. Why would we continue in sin when it has no dominion over us? Because the old self doesn't even exist. Romans 6 tells us the old self was dead. And it fits very well into this understanding of Ephesians chapter 4. To put off, it's the infinitive there in verse 24. Same thing, to put on. John Murray calls the infinitives of results. He translates it this way. So that you put off, according to the former manner of life, the old man. Martin Lloyd-Jones translates it this way. Do not go on living as you were still. Do not go on living as if you were still that old man, because the old man has died. Do not go on living as if he was still there, because he's not. That's Paul's point. He's saying there, you in Ephesians 4:20 have not so learned Christ. You didn't learn Christ to continue in your sin. You didn't come to Christ so that you could just continue to sin. Paul's answer to that is, may it never be. No. That's not the answer. You've put off the old manner of life, the old man, and you put on the new man. Because now you're in Christ. Look over at Colossians chapter 3. Colossians chapter 3, verse 9 and 10. Colossians and Ephesians are almost parallel books. If you read one, you'll get the other. If you read the other, you'll get the one. They're almost parallel. But in Colossians chapter 3, verse 9, look at what it says. Do not lie to one another. Why? Why shouldn't we lie to one another, Paul? Who's Paul talking to? He's talking to Christians. Do not lie to one another. Seeing that you have what? Put off the old self with its practices and have put on, verse 10 says, the new self, which is being renewed in the knowledge after the image of its creator. That's a statement of definition about what a Christian is. He's saying, since you've done this, now go back to Romans 6. It's exactly what he's saying in Romans 6:6. We know that our old self was crucified. How do we know that, Paul? Because it was crucified with Christ in order that the body of sin might be brought to nothing, so that we'd be no longer enslaved to sin. John MacArthur brings out an interesting fact about this word old. There's two words in the Greek language for old, archaos and paleos. Archaos, we get archaic, right? Archaos means this, old in point of time. That's not what he uses here. He used paleos, which means old in point of use. So this old self, this old man, means he's old in the sense that he's worn out. He's useless. He's fit for the dump. He's to be discarded. What is the old man? It's the unregenerated nature. It's what described as the Adam man. In verse 12 of chapter 5, as by one man sin entered the world, and death by sin, so death passed upon all men, for all have sinned. Adam was that identifier. Being in Adam means that you are in sin. Being in Christ means that you are in God's grace, that you are righteous. So the old man, the Adamic nature, the unregenerate nature, the old self, the old nature, whatever term you like, it's gone. It's dead if you are in Christ. Paul says, I am crucified with Christ. Nevertheless, I live. Not the old me, the new me. I live. But not I. See, it's very important that we understand that. And what Paul is insisting here is that a person in Christ is justified. He's made righteous before God. And when that person is redeemed, there's a break with that old man. He's gone. He's dead. Some people teach that somehow this is a process. It's not a process. It's gone. If you're buried, you're not in the midst of dying, I hope. I mean, that wouldn't make sense. Well, Paul, poor grandpa, you know, he's not feeling too well. He's kind of sick. He looks like he's dying. Let's just bury him now, get it over with. You would never do that. Okay? You bury somebody when they're dead. There's no hope of life. That's the point. It's an already completed reality. And to suppose that the old man, that this old man has been crucified and still lives on somehow, it's contradicting everything that Paul's saying here. He's been crucified. He's not in the process of being crucified. I hear Christians even say this, I'm trying to crucify the old man. Why? It's already done. God's taking care of it for you. You're a new creation in Christ. You're a new creation in Christ. But listen carefully. You're a new creation in Christ, but you're not perfect. Not yet. Not yet. One day we will be. But nonetheless, we are a new creation in Christ. One commentator says this, the old man is the unregenerate man. The new man is the regenerate man. You are one new man. The old man ceased to exist. So salvation, justification, this is very important. It's very important doctrine to understand. And I know it's kind of tough, and I thank you for your patience. But when you are saved, when you are justified, when you are made right with God, when you are born again, it causes a radical change in the nature of the person. And everyone who is radically saved here today can go around and testify, yeah, when I got saved, there was a change in my life. It wasn't something I had to manufacture. It wasn't something I had to wait for. Immediately, I knew, wow, what's going on here? Maybe your relatives said, well, what happened to him? Why is he on this high horse about the Bible and, boy, he's trying to save the world? What's going on with him? Now, granted, we may not have all the wisdom we need when we come to Christ, so we do a lot of things that tick people off and turn people off, and granted, but that's all under God's grace anyway, so it's all good. I'd take one immature Christian who's on fire for God than some old mature saint who hasn't witnessed somebody in years. Because they're too afraid to offend somebody. When someone comes along and they're living in the same old relationship to sin, under that same old dominion, that same tyranny of sin, with the same old lifestyle, I don't care what they're claiming they are. The fact is that there hasn't been any radical transformation. There hasn't been any change. As I've said before, no change, no Jesus. No Jesus, no change. It's a very substantial, fundamental truth that you have to wrap your mind around. The old man, the sin nature, is dead. And the new holy nature, the new holy man, is born. We're no longer in Adam, we're in Christ, who is our life, Colossians 3:4. So when Paul says our old man was crucified with him, he means that what we were before we were saved died with Christ. There's a complete severance of the reign of sin in our life. Our old life ended. In Christ, our old man was crucified. Think of it this way, positionally. It's a spiritual fact. Remember I said we're going to deal with a spiritual fact today. We're not necessarily into the practical yet. Because I know in your mind you're going, wait a minute. You know, I know that there's places in Paul where Paul says, well, I want to do this, but I can't do it. Well, who's he fighting with? We're going to talk about all that. Just be patient. But this is that we were crucified positionally with Christ. It's a spiritual fact. Just as the fact that we are raised up and seated with Christ in the heavenly position. That's a positional truth. To say the old man was crucified is really a kind of a neat way of saying that positionally its power is broken. For the first time in our lives, we don't have to sin. Do you understand that? I mean, that's what makes it so unfortunate when you have Christians who are claiming the name of Christ and they're living in open sin with no repentance. Thinking that somehow God's grace is just going to cover everything. Well, obviously the power of sin isn't broken in their life. They're still doing the same thing they did before they came to Christ. What's going on there? We have to practically apply this truth on a daily basis as we battle against sin and temptation. And then he gets to the point here. We've got a few minutes left here. In verse 6. Where he says, in order that the body of sin might be brought to nothing. King James says that the body of sin might be destroyed, I think. What does it mean, the body of sin might be destroyed or brought to nothing? Does it mean when you became a Christian, the body of sin was destroyed? Well, that's what it says. I don't know about you, but before I was a Christian, I didn't even know what sin was. In the spiritual sense. I really didn't. I mean, I knew, you know, I did bad things once in a while, whatever. But I didn't understand the theological understanding, the spiritual understanding of what sin was. Now that I'm saved, it seems like all as I see is sin. You have a hypersensitivity to sin. You know, when you sin, your heart grieves. Why? Because you know it grieves the heart of God. Before I was a Christian, I could go do what we call sin, and I wouldn't feel anything. I mean, yeah, you know, if you lie to somebody, you know that's wrong, and you know the morality there. But there are some sins that pretty much was approved by my family to do. So what does he mean here? What does he mean when he says this body of sin must be destroyed? Now that I'm saved, all I can see is sin. I mean, does he mean here you're supposed to be perfect? Is that what he means? The body of sin is gone, so now you just live a perfect life? Is this called sinless perfection? I don't think he's talking about that. Paul conceives of sin as being associated with the body. If you look at chapter 8, verse 10, he says, but if Christ is in you, although the body is dead because of sin, the spirit of life because of righteousness. Look down at verse 11. If the spirit of him who raised Jesus from the dead dwells in you, he who raised Christ Jesus from the dead will also give life to your what? Mortal bodies through his spirit who dwells in you. So in chapter 8, he's definitely talking about a mortal body, a physical body. He connects it somehow with sin. In verse 13, a little further down, he says, for if you live according to the flesh, you will what? Die. But if by the Spirit you put to death the deeds of the body, you will live. In verse 23, he continues and he says, and not only the creation, but we ourselves who have the first fruits of the Spirit grown inwardly as we eagerly await for adoption as sons, the redemption of what? Our bodies. In other words, we have to face the fact that as long as we're in this body, we're going to have an issue with sin. As long as we're in this world, we're going to have an issue with sin. So the body is somehow connected with sin, and that's what Paul is trying to explain to us. The expression here, the body of sin, is referring to our humanness. That's what it's referring to. Under the absolute control of sin. It's apparently in the genitive of possession. It means a person's body before salvation is totally and utterly in the possession of the sinful nature. So you've got the old man controlling the body. And by body, I don't think we're necessarily talking about the physical body here. We're not like the ascetics who think, oh, this body is evil, so we have to beat it and we have to, you know, whip it and do all that. That's not what he's saying. If our bodies were evil, why would God put his Holy Spirit within it? Why would he call it the temple of the Holy Spirit? Our union with Christ's death, because of that, the body of the believer is no longer in the possession of sin, no longer controlled and conditioned and solely dominated by sin. That's what he's trying to say. Over in 1 Corinthians chapter 6, verse 19, Paul says this: don't you know that your body is the temple of the Holy Spirit, who is in you, whom you have of God? You are not of your own. You are bought with a price. Therefore, what? Glorify God in your body. And he's talking there about fornication in the text. And he says, look, your body is not any longer under the dominion of sin. It is not any longer conditioned and under the authority of sin. You can now yield to the Spirit because you're a new person in Christ. That's so important to grasp. It's so important to understand. It's the same thing that Paul is talking about even over in Romans chapter 12, where he says that we're to present what? Our bodies as a living sacrifice. Why would God tell us to present our bodies as a living sacrifice if our bodies were innately evil? They're not innately evil. They're God's creation. They're to be used for his glory, our pleasure. There's a lot of ways that the body is a vessel that can glorify God. So we need to be reminded of this truth. So we have to identify totally with Christ in the likeness of his resurrection to know and understand that. And next week, we're going to speak about that. But please understand today, I want you to understand, if you're struggling with sin, you're not the only one. You're not the only one. The mere fact that you're struggling with sin is an indication that somehow the Spirit of God is convicting you of that sin. And as a result, he's asking you to confess that sin and to come back to the understanding that you are a new person in Christ, that you don't have to do what you did before. God gives us that supernatural ability to override the power of sin in our lives. I mean, what a glorious thing. I mean, think if Jesus just died and said, okay, now all your sins are forgiven up to this point. But from now on, man, it's up to you. Let's see what happens. We wouldn't last one day. None of us would. But because of his grace, because of his love for us, he wants us to understand, if you're claiming Christ, if you're saying, I am new in Christ, I've been born again, I was saved, there better be a line of demarcation between this life and your old life. If you can't point out a line of demarcation, then I would go back and say, as the Bible says, to make sure that you're in the faith. Because if there's no change, there's no what? There's no Jesus. No Jesus, no change.
2: 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We do thank you for joining us and look forward to hearing from you. It would mean a great deal to us at this time of year. Until next week at this same time, God bless.
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2: 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And then it dawns on you. 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See? So listen. You ask the question tonight, Greg, do I have to give up anything to become a Christian? 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As a matter of fact, you do. You have to give up hell for heaven, emptiness for fulfillment, hopelessness for hope. 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
2: Let's pray. Father, thank you for the truth. You will come, Lord Jesus, when Israel calls, when they say, "Blessed is he that comes in the name of the Lord." Lord, it's been 2,000 years. You said you won't come until they call. We pray, Lord, come, O come, Emmanuel, ransom captive Israel. Speak to our hearts now in your word. In Jesus' name we pray. Amen. Isaiah 53, verse 1, starts with a question. Who has believed our report?

0: And to whom is the arm of the Lord revealed? For he shall grow up before him as a tender plant, as a root out of a dry ground. He hath no form or comeliness. When we shall see him, there's no beauty that we should desire him. He's despised, rejected of men, a man of sorrows, acquainted with grief. We hid, as it were, our faces from him. He was despised. We esteemed him not. Surely he hath borne our griefs, carried our sorrows, yet we did esteem him stricken, smitten of God, and afflicted. But he was wounded for our transgressions. He was bruised for our iniquities. The chastisement of our peace was upon him, and with his stripes we are healed. All we like sheep have gone astray. We've turned everyone to his own way. And the Lord hath laid on him the iniquity of us all. He was oppressed and he was afflicted, yet he opened not his mouth. He is brought as a lamb to the slaughter, and as a sheep before her shearers is dumb, so he openeth not his mouth. He was taken from prison and from judgment. Who shall declare his generation? For he was cut off out of the land of the living. For the transgression of my people was he stricken. He made his grave with the wicked and with the rich in his death, because he had done no violence, neither was any deceit in his mouth. Yet it pleased the Lord to bruise him. He hath put him to grief. When thou shalt make his soul an offering for sin, he shall see his seed, he shall prolong his days, and the pleasure of the Lord shall prosper in his hand. He shall see of the travail of his soul and shall be satisfied. By his knowledge shall my righteous servant justify many, for he shall bear their iniquities. Therefore will I divide him a portion with the great, and he shall divide the spoil with the strong. Because he hath poured out his soul unto death, he was numbered with the transgressors, he bare the sin of many, and made intercession for the transgressors. Today we continue in what, in my view, is the most important chapter of the Bible, yet it's only 12 verses. But how much there is in these 12 verses. Whatever we discover here on earth from these mere 12 verses, when we get to heaven, we're going to say about the truths of these 12 verses what the Queen of Sheba said when she got to Jerusalem in 2 Chronicles 9:6, behold, the one half was not told me. We've seen that the words our and we and us in this chapter reveal how this chapter is both a confession and a surprising revelation to the Jewish people of who their Messiah Jesus is. In verse 1, they confess their own absolute failure to believe the report their own prophets wrote about Jesus the Messiah. I wish you'd pray today, because yesterday, a precious Jewish family arrived from Israel, and Monday we are going to go down to Loretto and spend a week there, and I've bought an interlinear Bible with the Hebrew and English, and I'm going to ask the husband if he would give me his impressions of this chapter, word by word, because I value his impressions, and I do, actually. And so pray. Anyway, coming back to verse 1, they confess their own failure. Jewish people confess their own failure to believe the report that their prophets wrote about Jesus the Messiah. Verses 2 through 3, they confess their sin of how they treated Jesus their Messiah. Verses 4 through 6, they're shocked to discover what their Messiah Jesus did for them. And in those verses, 4 through 6, they've described the shocking discovery of what their Messiah did for them in an overview type of manner of how it was for their transgressions, for their iniquities, that he was wounded and bruised, and how the punishment that Jesus received for them brought them the peace and healing because God laid all their sin on him. Now, we're come now to verse 7, and in verse 7, the shocked Jewish people take a closer look. They really turn their eyes on their Messiah Jesus in his sufferings, and they report what they see in verse 7. Verse 7, when they say, it's almost like you can hear them say, oh, he was oppressed, he was afflicted, yet he opened not his mouth. He's brought as a lamb to the slaughter, and as a sheep before her shearers is dumb, so he openeth not his mouth. So the Jewish people now are going to undergo such a dramatic change, a great change will be on how they look at their Messiah Jesus, as they will change from a past of not looking at him in verse 3, where they say, we hid, as it were, our faces from him. And there's going to be a great change in Zechariah 12:10, when it says, they shall look upon me. I'm always amazed that God led me to name that book Changed, because that's what's going to happen to them. And pray for the Jewish people in London that they will experience now that change from Isaiah 53:3, we hid, as it were, our faces from him, to Zechariah 12:10, they shall look upon me. And in verse 7, they are looking upon him. And this is what they first saw when they look at Jesus, their Messiah. They see in verse 7, he was oppressed. Now, the Hebrew word, which has been translated oppressed, and it's very important for us, these words. These Hebrew words are very important. And so the Hebrew word that's translated oppressed is the word nagas, nagas. Can everybody say that? Nagas. Everybody say nagas. Nagas. Well, we want to know, what does that mean, nagas? It doesn't mean like I pulled up the gas station, the gas station says nagas. No. So we turn to other places in the Bible where nagas is used. And it's interesting because there's a history of the Jews in Egypt. And there's one particular part, which is the beginning of Exodus, is really a history of nagas. And it's translated in Exodus 5. It's translated in Exodus 5 as the word taskmasters. Taskmasters. Let me read it for you. Exodus 5:6. And as I read this, try to get a feel, try to get an image of what this word nagas means. Exodus 5:6. Pharaoh commanded the same day the taskmasters, the nagas. Pharaoh commanded the same day the taskmasters, the nagas of the people and their officers, saying, you shall no more give people straw to make brick as heretofore. Let them go and gather straw for themselves. But the tail of the bricks, which they did make heretofore, you shall lay upon them. You shall not diminish aught thereof, for they be idle. Therefore they cry, saying, let us go and sacrifice to our God. Let there be more work laid upon the men, that they may labor therein, and let them not regard vain words. And the taskmasters, the nagas of the people, went out, and their officers, and they spake to the people, saying, thus saith Pharaoh, I will not give you straw. Go ye, get your straw where you can find it. Yet not aught of your work shall be diminished. So the people were scattered abroad throughout all the land of Egypt to gather stubble instead of straw. And the taskmasters, the nagas, hasted them, saying, fulfill your works, your daily tasks, as when there was straw. And the officers of the children of Israel, which the Pharaoh's taskmasters, the nagas, had set over them, were beaten and demanded, wherefore have you not fulfilled your task in making brick both yesterday and today as heretofore? So we get this picture. The Jews here, loaded with an unbearable, unreasonable, cruel demand to make the same number of bricks as they had in the past when material was given to them. Now they got to go out and get their own material. They have an impossible number of bricks from straw that they had to find to make. It was unbearable. The Jews were scattered, and the taskmasters who beat them were called nagas. So what we understand from this is that the nagas means an unbearable, harsh demand that had to be paid, fulfilled. And then we see nagas used in another context in 1 Samuel 13:5, which is a history of the war between the Philistines and the Jews. In 1 Samuel 13:5, where it says, the Philistines gathered themselves together to fight with Israel, 30,000 chariots, 6,000 horsemen, the people as the sand which is on the seashore in multitude. Let me jump down to 1 Samuel 13:7. When the men of Israel saw that they were in a strait, for the people were nagas, they were distressed, nagas, then the people did hide themselves in caves, trembling. So we can add to the term nagas, distressed, trembling, as we're getting it, as we're building this definition of this word nagas. Now again, we see the word nagas used in Deuteronomy 15:2. Every creditor that lendeth aught unto his neighbor shall release it. He shall not exact nagas. So now we add to this nagas, or we get a fuller picture of the word nagas, that it means a debt. So when we use the word nagas, we're talking debt talk. We're talking creditor talk. Verse 7 says that he was nagas, which means that Jesus was distressed, paying a harsh debt, unbearable, cruel demand. Now, Jesus told a parable about sin and forgiveness. And in this parable, it's interesting the choice that he chose of the picture to talk about sin. And that's in Luke 7:39. Now, when the Pharisees which had bidden him saw it, he spake within himself, saying, this man, if he were a prophet, would have known who and what manner of woman that this is that toucheth him, for she's a sinner. Jesus answering said unto him, Simon, I have somewhat to say unto thee. And he saith, Master, say on. There was a certain creditor which had two debtors. The one owed him 500 pence and the other 50. When they had nothing to pay, he frankly forgave them both. Tell me therefore, which of them will love him most? Simon answered and said, I suppose that he to whom he forgave most. He said unto him, thou hast rightly judged. And he turned to the woman and said to Simon, seest thou this woman? I entered into thy house, gavest me no water for my feet. She's washed my feet with tears, wiped them with the hairs of her head. Thou gavest me no kiss. This woman, since the time I came in, hath not ceased to kiss my feet. My head with oil, thou dost not anoint. This woman hath anointed my feet with ointment. Wherefore, I say unto thee, her sins, which are many, are forgiven. For she loved much, but to whom little is forgiven, the same loveth little. He said unto her, thy sins are forgiven. Isn't that interesting? Isn't that interesting that in this parable that Jesus chose to speak, he said sin was a debt. Sin was a debt that was owed and that had to be paid. He said that to see a debt forgiven is to see sins forgiven. The prayer we call the Lord's Prayer, but it's the prayer that Jesus taught us to pray in Matthew 6:9 is this. After this manner, therefore pray ye, our Father which art in heaven, hallowed be thy name, thy kingdom come, thy will be done in earth as in heaven. Give us this day our daily bread, and forgive us our debts as we forgive our debtors. Lead us not into temptation, deliver us from evil, for thine is the kingdom, the power, and the glory forever. Amen. He goes on. For if you forgive men their trespasses, your heavenly Father will also forgive you. But if you forgive not men their trespasses, neither will your Father forgive your trespasses. Isn't it interesting, again, that in this prayer, Jesus uses the term debt to describe what sin is. Sin is a debt. And when sin is forgiven, it's described as a forgiveness of sin. The forgiveness of all sins is a forgiveness of all of our sin debts. So verse 7 in Isaiah 53, verse 7 starts by saying Jesus was nagas. What was seen by the Jewish people who observed and took a look at Jesus was that Jesus was paying a harsh, unbearable debt. Jesus had accepted to pay this horrendous, awful, agonizing nagas demand, which was the payment of all of our sin debts. And just as the blood of Abel, when he was murdered by Cain, the blood of Abel cried out from the ground. And the cry was, there's a debt here. There's got to be a payment for my murder. So our sin debts cry out. There's got to be a payment for all of our sins. This cannot go on. There must be a payment. Our sin debts demanded payment. Our sins demanded a satisfaction of our debts. And the cry of our sin debts, like the cry of Abel's blood from the ground, did not stop until our sin debts were satisfied. And that's the word satisfied that's used to describe when Jesus suffered and died on the cross in verse 11, Isaiah 53:11. Verse 11, he shall see of the travail of his soul and shall be satisfied. By his knowledge shall my righteous servant justify many. He shall bear their iniquities. So when Jesus suffered and died on the cross, he was nagas, paying all of our sin debts. And when he was finished, God said, in verse 11, satisfied. When Jesus died, there were actually two shouts. The first shout was from Jesus himself, and it was the word finished in John 19:30. When Jesus therefore had received the vinegar, he said, "Finish, it's finished." And he bowed his head and gave up the ghost. That was the last word of Jesus. The last word of Jesus on earth was the first shout, and it was one word, finished, in Hebrew, asa. The next shout that followed was from God the Father, and that was the word in verse 11, Isaiah 53:11, satisfied. So that verse 11, second shout of satisfied, is referring to the nagas payment of verse 7. All our enormous nagas sin debt were satisfied or paid off. And this is what was predominantly seen about Jesus on the cross in verse 7, was that his great work was nagas, paying for all of our sin debts. Now, what does that mean in verse 7 when Jesus was nagas paying for all of our sin debts? That means that Jesus had voluntarily taken on himself our sin debts. We were standing there and he gently pushes us aside and said, "I'll take care of this for you." Those were our sin debts. Those were not his that he was nagas in misery paying for. There's a picture of this taking on what is not a person's. When Jesus took on our sins, it weren't his sins, he took it on. And it's an interesting picture because it's not very nice, but nevertheless, it is the picture. It's a history of what happened with Rebecca and her son, Jacob. It's in Genesis 27:11. Rebecca is putting her son, Jacob, up to lie to her husband, his father, Isaac. And the Jacob said unto Rebekah, his mother, "Behold, Esau, my brother, is a hairy man, and I'm a smooth man. My father, peradventure, will feel me." Now, let me just tell you that what Rebekah has proposed or pushed or strongly persuaded Jacob to do is to impersonate, to lie to his father and say that he's Esau when he is Jacob. Now, I'll just read it again. Genesis 27:11. Jacob said to Rebekah, his mother, "Behold, Esau, my brother, is a hairy man. I'm a smooth man. My father, peradventure, will feel me, and I shall seem to him as a deceiver, and I shall bring a curse upon me." And not a blessing. His mother said unto him, "Upon me be thy curse, my son. Only obey my voice and go fetch me them." In this history, Rebekah is taking command. That's an understatement. She's taking command of a situation. She is ordering her son Jacob to lie and impersonate his older brother Esau. Jacob is petrified and afraid. And Jacob is saying to his mommy, he's afraid he's going to be found out and he's going to incur on himself a curse from his father when he's trying to get a blessing. And Rebekah removes this fear of Jacob by saying to Jacob in Genesis 27:13, "Upon me be thy curse." Sin is a curse. And those very words of Rebekah to Jacob are the same words that the Messiah Jesus says to every person, "Upon me be thy curse." Jesus says to all, "Your sins are a curse from God, but upon me be thy curse." So when verse 7 says he was nagas, that means that Jesus was fulfilling his words, "Upon me be thy curse." As on the cross, Jesus was made a curse for us instead of us. Galatians 3:13. "Christ hath redeemed us from the curse of the law, being made a curse for us. For it's written, cursed is everyone that hangeth on a tree." And when Jesus in verse 7, nagas, paid our sin debt, we're released. We go free. This is what we see in the Garden of Gethsemane. When Jesus was arrested to begin the nagas payment for our sins, which would end on the cross, Jesus said about his disciples that were there, "Let them go free. Let them go." John 18:7. Then asked he them again, "Whom seek ye?" Jesus asked the group that came to arrest him, "Whom seek ye?" They said, "Jesus of Nazareth." Jesus answered, "I've told you that I am he. If therefore you seek me, let these go their way, that the saying might be fulfilled which he spake, of them which thou gavest me have I lost none." When Jesus said those words in John 18:8, "Let these go," he meant far more than just "don't arrest them also" in the garden. It shows that in John 18:8 is that when the sufferings of Jesus started, Jesus had one thing on his mind, nagas. Jesus had nagas on his mind in the Garden of Gethsemane. In the Garden of Gethsemane, the heart of Jesus was filled with nagas as he thought, "Now I'm going to take on me the curse of the sins of the world. Now I'm going to say, 'Upon me be thy curse,' to mankind. Now I'm going to take on all the sin debts of the world. Now I'm going to start the nagas, horrific, cruel payment for all the sin debts of the world that the Egyptians beat Israel for not making the same amount of bricks, even though they had to go gather the materials, that the Jews were trembling and hiding in caves when they saw the Philistines there with 30,000 chariots, that in Deuteronomy, God said, in the year of release, let him go from his debts. Nagas, this is the word in verse 7. He was nagas. And now we come to the next statement about Jesus in verse 7. Verse 7, he was afflicted. Now the word that's translated afflicted is the Hebrew word ana, ana. Again, we turn to other scriptures in the Bible to understand what the word ana means. And first we see the meaning of the word ana. We start to build our definition of the word ana when we look at the history of Samson and Delilah and their bedroom conversation. In Judges 16:6, we have this. Judges 16:6, Delilah said to Samson, "Tell me, I pray thee, wherein thy great, wherewith thou mightest be bound to afflict thee, bound to ana thee," ana. And then in Judges 16:21, the Philistines took him and put out his eyes and brought him down to Gaza and bound him with fetters, and he did grind in the prison house. In this history, the seductive Delilah has leaned so hard on Samson for him to tell her the secret of his strength that the Bible says she has driven Samson to the point of death with her persistent demand that Samson tell her the secret of his strength. The secret that Delilah has demanded Samson tell her is in Judges 16:6, "wherein thy great strength lieth and whereby thou mightest be bound to afflict thee." And the Hebrew word is ana, afflict thee. So Delilah wants to know how Samson can experience ana. And Samson gives in and he tells
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12: Let us run with endurance the race that is set before us, looking to Jesus, the founder and perfecter of our faith. In all of history, no one has ever projected the authority Jesus had. People were either drawn to him or they wanted to kill him. For anyone confronting the real Jesus, there still is no middle ground. Today we'll see why. From the Moody Church in Chicago, this is Running to Win with Dr. Erwin Lutzer, whose clear teaching helps us make it across the finish line. Pastor Lutzer, the authority Jesus projected divided his listeners right down the middle.
13: And you know, Dave, nothing exhibited that authority as much as the empty tomb. I remember being in Jerusalem, where it is believed that Jesus was once buried, and a woman came by from Europe who had never known anything about Jesus. And so she said, "Did someone die?" I said, "Yes, someone died, but also, thankfully, he lived." But you know, when we stand at the tombs of other people, we are aware of the fact that each of us leaves a legacy. I've co-authored a book entitled Marks and Moody, and the last chapter of the book, well, we go to their tombstones and assess their legacy. For a gift of any amount, we're going to be giving you this book as a thank you for your support of this ministry. And at the end of this message, I'll be giving you some contact info as to how it can be yours. The Swedish film director Ingmar Bergman said that he had a vision of standing in a great cathedral in Europe, standing before a picture of Christ, and wanting to hear some word from outside of the universe, wanting to hear some word from God that might make sense of life. He stood before the picture and shouted, "Speak to me!" Dead silence. And he said that was the motivation of his movie, Silence. When it comes to hearing a word from God, there is nothing but dead calm. Well, let me ask you something. Has God spoken? If God has not spoken, if God is silent, then certain conclusions follow. First of all, we must be silent regarding morality and religion because we have no fixed point by which to judge morality and religion. We are, as I mentioned in a previous message, like those ants on the Rembrandt painting that notice the canvas and the roughness of the canvas and the change of the colors, but we cannot make sense of the whole picture. There's a second conclusion we must be led to, and that is that our quest for justice, the desire that we have, the cry within our hearts that justice might be brought to the world, will forever go unanswered, because if God is not personal, all the injustices in the world will never be rectified. I have a Jewish friend who's an atheist. I said to him on one occasion, "Are you not disturbed by your belief that Hitler is going to have gotten by with what he did and that there will never be an accounting for the Holocaust?" He admitted that that was disturbing. But if God is impersonal, there will be no justice. I know that in Eastern religions, the problem of justice is relegated to karma, but karma is a cruel, impersonal law. In karma, there is no grace, and the untouchables of India are untouchable and despised simply because it is believed that they committed some sins in a former life in which they are now in this life receiving their retribution, and even compassion should be ruled out toward them because that would upset this delicate system called karma, hopelessly, viciously cruel. There's a third conclusion, and that is that the great desire that we have in our hearts, the great desire for the ultimate, must ultimately go unfulfilled, because then we do not know what God is like and we can only speculate, and we are cast back on our own intuitions and our own ideas, never being able to see our way regard to eternal issues. Now the question is, has God spoken? Christianity asserts that God has spoken clearly and he has not stuttered. He has spoken to man. Now let us be very clear in saying that the moment we say that God speaks, that differentiates Christianity from all the pantheism of the East, all the Eastern religions, because the East does not believe that God speaks. You say, "Well, that's not true. Look at all the gurus, look at all the prophets, look at all the teachers." But remember that those prophets and teachers are basically only reflecting on their own experience of the ultimate, the impersonal ultimate. They are trying to speak the unspeakable and know what they believe to be essentially unknowable. Because the Eastern gods always cast man upon himself, and it is within human beings that we find all of these supposed insights. God, or the gods of the East, do not speak. You say, well, what about Islam? It's a monotheistic religion. They believe in one God. There is but one God, and Muhammad is his prophet. Yes, the Muslims believe that God is capable of speaking and that God has spoken through Muhammad. But Christianity is far different from that. Christianity says that not only does God speak through prophets, but also that in his final revelation, God actually personally has come to speak. It is not just that he has sent a messenger, but that he himself has become the messenger. God was in Christ reconciling the world unto himself. The East does not have a savior. The Muslim faith does not have a savior. They have only a prophet. Only Christianity says that God has come. He has spoken and he has acted. Look at what your Bible says in Hebrews chapter 1. That's a passage that you may take a moment to turn to, and I will be quoting many passages today and turning only to few. But notice what the text says about God's speech in these last days. Hebrews chapter 1. God, after he spoke long ago to the fathers in the prophets in many portions and in many different ways, sometimes through dreams and visions and what have you in the Old Testament, in these last days, he has spoken to us in his Son, whom he appointed heir of all things, through whom also he made the world. And then it goes on to describe the beauty and the godhood, the deity of Christ. In these last days, God has spoken to us through his Son. There has been an explosion of revelation. God has come. He has spoken with clarity in a human language. Now, in light of the fact that God has come and spoken, what has he said? Well, first of all, of course, we need to be reminded of Christ's claims to deity, his claims to deity. Take your Bible again and turn to John chapter 8, the Gospel of John chapter 8, where Jesus Christ is being confronted by the people of his day who were very impatient with his theology. And you'll remember that Jesus is speaking. And the Jews are saying to him in verse 52, "Now we know that you have a demon," because Christ has said that before Abraham existed, or rather that Abraham wanted to see his day and he saw it and was glad. "And the prophets also, and you say that if anyone keeps my word, he shall never taste of death." They were saying, nobody can speak these words. Nobody has ever said such astounding things as you are saying. And then Jesus goes on to say, verse 56, "Your father Abraham rejoiced to see my day and saw it and was glad." And the Jews said to him, "Are you not yet 50 years old? You aren't 50 years old, and you have seen Abraham." And Jesus said to them, "Truly, truly, I say to you, before Abraham was, I am." They understood Exodus chapter 3, verse 14, where God says, "I am the I am." And that's why the very next verse says they took up stones to stone him, because they knew he had made a claim to be God, a very God. He claimed to be Jehovah. Think with me about Jesus Christ standing before the high priest, and the high priest says to him in the 14th chapter of the Gospel of Mark, "Are you the Son of the Blessed? Are you the Christ, the Son of the Blessed?" And Jesus said, "I am. I am." And from now on, he said, "You will see the Son of Man in heaven, and eventually you will see the Son of Man coming in the clouds of heaven with great glory." I am. To the paralytic, he says, "Thy sins be forgiven thee." That which could only be had in the temple was now offered out on the street by Christ, who is saying to people, "I have the power to forgive sins." The deity of Christ. Furthermore, he says that the Father judges no one, but has committed all judgment to the Son. And Jesus claimed that the eternal destiny of every man and every woman on planet Earth would be determined by their relationship with him. Little wonder the Jews understood that he was claiming to be God. Do you understand now the difference between Christianity and all the other options out there? All the other options, all the other leaders are on the playing field, and suddenly we say, let the one who is God of very God stand up. And all the other religious leaders of the world disappear. There is no competition. Only one remains standing. Christ. Now, you understand, of course, that other religions have to do something with this doctrine. Either they need to reinterpret it as the New Agers have done and say that all of us are Christ's, and that's what Jesus meant, he was God, and that we are God too. You have to believe that absurdity. And we will be discussing that very briefly in the next message in this series. Or what you need to do is to say, as Schweitzer did, that he was a lunatic, that he was insane making such claims. Or else you have to simply ignore it, simply deny it, and go on. Look at what I picked up at the Parliament of World Religions. This is distributed by the Muslim faith. It was written for the Parliament. It was available to all of us. It talks about the fact that in the Quran there is a Dajjal, which is a great tribulation. So much so that a Muslim is taught to pray to God in his 5 daily prayers to be saved from being afflicted with the tribulations of this Dajjal. There is no tribulation greater than that of the Dajjal from the creation of Adam until the day of resurrection. But nevertheless, the Holy Quran speaks of another great tribulation, a tribulation that is even greater. Get this? It is the tribulation in the form of the Christian doctrine relating to the divinity of Christ. It denounces this doctrine in the strongest terms as the greatest of all tribulations for humanity. The heavens may almost be rent, and the earth cleave asunder, and the mountains fall to pieces, to say that Christ is actually the Son of God. The heavens may be rent. And then it goes on to say, the doctrine of the divinity of Jesus according to the Quran cannot be ascribed to Christ but to Antichrist. Now give this piece credit. The Muslims understand one thing with clarity. If Jesus Christ is God, there is no room for Muhammad because he contradicted Christ at every single point. If Jesus Christ is God, that is the only piece of good news left on planet Earth. If he is not, it is the greatest hoax that has ever been perpetrated upon humanity. Who is he? You see, it is understood by other religions that the deity of Christ is indeed the great divide. It is the infinite chasm. It is the unbridgeable gulf between Christianity and all the other options that are out there. So what did Christ claim? He claimed deity. Secondly, and logically, necessarily following from that, he claimed exclusivity. That is to say, he was the only way to God. Understandably so, because he was God. Your Bibles are open to John chapter 8. Now just turn a few pages to the right and you come to the 14th chapter. One of the most famous sayings of Jesus, John chapter 14. Christ is saying that he is going away in verse 4, and Thomas says to him, "Lord, we do not know where you are going, and how can we know the way?" And Jesus said to him, "I am the way and the truth and the life. No one comes to the Father but through me." Exclusivity. What did Jesus mean? First of all, he says, "I am the way. I am the way." He comes to us, and no matter where we may be at in our spiritual pilgrimage, we come to Him. He receives us just as we are, as we sing that song, "Just as I am, without one plea, but that Thy blood was shed for me." We come with our sins and our helplessness and our addictions, and He takes us by the hand and He leads us to the Father. He leads us to the Father, and after He has led us to the Father in this life, He leads us to the Father's house in the life to come. And why is He qualified? Why, indeed, in the very next verses, Philip says, "Show us the Father, and we shall be satisfied." And Jesus says these explosive words, "Philip, why are you asking to see the Father? He that hath seen me hath seen the Father. Of course I can take you by the hand and lead you to the Father, because I am the Father, God, a very God." There was a man who was to be taking a trek through the desert with some tourists, and they could not see the path, and they asked the guide, "Where is the path?" And the guide said, "I am the path. I am the path." Next, Jesus Christ says, "I am the truth." Lessing, to whom I introduced you very briefly in the last message, the great German dramatist, lived in the 1700s, said on one occasion, "If God were to offer me eternal truth on His right hand and the eternal quest for truth on His left, I would take the left hand, even if that meant that I should never attain the truth, because the fun is in the journey." Lessing was a brilliant fool. Brilliant fool. You see, number one, if he did not have any truth, he would not even know what he was searching for. He wouldn't recognize it after he found it, because after all, he has not got any truth in that left hand. And furthermore, it is important to know the truth about poison, the truth about a faulty parachute, and if it is important for us to know the truth about these matters, how important it is that we might know the truth about eternity. What Lessing did not understand, though he was brought up in the home of a very pious Lutheran father, what he didn't understand was that his eternal destiny depended on whether or not he knew the truth and what he did with the truth that he knew. Jesus said, "I am the truth. I'm not just a way shower. I am the truth."
14: Well, this is Pastor Lutzer. What I find interesting is this, that in the Communist Manifesto, Karl Marx says explicitly that communism destroys all eternal truths. If you want to know why it is that the college kids of today oftentimes think very differently than their parents, the reason might be Marxism. That's why I've co-authored a book entitled Marx and Moody, Two Contemporaries, Two Gospels, Two Tombstones, and One Choice. What Greg Quiggle and I do in this book is we show the difference between two men, both of whom impacted history, one very negatively and demonically, and the other through the transformation of lives. You have to read this. If you do, you'll discover that much of culture today, even in America, we explain how communism, Marxism, came to America. You'll understand the culture. You'll also better understand the gospel. For a gift of any amount, we're making this book available for you. I sure hope that you have a pen or pencil handy, because I'm going to be giving you this contact info. 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
12: It's time again for you to ask Pastor Lutzer a question you may have about the Bible or the Christian life. growing Christians come to understand their obligations in the area of stewardship, giving of their time and treasure as outlined in the Bible. One of our Running to Win listeners is Victor, who's trying to make sure he's giving in the right way. He writes this, "Although I support my church, I find myself giving more to other organizations and individuals. So my question is, does giving, whether monetary or in terms of service time, have to be to the church? Can giving to neighbors, our community, or even to our families satisfy our giving responsibility?"
15: Well, Victor, your question has a number of different hidden ideas and meanings that I find very, very intriguing. A couple of things. First of all, we are exhorted in Scripture to give to the church. In the Old Testament, it was giving to the temple, you remember, and in the New Testament, it is giving to the church. You find this, for example, in 2 Corinthians chapter 8 and also chapter 9. You find it in other passages, such as in 1 Corinthians, where the Apostle Paul talks about putting in store week by week, each person as God has prospered them, funds for the good of the body of Christ. That is very important. You say in your letter here, does giving to relatives, neighbors, family satisfy our giving responsibility? Well, of course, no, it doesn't, because the church is actually the place, the first place where we should give. Now, if you are edified by your church and you don't give to your church, that doesn't make a whole lot of sense. For example, let us suppose that I were to eat at one restaurant and then go across the street and pay my bill. Well, that doesn't make any sense at all. In other words, if you eat at a restaurant, that's where you pay. And if you are edified by the church, it is to the church that you should contribute. Now, having said that, you go on to say, can this satisfy my giving responsibility? That part of your question makes me wonder whether you are really a joyous giver or whether or not giving is that responsibility. You feel you have to give it somewhere, and you're not a joyful, generous, hilarious giver, as the New Testament says that we should be. So the bottom line, Victor, is this, that of course you should give first to the church. Then you can also give, as God prospers you, to neighbors, to community, and to family. But don't let one substitute for the other. And the bottom line, make sure that your own heart is right and that you give joyfully. It's not an obligation. It's not that God holds a club over you to do it, but you do it because you love him. So bless your church first, Victor, and then the others that you listed in your question.
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14: And if anybody points a finger at me, I look to the cross. 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Has somebody come against you? If they haven't, cheer up. They will. 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
14: Everybody, we want you to be aware of a great book, and please listen up, our friend Charlie Kirk. 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It teaches you how to rest in our Lord Jesus Christ. Stop in the Name of God by Charlie Kirk. Get a copy for yourself. It's the featured item for this September.
13: 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On today's edition of Real Life Radio, Pastor Jack continues with his series now called The Life and Times of Jesus Christ and a message titled The Rapture of the Church. Now, this is a series about who Jesus really is, not the Jesus of popular opinion, but the Jesus of the Bible, God himself who stepped into our world. And this same Jesus made us a promise that he's coming back for us, and he could come at any moment. You see, the rapture isn't something to fear. It's our greatest hope, as a matter of fact. It means Jesus could return today without warning to gather his people to himself. Now, when he does, every

0: believer who's ever died will rise, and we'll meet the Lord in the air. So today, Pastor Jack teaches that the rapture is our blessed hope, and it was promised by Jesus himself. He told us he's gone to prepare a place for us, and that he'll come again to bring us home. Now, in his message called The Rapture of the Church, here's pastor and Bible teacher Jack Hibbs.
1: Let's bow our hearts and pray before the message. Father, we ask you in Jesus' name that you might go before us, and Father, that you might right now touch our hearts and open up this truth of the gospel that appropriately in these last days, churches aren't talking about. Because I don't know if they have the brains or the guts or I don't know what it is to talk about it, but there's a dearth in the land about the greatest hope outside of the resurrection of Jesus Christ. And that is, Jesus is coming and he could come today. Your Bible makes it undeniably clear. And in the brief moments that we have together, there's no way that we can do it justice. But Father, by your mercy and by your grace, we ask you to help us to present a doctrine that your ancient prophet Isaiah spoke of in mystery, that was revealed to us by your son Jesus and confirmed by the apostles. So Father, we pray that this morning you might touch our hearts, that we might see more clearly the hope that awaits us moment by moment until you come again. And it's in Jesus' name we pray. And all God's people said, amen. 1 Thessalonians chapter 4, beginning at verse 13. You know it well, but we'll read it together as we come to the life and times of Jesus Christ, a series that we're doing. And this is part 13. Part 13 of a 16-part series. So obviously we're near the end. 1 Thessalonians chapter 4, verse 13, Paul says, I do not want you to be ignorant, brethren, concerning those who have fallen asleep, or let me change it and make it more accurate for you, those who have died believing in Jesus Christ, as you sorrow like those who have no hope. For if we believe that Jesus Christ died and rose again, even so God will bring with him those who sleep or who have died in Jesus. For this we say to you by the word of the Lord, that we who are alive and remain until the coming of the Lord will by no means precede those who are asleep. For the Lord himself, now listen, everybody, the Lord himself, verse 14 says, God will come. This verse says, verse 16, for the Lord himself will descend from heaven with a voice or with the shout of the archangel, For the Lord will himself descend from heaven with a shout, with the voice of the archangel, with the voice of the trumpet of God. The dead in Christ will rise first. Then we who are alive and remain shall be caught up together to meet them in the clouds, to meet the Lord in the air, and thus shall we always be with the Lord. Therefore, comfort one another with these words. Ever since the time of Christ and the giving of the Gospels, the hope of the rapture of the church has been preeminent in the doctrine, in the teaching of God's apostles and God's disciples, beginning first in the New Testament with Jesus himself. Unfortunately, as we look to this book of Thessalonians, Paul was confronted with a problem, to respond actually to a problem. First of all, in 4 weeks' time, Paul was only there for 4 weeks in Thessalonica. By the way, you can visit that city today. It's one of the oldest cities on the face of the earth. Paul visited there and he planted a church, and in 4 weeks he taught them two major doctrines. The first one is predestination. Most Christians don't even know what the word means. In 4 weeks, he taught them the doctrine of predestination, and the second doctrine was the imminency of Christ's return. Now, jot this down in your notes. You're all taking notes, aren't you? In your note-taking, remember this. 1 Thessalonians equals the rapture of the church. 2 Thessalonians equals the second coming. Why? Because when Paul wrote to them the letter of 1 Thessalonians, he was speaking to them, reminding them of what he had taught them. He taught them that the Lord knew in advance, he knows in his foreknowledge, those that are his. And also that he would be coming back in a time that would be unannounced. It could be at any moment. There would be no warning. There would be no event that would have to precede the rapture of the church. We use the word rapture. You notice here it's not found in your Bible, is it? Unless you have a Latin Bible. Maybe you have a Latin Bible and you see the word rapture there. If you have a Greek Bible, you have the word harpazo. Harpazo. If you have an English Bible, like most of us, you have two words put together. You have the word caught up. It means to be violently removed from a dangerous situation. You're violently snagged or pulled away from danger. The rapture of the church. Whatever it is, it means that the church is to be pulled away from a violent affair. The church is to be removed from a destructive thing. This is the pure meaning of the words. Then you might say, well, why is there so many debates about it? Quite frankly, I don't want to hurt anybody's feelings, but you belong in one of three camps, and you may not even know this. By virtue of what denomination you were brought up in, you are either amillennial in your Bible understanding. Again, many people don't know what that even means. Or you're either postmillennial or you are premillennial. By the way, out of the three views, and it is only three views of the scriptures from Genesis to Revelation that you can possess, out of the three, there is only one view that holds to the literal interpretation of Scripture. Most people that attend a church called Calvary Chapel or Calvary Chapels, Vineyard Christian Fellowships believe the same. Many independent churches believe the same, that they are premillennial in their theology, meaning they believe in the literal interpretation of God's Word unless it states otherwise. The Bible will always announce when something is symbolic or representative or pictorial or somehow an illustration. It's very, very important. The view that you hold forms the rest of your theology. Example, some of you may be prone to thinking you can lose your salvation. I want you to know that you are not a premillennialist. You are either an ah or a post millennialists. Interesting view. Catholicism holds to an amillennial view. Various denominations do. And it's incumbent upon you to know the difference. Know your Bible and why. I said your Bible. It's not so important that you know a denomination, the traditions of men. What does your Bible say? Get a concordance out. Get a lexicon. Start understanding the Word of God for yourself and see why the rapture of the church is taught and the Old Testament held it as a mystery and the New Testament reveals it as a great hope to the Christian. And forgive me if I get too excited because, first of all, I've been up since about 2:30. I've had 9 cups of coffee. And on top of it, this is my favorite topic. Why? Because I need it to happen today. I want Jesus to come today. Am I perfect? If you knew me, you know the answer to that. Perfect has nothing to do with it. Being in Christ has everything to do with it. Is your name written down in heaven, friend? Can you stand up and can you say, Jesus has written my name in his Lamb's Book of Life? I have erred, I have sinned, I have blown it, I have blundered it. I don't deserve heaven, but you know what? I am under the blood of Christ. I'm trusting in what Jesus did for me on the cross 2,000 years ago. And if anybody points a finger at me, I look to the cross. They can point all they want, but I'm trusting in the blood. Has somebody criticized you? Has somebody come against you? If they haven't, cheer up. They will. Point to the cross. There's a million things wrong with us. Point to the cross. Paul the Apostle said, it's the power of the preaching of the cross that is the power of the gospel. It's that power that saves us. The cross is what liberates us and sets us free. And the one who hung on that cross gave us the promise regarding the rapture of the church. And if you're a note taker, and if you're a student, or if you're going to go back to your Bible class tomorrow at school, drive your professor crazy with this one. There is no verse found in Matthew's gospel concerning the rapture of the church. Not one. There is no verse found in Mark's gospel concerning the rapture of the church. Not one. There is not one verse found in Luke's gospel concerning the rapture of the church. Not a one. There's only one book that introduces us to the rapture of the church, and it's by Jesus Christ himself. When I say one book, it is the first book that mentions it in the Gospels, and it's the Gospel of John. And it's from Jesus himself. In John chapter 14, Jesus said in verses 1 through 4, he says, "Let not your heart be troubled. You believe in God, believe also in me, for in my Father's house are many mansions, and if it were not so, I would have told you. I go now to prepare a place for you, that where I am, there you may be also." He says, listen, "If I go and prepare a place for you, I will come again and receive you unto myself, that where I am, there you may be also." He says, "For the way you know." And do you know the way? In our note-taking this morning, consider this. 3 points. Number one, the rapture is our hope as a Christian. There is no hope for the second coming. Read your Bible carefully. The second coming of Christ is dreadful. The Bible says that the tribes and the occupants of the world will mourn at the great and terrible day of the second coming of Christ. The second coming of Christ is altogether different than the rapture. They're at least 7 years apart. But note this, in John 14, verses 1 through 4, it is prophesied and promised by Jesus himself. Can you jot that down? The rapture is our hope, and it's promised by Jesus first. John chapter 14. Listen, it is so sure in the original language, I'm going to say something radical, that if you don't believe that Jesus could come back in the, which is called the doctrine of imminency, meaning without warning, any moment, then you can take a razor blade or scissors and cut out John chapter 14, verses 1 through 4 right now. Because if you have a mid or post-tribulation rapture view, you've got a serious problem. Jesus Christ here says, "I am going away, and I'm going to my Father's place. And there's many mansions there. I go to prepare. I will come again. And I'm going to pick you up. And I'm going to take you to the place that where I am, you may be also." I don't know how much more plain it can be. If you've got Christ coming out of heaven with a partial rapture or a resurrection of the dead as he descends, and you catch up or you meet him in his descent, and then the kingdom is established, you don't have John chapter 14, verses 1 through 4 ever happening. Do you read me? It's a problem. You can spiritualize it all you want and be a post-millennialist or an amillennialist, but you cannot biblically be a mid or post tribulationists. Can't do it. Can't do it.
2: 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Once again, here's Pastor Jack.
1: The Bible says in Titus chapter 2, verse 13, Paul says, "While we wait for the blessed hope and the glorious appearing of our great God and Savior, Jesus Christ." Did you know that's good news? Did you know that's a hope? Did you know concerning the second coming that there are hundreds of prophecies that have to be fulfilled before Christ can ever come back to the earth? But did you know that regarding the rapture, there's not one prophecy that's needed before he could come? Did you know that? Somebody help me. Did you know that? I need some amen so I can stay awake. It's amazing. And yet, you can turn on a Bible program and the announcer will say, in a moment, our pastor, teacher, whatsoever, what's his face, is going to be teaching on the rapture of the church. And you go, oh boy, I need some encouragement. And then the guy comes on and says, let's turn in our Bibles. We're going to learn about the second coming. Those are two completely different events. And if you haven't studied it and found out the difference, you ought to, because you don't have a blessed hope yet. There's no blessed hope about the second coming. It's a dreadful day, as I said. The Bible says all those who dwell on the earth will weep and mourn when they see the wrath of the Lamb, and his robe will be splattered with blood. Not concerning the rapture. That's altogether different. Altogether different indeed. Very quickly, the Bible warns us, do not be ignorant concerning Satan's devices, Satan's plans. So guess what? Guess what we're ignorant of as a church? Flip Wilson even tried to tell us. The devil made us do it. Boy, you're a young audience. You don't remember that one, do you? The Bible says don't be ignorant about spiritual gifts. What's the church ignorant about? Spiritual gifts. I don't believe in them. Oh, I believe in all of them and more. We got one side and we got the other side. People rolling around swinging from the chandeliers. Over, people over here, they're afraid to move or walk because, you know, they don't know what's going to happen. The truth is in the middle where it's usually found. Don't be ignorant about spiritual gifts. Don't be ignorant about Satan's devices. And Paul said in 1 Thessalonians chapter 4, verse 13, don't be ignorant about the rapture of the church and the hope that it brings. I don't know what church you attend. Maybe it's this one. Does it preach and teach the rapture of the church? Could it be that today you're driving down the street and the rapture happens? According to the Bible, it can. Could it be that before your mortgage payment comes near the end of the month that the rapture happens? Oh, yeah, Lord, come on, Jesus. That'll get you. It's a promise. It's real. I find it amazing that there are so few Christians believing it, yet the New Age movement is explaining our departure in their own writings. Now, I don't encourage you to read any New Age magazines or New Age books. Don't do it unless you are really grounded, because you'll get messed up. It's demonic material. But do you know those people? They are already writing and explaining that the bigoted, narrow-minded people called fundamental Christians will be removed by the force to be taken out of the dimension that will allow evolution to take its final step. You're laughing. This is exactly what they're saying. Read the book. For evolution to take its final step, which is man's awakening to the fact that he is a god, Satan's doctrine will visit the earth again as it was in the Garden of Eden. What did he tell Eve? Hey, sweetie, you can become a god. Isn't it wild? The New Age movement, they believe that we're going to get snagged out of here by some flying saucer space thing. But most Christians go, huh? It's not a saucer. It's the voice of the archangels. The trumpet of God's going to call us up. But let's continue on. It's promised by Jesus. The rapture is our hope. Promised by Jesus. Secondly, it was a historical fact concerning Christianity. It was historical. A true historical fact. How do we know? Verse 14 of Thessalonians. For if we believe, you ought to mark that, do you? Do you believe that Jesus died and rose again from the dead? Then you're welcome to stay here. If you don't, you're welcome. No, if you don't, you better not move. If you already believe it, stay put. But if you don't believe it, don't you dare move. Ushers, anybody move now, seize them. We have good news for you. If you believe that Jesus Christ rose again, even so God will bring with him. Where are they? They're with him. Who are they? Those who died in Jesus. You know anybody who died in Jesus? I tell you, I saw the saddest thing a while back. I was doing a funeral in Hollywood. Yeah, it is true. People die in Hollywood. I think they live on forever, huh? funeral. And as I was leaving, there's a lady sitting next to a tombstone. She had her lawn chair. She had a nice chest. And she had Pepsi and stuff out there. She had flowers. That's the saddest thing I've ever seen. She was elderly. Maybe it was her husband who had died. What in the world is she doing there? She's trying to be as close to him as possible. But honey, he's not there. His body may be there. But that part that sang to her or whispered in her ear or kissed her or sang her a song or had ideas or whatever it was, the part that made the body move is long gone. According to the Bible, that man is either in heaven or hell. And there's nothing to do with that human body, that corpse there in the grave. He's gone. The Bible says to be absent from the body is to be present with the Lord if you're a Christian. But to be absent from the body without being a Christian, the Bible says is to be in hell. It's a historical fact that Christianity believed in the rapture of the church. In fact, so much so, Paul hung onto it as a hope. In 2 Timothy chapter 4, verse 8, you can jot it down. Paul says, and remember, he's in a prison. His head's about ready to get cut off from his shoulders. Rome's going to kill him. And I love his little spunkiness. He didn't say, finally, there's laid up for me a wristwatch and jewelry for my arms and ankles. No, he says, there's a crown for my head. Excuse me, Paul, you didn't get what we told you a moment ago. We're going to cut your head off. Paul says, yeah, I'm going to tell you something. There's a crown of righteousness that's going to be put on my head. Jesus says, don't fear those who can take your body. Fear God who can take your body and your soul. Paul says, you can cut my head off. God's going to put it back on. No, he's going to crown it. I like that.
0: 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Thanks for being with us today. You know, this message is part of Pastor Jack's series called The Life and Times of Jesus Christ. It's a series about the real Jesus of the Bible, God in the flesh, and why knowing him more deeply really changes everything. And we'll continue on the next edition of Real Life Radio.
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9: Jesus said, "You're the salt of the earth, but if the salt loses its saltiness, how can it be made salty again? 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And I opened this thing up, and it was the worst design object of all time, because you had to hold it up the whole time. There were no back wheels, so you can't lay it down, so you just had to hold it. And I thought, this is impractical. And we still, to this day, use that expression. We'll look at something that doesn't seem to be working, and we'll say, it's a backpack stroller, right? An unsalty Christian.
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0: 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Tonight, we're going to talk especially about our events page. You can go to our events, and every fall, a new series of Discipleship University starts. We're going to be talking about that tonight. I'm Tom Petrosky, and I'm here with author and speaker June Hunt. June, you're about to embark on a journey of about 8 weeks through various topics, and
1: right
0: on that events page you'll be able to find out the exact address you need to come to. If you're in the Dallas area, this is a wonderful chance to hear June teach in person. If not, if you're somewhere else, you can also, there's going to be links to join a Zoom meeting, and you'll be able to experience the class there. But June, why don't you just take us through some of the topics that you're going to touch on during this during these 8 weeks?
1: I'd love to. I'm calling it Living God's Principles and Priorities. And so I'm taking 8 different topics that we have, like small books on. Decision-making, by the way, this all begins September 13th, which is this weekend. Sunday, it's 5:30 to 7 p.m. And so people come live to First Baptist Church, Dallas, or join us on Zoom. And a lot of people do attend on Zoom. But it's decision-making first. Everybody needs to learn how to make better decisions, not worse decisions. Purpose in life is the second one. Hope, anchoring your life with hope. Dealing with boundaries on October 4th. October 11th, time management. Making the most of your life with time management. And then procrastination. That's a very interesting one. I actually love to teach this one because I use unusual characters for that. October 18th, financial freedom. Everybody needs to know how to secure your life with financial freedom. And the last one will be, it's an unusual title, Success Through Failure. We learn a lot when we have failed at something. You learn what not to do. But I deal with a lot of different people that you'll know the names of who had failures, but then, or that was promoted that this would fail. And, you know, it really makes a difference to understand God's perspective on all of these topics.
0: Well, that's great, June. Tonight we're gonna talk a little bit more about the following week's program that you're going to teach on September 20th, Purpose in Life. And we talk about this a little bit on the program here, but this is something people don't understand. Everyone's searching for their purpose. What's my purpose? I don't know what it is. And can you help us with that? Because that makes people feel lost sometimes if they don't know, like, what am I supposed to be doing with my life?
1: Yeah, you're really right, because over the years, people will say, well, I know I'm supposed to have purpose in life, but I don't have any purpose. And explaining, your purpose in life is that which gives you a reason for living. The reason set forth by God to put you here on earth. There is a reason why you are alive. And so God created us with 3 inner needs for love, significance, and security. This area of significance is important. God created you to have significance, and that is not anything cocky at all. It's knowing that your life has meaning and purpose. It is your significance is really referring to your personal value, your individual worth. Your significance is the value God places on you, and therefore your significance derives from your relationship with God Himself. And I think that's essential to understand. The Bible even says, and I've quoted this scripture a number of times, Jeremiah 29:11, where God says, I know the plans I have for you, plans to prosper you, not to harm you, plans to give you hope and a future. So it's, you know, those who say, well, I don't feel like my life has purpose. Well, you can know that God created you. In other words, you can have hope that you were created by the God of hope. And in the Bible, God says He created you with a specific plan. And so your life can be filled with hope and purpose when you choose to follow His will. And if my purpose would be different from yours, Tom. We would have different purposes, but it's vital that we know our own purpose. Psalm 107 verse 2 says, "Let the redeemed of the Lord tell their story." One of the greatest encouragements to our team is hearing how God is using this ministry in the lives of others. Over the years, we've heard from listeners who found comfort in their grief, healing in their relationships, and strength through difficult seasons because of God's truth shared on Hope in the Night. If Hope in the Night has blessed you, we'd love to hear about it. 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
1: 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Good to hear you with whatever you're going to share with us.
2: Yes, I've been having problems with self-condemnation, guilt, and shame with not only what I'm doing, but my past mistakes, past sins, and I just can't seem to shake it. I know that God is doing what he's doing, but I just can't seem to shake what I do to others and what I do to the Trinity, you know, because it hurts so much.
1: Is this consistent in an area that's been applicable for a number of years?
2: Yes. I mean, it's for years. I mean, in the past and, you know, and but what I do now, it kind of just adds to it, you know, and it just kind of piles on, you know, and I just get angry and mad at myself, you know, and instead of just giving it to him, you know.
1: Mm. Well, and by the way, I deeply appreciate how you're phrasing this, because Matthew, no one wants to feel a condemnation, as you said, self-condemnation. That is not a joy. And a lot of people, what they do is they just, I'm going to use the term, they self-medicate. They want to feel differently. And if they can numb out through whatever drug of choice it may be, that's how they go. And they don't want to be, they really don't want to deal with this, but you're calling because you do want to deal with this.
2: Oh, yes. I mean, I talk to people all the time, at church, my family, everywhere. I mean, because I know in the Bible, I know Romans 8:1 says there is now no condemnation in those who are in Jesus Christ. I know the scriptures very well, and that's what gets me. It's like I know it, but I still beat myself up. I call myself names. I beat myself up because I hurt God, Jesus, Holy Spirit, other people, because I don't like hurting, you know. And it just hurts me that I hurt them, and then I beat myself up for it, you know, because of my language, you know, my mouth, and certain things that I say or do, and they forgive me. But I just can't forgive myself, you know. And sometimes I don't even really want them to forgive me or God either. But I know that's not possible. But sometimes I'm just like, I don't deserve it, you know. And it's just like, you know. But I am grateful when they do.
1: Okay. Yeah. So what I'm hearing is you do. You would like to change, and if somebody calls you on something, it does highlight what the issue is, and you're actually you're grateful for that. So it sounds to me.
2: I mean, people say, I asked for forgiveness the other day, actually, and he was like, "I already forgiven you." And I said, "Well, I haven't asked you yet. You need to ask for forgiveness before they can forgive you." I mean, even if they do, I was like, "Well, firstly, God wants me to ask you first for forgiveness." Mm-hmm. You know, mm-hmm. I need to ask for forgiveness first, and then you could tell me, "Okay, I forgive you." Right. Well, it's the same thing with God. I mean, he's going to forgive you anyways, of course. But most of the time, I'm just like, God, why do you love me? Why do you please don't forgive me? Same thing with other people, because I'm just like, I don't deserve y'all's love and y'all's forgiveness. And you know what I'm saying? And I just I know that's not right, but I just don't like myself sometimes for the things I do, you know?
1: Well, we're going to get into the specifics, but let me ask, What was it like for you growing up as a boy? Tell me about your relationship with your dad.
2: Well, actually, he was a pretty good dad, actually. I mean, really good. I mean, he was the type of father. He would never raise his voice mm-hmm. or yell or anything, you know, and how he would spank me whenever I needed to be disciplined.
1: Mm-hmm.
2: And or ground me, you know, as I got older. But
1: yeah.
2: And we always talked, you know. I mean, we would always, and we still get along even to this day. We talk on the phone a lot, and even about my problems with, you know, okay. with all this stuff. Yeah, so yeah. We actually had a pretty good, you know.
1: Yeah, that sounds quite healthy in terms of even being able yes. to really talk. And but he did confront, but not in a cruel way.
2: No. He was like, it's like with the Bible, you know, because, you know, spare the rod, spoil the child. I mean, he believed okay. that, you know, he was yeah. not going to let me get away with certain things, just like mm-hmm. God, you know, because
1: okay.
2: he was not going to let me get spoiled and get away with stuff and yeah. get hurt.
1: got it. Okay, what exactly. was your mom like? What was your relationship like with your mom?
2: Same thing.
1: Okay.
2: But they divorced when I was nine, and so they kind of just everything in our lives just went, you know, just it was tough. But but individually, I mean, they were really good parents, and they still are to this day.
1: Okay.
2: You know,
1: great. So yeah. Was anybody else? Is there anyone else who was meaningful in your life, or it could be a teacher or something, who was really hard on you? Or not really?
2: To tell you the truth, not right. I've always been hard on myself. I was mm-hmm. always hard on myself more than anything, you know,
1: mm-hmm.
2: which is weird because a lot of times when you're hard on yourself, like this, I know what you're doing. It's a lot of times it's because of your past, somebody in your life kind of just, and I really don't have that. I was never really bullied mm-hmm. in school. I never really was at all, unless we just kind of got an altercation and just kind of argument. But other than that, I mean, it really wasn't that bad. I mean, well, okay. my brother, me and him always fought when we were little, but as mm-hmm. we got older, that changed. And now we're like this, you know, but
1: yeah.
2: other than that, I never really had a, so I don't understand why I do this then.
1: Sometimes it is because there's somebody who's very, very hard on you and yeah. therefore you become hard as, you know, super hard on yourself, but that was not the situation. So
2: no.
1: let's go back to, when did you start doing the things that you know you were guilty of and did not change for however long? What was it like for you? Did this pattern start in childhood or your teen years?
2: Okay. Yes. I mean, the sin itself?
1: Yeah. So,
2: well, yes. Well, one of them, I was little, like 3 years old. I mean, it just stuck. And then for years since now, which has gotten better. But, it, I got stuck. And then the other one, I was 13.
1: Okay. Tell me what was going on at age three.
2: Oh. Mm-hmm. Can I say the word? Pornography.
1: Okay.
2: Yes.
1: Yeah.
2: Yes. Sorry.
1: Okay, so you were exposed. So you were exposed to pornography. And
2: yes.
1: that
2: and
1: does.
2: Yes.
1: Yeah. So, and that's the situation that is what is causes lust, when those pictures are erotic and designed to produce that effect.
2: It was TV. It was the TV that got me, and then after that, it just kind of just went from there. Yes.
1: Mm-hmm.
2: Yes.
1: Well, and was there a person who initiated this with you?
2: It was me, but then, well, no, not really. Not in that as, no. I was mainly the one that, yeah. I actually got caught, but I just kept doing it. But then it just years and years and years, and it just stuck. It was like I just couldn't stop. It was like an addiction, you know. Well, it was not like it wasn't.
1: It was an addiction.
2: Now, which it has gotten a lot better. It has started to get better, but it just yeah.
1: And
2: it just
1: then. And the access, but all of this was more on TV, and so you knew how to get the channels for that, or was this separate, or these videos or anything like that that you
2: Well,
1: had?
2: When I was younger, it was TV, and then whenever I could, you know, whenever I got a phone, whenever I got older, then, you know, of course, you know, you had more to
1: choices,
2: you know, choices to, yes, after, you know, yes. And then it just exploded from there, and, oh, yeah.
1: Well, and what you find is it increases the, what one time would be dramatic and therefore enticing, as many times then it would have to be more dramatic or more explicit.
2: Yes.
1: Material.
2: Yes.
1: Right. Okay. So, and that's the classic. The classic avenue of addiction. What starts with, you know, something you're guilty of, but that which is ultimately an addiction, then it's like your mind gets consumed with the pictures. When we come back, I'm going to mention something that was unusual that I had with a student who was actually in seminary. I remember teaching on sexual addiction at a seminary, thinking, you know, I'm not sure that people ever deal with this topic at a seminary, but I chose to do it. And there were a number of males. They were just males, not females, that came up, about six. They wanted to talk with me afterwards. And there was one man who said, I'd like to talk with you after you talk with the others. I said, okay. And so I took them one at a time. And when I was talking with this man, he said, I think I just need to resign from seminary. I'll tell you the rest of the story when we return.
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0: 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Let's continue this call with June and Matthew.
1: Well, I was telling you about this seminary student who, a number of seminary students, after I'd spoken on sexual addiction, and for him to say, the last guy that I talked with, he said, I just think I need to leave. I thought I would be a pastor, but I could tell he was really struggling. And I said, I said, are you involved physically with someone? And he said, no. I said, is there anything that you're doing that involves, I was thinking like peep shows and, you know, different things like that. And he said, no, no. He said, it's just the pornography and the viewing of it. And I just can't get victory in this area. And I said, is there something that just keeps coming back? One particular scene that comes back? And he said, yes. And when that happens, I just think, okay, I've blown it again. Here's this picture, this visual in my mind, and I don't want it there. I want victory. I said, let me make a suggestion here. Would you like some good news? And he looked at me, he said, well, yeah, I would love some good news. I said, I'm going to share something with you that a lot of people are not aware of. At times, we will see something. If it is highly dramatic or traumatic, it could be a trauma.
2: What happens when faith and mental health meet for real?
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2: Here's this picture, an erotic picture. You have not sinned. That is not sin.
3: That's exactly what happens to me.
2: Okay.
3: Exactly. Well, I get pictures and I get visions. I get you know, thoughts just coming to my head all of a sudden, and I'm just like, and I know temptation isn't a sin, but I don't like it. It's very uncomfortable, and I know God doesn't like it, and I just, it makes me cringe. I don't like it at all. I don't want it there.
2: But the point is, you've not committed a sin. That is not, because you talked about, you know, guilt and shame. You're not guilty of an image coming back.
3: Mm-hmm.
2: I'm going to put it in a whole different category. I remember I was a child. My brother and I were, he's a year older. We were in the car. My mom was driving. It was at night. And I remember to this day, I saw bright lights headed toward our car. It was an oil truck. The trucker had fallen asleep in the car. In his truck, and hit our car. But I remember seeing, and it's so distinct. I was maybe 5, something like that. But all of a sudden, to this day, and I'm 800 years old right now. Well, not exactly, but the point is, that was decades and decades ago. But the adrenaline when I saw, oh, here are these headlights, they're heading toward us, and I remember the crash. I remember there was a car that stopped. There was a husband and a wife, and they put me in the back seat of their car, and plastic plaid, you know, and I was so grateful because I was bleeding. My lower lip was cut, and I was embarrassed. So I just kept my head almost against that plaid seat cover in the back seat because I didn't want to mess up their car, but I didn't know what to do about the blood. And so all this I can remember, and you know, the only reason I can remember it is because it was stamped into my brain. It was trauma. And so my point for you here is, if it's dramatic or traumatic, that's what the adrenaline gland does. Now, what it means, it emits this, it takes that picture and sends it into your brain. Now, part of the solution of what is going on, adrenaline makes you more feeling more powerful, or there are chemicals that are going on when your life is threatened or when there's this dramatic thing, and it literally, your muscles get, the legs get stronger. The blood rushes to the areas where if you had to run, you would run faster or stronger. It goes to the areas that could help you if you were, let's say, someone pulled a knife on you and you thought, no, dude, not me. And you run, you'll be stronger. And there are men, this happens with men and women. So my point is, there's this chemical, it's called the emergency, I'm calling it, the

0: emergency defense system that your body has, so that it could help you. Well, in this case, if you've got those images from the past, you have not sinned because you've not made a choice for that image to come back. In this case, it's at that point when that image comes into your brain. And by the way, I can remember certain scenes. I will not describe them, but they were pornographic that I saw. I remember even in preparing to teach on sexual addiction, I tried to protect my mind, but I can still remember some lewd images, and periodically they come back. And then there's something I do, and this is your charge. You have a choice now. What are you going to do? Instead, well, one of the things that you can do is just say, God, I want to be a man of uncompromising. You mentioned certain values that you want, and I should just ask you, what would be something that you could say to God that I'm determined, no matter what, to what? What would be appropriate for you to say?
1: My goal is just to get closer to Him.
0: So okay.
1: To get closer to Him and His Son, and even the Spirit, you know, His Holy Spirit. You know, I want to get closer to them. And when I get these pictures, or even when I use, you know, foul language or anger like I do, that towards people, that doesn't help. And it feels like I start kind of shying away from them, like the prodigal son, you know. I start shying away. And then once I start to, and I know they're still waiting for me. And it just feels like I'm further away because of those things that I do.
0: Well, this is what you're going to take charge of now, what you think. And, okay, here this image comes back, and it's very lustful. Well, instead, and you say, I refuse that thought. I will not dwell on this. I want to be a man of God. I want to have a close relationship with you, Lord Jesus.
1: I want to have a close relationship with you, Jesus.
0: See, that's what you've said. That's your desire.
1: Yeah.
0: And so you use His name, Lord Jesus. I need to be set free. I will not focus on this. Instead, I'm focusing on doing what, and in fact, if I were you, I would do this. You already know, like for you to, you mentioned a few moments ago, Romans 8:1. There's no condemnation for those who are in Christ. I would start quoting that scripture.
1: Yes.
0: And I would have, once you have 10 of your favorite scriptures like that, that are meaningful to you, so you'll have them, you can have it in your pocket, you can have it on your phone, several places, and just say, when it occurs next time, I will immediately say, I refuse that thought, I will not dwell on that, instead, I want to have the closest relationship I can with you, Lord Jesus. There is no condemnation for me because I am in Christ Jesus. Jesus is in me. And
1: I understand that I understand for that part, but what about the anger in the mouth?
2: like using your mouth the way I do, that's different, because that's not temptation. That's really like, that's sin right there coming right out on me, you know?
0: Okay.
2: So it's like, they've both been bad for years.
0: Okay, we will talk about it when we come back.
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0: 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There's no reason for you to try and go it alone and figure it out yourself. That's why we're here. That's why we're doing this program every night. So please reach out if we can help you. Let's finish up this call with June and Matthew.
1: Well, my friend, one thing that you've mentioned is anger, and then what comes out of your mouth. I get that. Now, there's something that you may not know, and most people don't know this. There are four causes to anger. Anger is actually not the problem. Anger is a symptom of one of four causes. Mm-hmm. And this is important. It's hurt, injustice, fear, or frustration. Hurt, injustice, fear, or frustration. Hurt means your heart is wounded. Somebody's, you know, and there are all kinds of situations that can cause that hurt. Injustice is, it is something absolutely wrong. And sometimes it can be right to have anger. This is called righteous indignation, where Jesus was angry and he literally went down to the temple and had a whip and he overturned the corrupt money changers. But he had anger. So sometimes it's attempting to right a wrong. Fear deals with, it could be like your future is threatened in some way. And frustration is when you just, whatever you're trying to do, you can't do. It's just not working. So in terms of the four causes of anger, does one stand out above everything, or the hurt, injustice, fear, or frustration? You could have all four, sometimes all at the same time, but sometimes there's one that's predominant, hurt, injustice, fear, or frustration.
2: Oh, well, tell the truth. I mean, most of the time, it's like this. It could be the simplest thing. You know, somebody could do something, and I don't know. I go off and I say something I shouldn't, and then after, right afterwards I regret it. You know, it's like it could be something just so tiny. You know.
1: Okay, give me an example.
2: It shouldn't even matter. You know, so it's really not what they do. It's really me just kind of getting mad at it's something that I shouldn't even get mad at. You know, it's not like they're trying to, you know, make me angry. It's just the way I react, because you know how he says don't react to certain things, you know, in a way that, you know, because he didn't react to people like that, you know, he reacted in a righteous way, you know, and I,
1: yes.
2: You know, but I guess frustration, because, you know, I do get frustrated with people sometimes, certain things that they do, and maybe I don't like the way they do something, you know, and I just, you know, say something I shouldn't, or I curse, and I just, and then I feel so bad afterwards. I'm like, please forgive me. I shouldn't have. Sometimes I mean what I say. I just shouldn't have said it in that way.
1: Mm-hmm.
2: Yeah. Yes.
1: Okay. And so when you get frustrated, and look, a lot of people, they are frustrated over something they have no choice about. Sometimes it can be a frustration. Imagine a little kid. Here's a little boy, and he's told that he needs to tie a little bow or something on his shoe to put his little shoe together, put his shoes on. But he can't get it. Right, you know, it's like the fingers won't do what he would want them to do, and he could take that shoe and just throw it across the room.
2: Yes.
1: Well, see, that's a reaction of the frustration of you can't get it done, or it's not working. And so what you do is, what's helpful is to determine, okay, what shall I do when I feel frustration? Because you have picked one that everybody has been frustrated at different times, but how we respond can make all the difference.
2: Exactly. That's my problem. I mean, somebody could do something that's not even, I mean, at work, somebody, you know, interrupts me or something, and I'm trying to talk, or, you know, it's really nothing that they do. It's mainly just me and my anger that just, or sin after anger, really. It's really not the anger, it's the sin after anger that just, like I said, but I don't like it, you know. I want to respond like Jesus did, you know. I don't want to react the way I do, you know. Because even afterwards, I tell him that. I'm like, I should have said this. I shouldn't have, you know. Mm-hmm. And it just comes out literally. Like sometimes those words, those cuss words, just come out. You know, it just out of my mouth, and I'm like, whoa! Before I can even catch them, you know what I'm saying? It's like, you know, it just slips out before I can even think, you know.
1: I'm going to say that usually that's because of a pattern that's been set up, however long. It could be most of your adult life or your teenage years, but if it hasn't, if you don't have a plan,
2: I'm
1: 13. Okay.
2: Yes.
1: Think about this. I'm going to give you something called the quick answer to anger.
2: Okay.
1: The quick answer to anger. Okay. You feel, you know, if you feel your body literally is a signal, it's been signaled. It's like all of a sudden you know there's something that's not good. You feel anger. Okay.
2: Yes.
1: Number one, ask, can I change this situation? Number two, if you can change it, you change it. If you can't, you release it. Now, let's go back to the first step. Okay. Think about a situation that angers you, whatever it is. Can you change it? Now, understand, like this. If the door squeaks, there are people who get angry because they have a squeaky door. And this here, a person has had this, and it continues to squeak. What would happen if you had a door that squeaks and if it bothered you? What would you do?
2: Well, instead of just doing it over and over again, I would try to fix the squeak. I would try to fix the door so they wouldn't keep squeaking.
1: Right. And what would you use to do that?
2: Tools. Of course, I would probably get a screwdriver or something to get the hinges off so that I could put a new door. Or, because really, what you could do is put a new door, really.
1: Or you could use WD-40. You could oil it, and because it could be. I remember one time I had a door that squeaked, and I didn't know if it would work, but WD-40 did it.
2: Okay.
1: If the faucet leaks and it bothers you, what could you do?
2: Same thing. Get your tools and fix it. Either that or call a plumber and let them come and, you know, whatever. Just fix the problem instead of letting it keep, you know, bothering you.
1: So, then you're right. You can use the wrench.
2: Mm-hmm.
1: Now, that the problem is so often there can be something like that keeps occurring. So again, step one, can I change the situation? If you can, you change it. Number two, if you cannot, then you release it basically. Like if your house burns down, this is pretty dramatic. You can't change a house that's already burned, right?
2: Exactly.
1: So you say, God, I don't understand, but I yield my body to you to help me think logically or help me figure out what to do now. And basically, you release the situation humbly to God, and you reject any thought of revenge or blowing up. You just know there are times when I can change it, and I'll change it. The times I can't change it, I'll release it. Now, that's okay. What I call the... So there can be a prayer like, Lord Jesus, thank you for loving me. Thank you for having a purpose for me. Since you know everything, you know this strong sense of, and it could be hurt, injustice, fear, or frustration, that what I have felt about this situation. Thank you for understanding my anger. Right now, I release all my anger to you, and I trust you with my future. In Christ's name, I pray. So you're going to have those frustrating situations, and that will be throughout life. We all can feel frustration when we're stymied, or we're not allowed to change something, and there are just these situations. So it's admitting, Lord, thank you for understanding my anger. Now I release all my anger to you, and I trust you with my future.
2: Yes, we've always really had anger, but it's more of I never actually cursed my whole life. I was 13 when somebody actually peer pressured me to do it, because I was mad and angry at somebody, and I said, I'm going to whoop their butt. And he said, no, you need to say it like this. You're going to whoop their, you know what?
1: Okay.
2: And I said, no. And they pressured me. And ever since then, it's gotten me into a lot of trouble. And it's okay to get angry, but when I do that after I get angry, that's the problem. And I'm just like, it makes it seem a whole lot worse. So,
1: what I'm hearing from you is you want to literally not let the anger control you, but for you to control the anger. And that means you're going to release it and yield your body to him, and yield your mind, will, and emotions. So I'm going to send you to help this out. I'm sending you what we call our keys for living on the topic of anger. And I think it's facing the fire within you.
2: Okay.
1: And there'll be very specific helps, and then apply the specifics, and it'll even have the prayer that I just mentioned to you. And then if you want, we can talk again and see what the next step would be. But I'm proud of you for tackling this.
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7: Ronald Reagan understood that preserving liberty required more than defending it. It had to be taught. In his 1989 farewell address, Reagan warned America about the danger of losing its national memory. If we forget what we did, we won't know who we are. Reagan understood that a free nation cannot preserve principles its people no longer understand. Every generation must learn why America's freedoms matter, understand the sacrifices that secured them, and accept the responsibilities that come with self-government. Liberty cannot be simply inherited. It must be intentionally passed from one generation to the next. Because when we fail to teach the meaning of freedom, we eventually lose the will to preserve it. So, are we preparing the next generation merely to inherit liberty, or teaching them why it is worth preserving?
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10: 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A growing house church in Sri Lanka has been the focus of aggression from Buddhist monks in the community. A rural pastor, Saman, has experienced persecution for months. The Buddhist monks claim the church is illegal and filed charges against Pastor Saman. Saman has been warned not to leave his home after dark because of threats he could be harmed or killed. Despite opposition, the church in Saman's home is growing. Remarkably, the negative attention the church received actually increased the interest of neighbors to hear the gospel message. Pray for Saman. May he stand firm in faith and may justice prevail in his court case.
11: I will not let my brothers and sisters suffer in silence, nor will I let them serve alone. 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
16: You may have the gift of serving, and I may have the gift of government. You may have the gift of discernment, I may have the gift of healing. It's like a puzzle. Everybody needs everybody in the body of Christ to fulfill the puzzle. The problem is when the hand is trying to go this opposite direction and the head is going this way.

0: Welcome to Somebody Loves You Radio, the Bible teaching ministry of Raul Reese in Diamond Bar, California. Well, as we continue our series focused on the power of a Spirit-led life, it is great to have you along today. Raul will challenge us to work in harmony with our fellow believers. We've all been given unique spiritual gifts, so there's no need for us to be territorial or competitive. As we come together to build God's kingdom, our giftings will complement and enhance each other. Here's Raul Reese in 1 Corinthians chapter 12 with the lesson, Introduction to Spiritual Gifts.
1: Paul the Apostle now begins in a very tough issue in the Word of God. And one of the things that now he's going to begin to do is he's going to begin to teach us concerning the importance of the gifts of the Holy Spirit in the body of Christ. Now, what is interesting is that there has been so much abuse of the gifts of the Holy Spirit that many times people become afraid even to study what God declares in His Word. And yet, when you look at the Scriptures, there's approximately 100 New Testament references concerning spiritual gifts in the Bible. And when it comes to the gifts of the Holy Spirit, and you begin to study through the Scriptures what God declares, it's amazing how much God wants you and I to have of His grace, of His love, His mercies. And when you study the gifts of the Holy Spirit, there is a classification and distribution of the gifts. We call them the gifts of revelation, the gifts of power, and the gifts of inspiration. When we talk about the gifts of revelation, we're talking about literally vocal gifts, or what we call the gift of wisdom, the word of wisdom, the word of knowledge, or the discerning of spirits. And when we speak of the gifts of power, we're speaking of the gift of faith, the gift of working of miracles, and the gifts of healings. And when we talk about the gifts of inspiration, these are the vocal gifts, and that is the gift of prophecy, the gift of different kinds of tongues, and the interpretation of tongues. And these are found here in the 12th chapter of the book of 1 Corinthians. Look how Paul begins, chapter 12, beginning with verse 1, as he begins to describe the gifts of the Holy Spirit. He begins with an admonition to the church. Verses 1 to 3, look what he says. And not concerning spiritual gifts, brethren, I do not want you to be ignorant. Now, the first thing that Paul is doing is just beginning to establish doctrinally what we should not be doing concerning spiritual gifts. And the reason that they're doing it is because they are ignorant of the Word of God. They don't have the understanding. And that's usually the case. It's not that people are mean or they're bad. It's just that they don't know. And once they find out and they're corrected and you share with them in love, then it solves the problem. But again, when Paul is writing, he says, not concerning spiritual gifts. In the literal writing, spiritual gifts is not in its context. The word gifts, charismas, has been added by the translators. It's italicized if you see it. It's not in the original writing. Literally in the Greek, it should read, not concerning spirituals. Speaking of the gifts. Not concerning spirituals, or literally, things of the Spirit. He says, brethren, Christians, I do not want you to be ignorant, so I am going to teach you, he says. I'm going to explain it to you. Verse 2 again. You know that you were heathens carried away by those dumb idols. Idols, however, you were led. Therefore, I make known to you that no one can speak by the Holy Spirit of God and call Jesus anathema or accursed. Secondly, no one can say that Jesus is Lord except by the Holy Spirit. And when does that happen? It happens at conversion. As you and I are praying for our loved ones, our friends, our enemies, and as God begins to work in a person's life, the Holy Spirit now is with them. And what is He doing? They're not Christians yet. He's with them, convicting them of sin. That's what He's doing. And once God has been working over a period of days or weeks or months or years, and that person comes to a full conviction and wants to repent of their sins and wants to be converted and wants to accept Jesus Christ as Lord and Savior, then the Holy Spirit now within, now the inexperience comes upon his life. And that is when Jesus Christ becomes Lord of his life, when they become Christians, being born again of the Holy Spirit. And then Paul says the upon or the epi experience in the Greek. And that is the fullness of the Holy Spirit, which we need the power to witness so that we can be witnesses. And that is the Holy Spirit coming upon my life and baptizing me with the Holy Spirit. And that's not a once and for all experience. That can happen over and over and over and over and over. That's what Jesus taught, and that's what Paul will teach. It's a constant feeling of the Holy Spirit in my life where my cup runs over, over and over and over. And that is what the church needs today more than anything else. Power, dunamis power through the Holy Spirit of God. And so Paul wants us to understand that once we come to Christ, then we can confess that Jesus Christ is the Lord. Why? Because we possess the Holy Spirit of God in our lives. Then watch what he says in verse 4. Now he's going to begin to deal with the unity of these gifts in the body of Jesus Christ. All these gifts that are given to us. He says, now, there are diversities of gifts, but the same Spirit. Now, if we look around, there's a diversity of people here. Think about it. There are no two people alike here. Different nationalities, different backgrounds. And it's amazing because as he's talking, he's saying that as the Holy Spirit is wanting to bless and wanting to use my life, he has diversity in the body of Christ. Not everybody will be the same. Not everybody will receive the same gifts. Diversity in the body of Christ is very important. And the word diversity here, it conveys the idea of distribution, appointment, or division concerning the work of the Holy Spirit. The Holy Spirit does not oppose himself. Thus, any gift which the Spirit bestows on one person would not stand in opposition to a gift that is given to another person. Why? Because we need one another, you see? You may have the gift of serving, and I may have the gift of government. You may have the gift of discernment, I may have the gift of healing. It's like a puzzle. Everybody needs everybody in the body of Christ to fulfill the puzzle. The problem is when the hand is trying to go this opposite direction, and the head is going this way. And that's many times the problem, the body of Christ, where we do not want to be obedient to what God has given to us and the way he wants us to operate in the body of Christ because we're not willing to submit ourselves to the head. And that creates a massive problem in the Church of Jesus Christ because God has given to us diversity here. Another thing that I see is not only diversity, but in verse 5, a variety of services. Look what he says. And there are differences of ministries, but the same Lord. Not every one of us are called to be teachers or preachers. So God is speaking, and what Paul is declaring here is that the way gifts are used is by call and services and administrations by the Holy Spirit. He's the one that calls and appoints and leads and guides. The Greek word here that is used It denotes every service to the good of the church. Notice, it's not for your own good that God gives you the gift. It's for the church. It's for the body of Christ. Then in verse 6, we have the varieties of activities that are given to us. Look what he says. And there are diversities of activities, but the same God that works all in all. You see, so it doesn't matter how many activities are going on. Notice God sets up as he wills. He's the one that does all the work as he calls each one of us to be placed in the body of Jesus Christ and to use the gifts and the talents given to each one of us. Then in verses 7 through 11, now he's going to give you a list of all the gifts. There's only 9 here. There's 5 in Ephesians 4, 11, and then there's 7 in Romans chapter 12, verses 6 through 8. You can read that later on. So there's a total of 21 gifts of the Holy Spirit given to us.
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1: Look what he says, beginning with verse 7. He says, but the manifestation of the Spirit is given to each one for the profit of all. You see? No one here is an island. We need you, you need me. We all need each other. You see? That's the body of Christ. You need me, and I need you, and we all need Jesus Christ for full affection, in harmony, in unity, in the work that he wants to accomplish through you and through me in the body of Christ. Then he says this, verse 8. For to one is given the word of wisdom. Did you notice that? To one, not to everybody. Everybody doesn't have the word of wisdom. Now, the 3 key gifts that are used in pastor teaching from the pulpit is the word of knowledge, the word of wisdom, and prophecy. Those are usually the 3 gifts that are used with a pastor teacher. Now, when he speaks about the word of wisdom, he's literally talking about this wisdom that is given to us supernaturally, that is given to at the proper situation for the proper problem to be solved. Okay? For example, in the book of Acts, chapter 6, there arose a problem among the Grecian women that were being neglected by the disciples. Peter was in charge. And so when they came to Peter because they were discontent, Peter received a word of wisdom from the Lord supernaturally on how to take care of the problem from these widows being neglected. How was the problem solved? The Lord shared with him to choose 7 men full of the Holy Spirit and wisdom and to appoint them to take care of the problems in the church, but for them to give themselves to the word of God, to the study of the word of God, and to prayer, and that brought the solution to the problem in the early church. That's the word of wisdom. Where God will give you insight to the problem, it is not this world's wisdom, but it's heavenly divine wisdom to solve the problem. That's the word of wisdom. Now, secondly, the word of knowledge. That's an interesting word. Because there have been times where I've been teaching the word of God from here, and after I finish and I go back here to meet people, people will come up to me and say, hey, did my wife talk to you? I go, no. What do you mean? Well, you spoke about my problem today. I said, what problem? And they'll begin to describe the problem. But what happened is that the word of knowledge was being exercised in the teaching of the word of God. And God was revealing to that person supernaturally what his problem is. That's the word of knowledge. Where? God, not all the time. So when you look at a person and say, does he have the word of knowledge? You think they're looking right through you and saying, they know my problem. It doesn't work like that. Okay? Somebody could get rich on that one. But literally, there have been times, and I've had the privilege where God has spoken to me, a situation where there was a guy that I saw walking down the hall, and I thought this evil of him. I mean, I looked at him, and I knew him, and the Lord told me that he was having an adulterous relationship. I said, Lord, no way, not this guy. No possible way. I let it go. 2 weeks later, the guy came and confessed that he had been a whole year under this adulterous relationship. That was the word of knowledge, that I was not obedient to God when he revealed it. When God reveals to you something in the word of knowledge, you need to pray for discernment and then to act upon it. Because God is showing you how and what to do. Why? Because he loves people, not because he wants to destroy people. And so the word of knowledge usually is used in the teaching of the word of God in instruction, as God would speak to your own heart, speak to my own heart, because God knows our needs and he knows what we're doing. That's the word of knowledge. Then he says this. Again, he says in verse 8, not only the word of knowledge, but now he says in verse 9, and to another is given faith by the same Spirit. What do you mean faith? Not faith to trust in God. Literally here, he's talking about a special faith to a special situation. For example, we have a reference to the book of Acts when Peter and James and John, actually Peter and John were going at 9 o'clock in the morning to the temple to pray. And there was a layman there, and the Holy Spirit spoke to Peter and gave him the faith to say, silver and gold have I none, but in the name of Jesus Christ, get up and walk. That's faith. And the guy stood to his feet, and he walked, and he leaped, and God healed him. That's the supernatural faith God can give to each one of us individually as a gift of God, not all the time. There are times that he does that. That's the faith that he's talking about here. And then how about the next gift? The gifts of healings. Notice what it says there. It's in the plural. The gifts of healings. Well, wait a minute. Doesn't one person have the gift of healing? That means that he can heal every disease and any disease? No. Literally what he's saying here in its context is that God gives the gifts of healings to certain people to do what? To heal certain diseases. You cannot heal every disease. That's what he's talking about. Yet how many times we've heard people that have the gift of healing say that they can heal anything and anybody. Now my question is, why are they going down to the hospitals and raising up everybody if they have the gift of healing? You see what I'm saying? The gift of healings. At the proper time, with the proper problem, God will speak to your heart. Like, for example, I was in Mexico City one time, and I was not in Mexico City, but in Mexico, and there was a layman there, and God spoke to me as my wife and my kids were going into the restaurant, and God told me to go up and grab his hand and lift him up like Peter, and I did not do it. You know why? I said, Lord, what about if I pick him up and he falls back down? That's unbelief. I wasn't daring to do that. But I felt later on, the Holy Spirit spoke to me that God wanted to heal that person. So God will use you, God will use me with the gifts of healings. You see, not everybody possesses the same gift in healing. Gifts of healings, different situations. God will use different people to heal people supernaturally. Then, how about the next one? The gifts into another, the working of miracles. What does that mean? Well, the example is given to us, signs, miracles, and wonders in the New Testament when Jesus actually, what? He healed the blind, cleansed the leper, raised someone from the dead. This is the kind of miracles that he's talking about, where God will speak to your heart. And God will use you to bring a miracle through your life to touch someone else. And that's what he's talking about here. Operations of supernatural powers called signs, wonders, and miracles. And then he says the gift of prophecy. And what is the gift of prophecy? It is not speaking of future things to come. Most people think that's what it is. It's not. The gift of prophecy is speaking forth the word of God. Like this morning, we're sitting here, you're being taught the word of God, and many times in the teaching of the word of God, God is speaking prophetically to us. You see? The word of wisdom, the word of knowledge, and the gift of prophecy. And there is also the gift of prophecy where God may give us a prophecy. Thus saith the Lord, I'm going to bless you. I'm going to bring forth blessing upon you. And I'm going to use you. And I'm going to do this and I'm going to do that. And when that comes forth, we need to write it down. We need to wait on the Lord until it comes to pass biblically. We don't just move when people speak. But we need to judge the prophet, the Bible says, and see if he's truly a prophet, if it comes to pass. Just like in the Old and the New Testament times. Then the gift that is very important in the body of Christ also is discerning of spirits. That is, having discernment over demonology or demons. Or having discernment between good and evil. And then the gift of speaking in tongues, which we are going to discuss later on. And that is the baptism of the Holy Spirit. In Acts chapter 2, we see it when God baptized his 120 and they spoke with other tongues and they spoke what? The wonderful works of God. It wasn't a message, but again, like a psalm, they were blessing the Lord.
0: As you honor the Lord in the building of his kingdom, we encourage you to remember that you're not working alone, but in the strength of the entire body of Christ. 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We are grateful for the tax-deductible gifts that help us keep sharing the good news of Jesus Christ. And thanks for including us in your day today. It's always a blessing to study the Word of God with you. And we hope you'll join us next time for more clarity about the gifts of the Holy Spirit, what they are, why they're given to us, and how to operate in them according to God's will. Now with a closing comment, here's Rawl once again.
1: And then finally, the gift of interpretation of tongues. And that is the utterance that are bringing forth and to have the ability through God, to interpret what is being said in a prayer meeting or in a small group setting where people can speak in tongues and they're praying and is able to bring the true interpretation like a psalm, praising, worshiping the Lord. God gives all these gifts. And watch this, verse 11, the key verse. But one of the same Spirit works all these things out, distributing to each one individually. And here it is, as he wills. Notice, you cannot choose. He's the one that gives to us the gifts. He's the one that baptizes us with the Holy Spirit. He's the one that gives to us the gift of discernment or the gifts of healings. It is not what you want to choose. It's what he wants to give to you through his love and through his mercy and through his great love that he has for the church.
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4: The church is an oasis of hope in a desert of hopelessness. When you lose a loved one, you go to the church for help. Maybe you lose a grandparent or a parent or a spouse or even a child. You go to the church. Oh, yeah, the hospital will help you a bit, but they want to get that bed clear for the next person that's going to come in. The funeral home will help you. They want to make some sales, to be very honest with you. But you come to the church. We're here to minister to you. We're here to comfort you. We're here to help you. When your spouse walked out on you, where did you turn? Probably to the church. When you were having problems with your kids, where did you go? Maybe came to the church. We're not perfect, but we are the best family going. For sure. And here's the great thing about our family. You can join our family. You say, how? Well, you have to be born into it. Oh, you mean like raised in the church my whole life? No. You need to be born again. It comes down to this. Would you like your sin forgiven? Would you like to know that you'll go to heaven when you die? Would you like your guilt removed? And would you like to join the family of God? You say, yes, I would. Then you say, Lord, I know I'm a sinner. And I pray for a spiritual rebirth of my life right now. That doesn't take years. It doesn't take months. It doesn't take weeks. It doesn't even take hours. It can happen in an instant. He's just a prayer away.
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6: Now watch this now. Unless Jesus is the Lord of all of you, your whole life, how many know he's not Lord at all? Because he just won't be a part-time lover. And some of you have, anybody remember that old song? I gotta find me a part-time lover. Come on, some of you old blues folk. They over here. I got them right over here. Little Willie John. Unless Jesus, watch this now. Wait, this is what you have to do now. I'm talking about really getting the blessings of God. Listen, you can get so in the Lord that all you have to do is think something and God will bring it to pass. Are you with me, somebody? There's no way you're going to be broke. There's no one way you're going to be destitute. How many know when Jesus Christ is the Lord of you, how many know everything in your life will be blessed? Amen? Come on, somebody, I'm telling you. But you got to live holy. You have to be sanctified. And yes, some of your friends need to go. So unless the Lord Jesus is Lord of all of you, he is not Lord at all. So let's talk about this for a minute. For the Lord Jesus to be Lord of your whole life, body, soul, and spirit, not just a part, how many know you have to surrender your will to his will? Remember how the Lord Jesus was getting ready to be crucified and he prayed in the Garden of Gethsemane? And he said, Father, if it be your will that this cup would be removed from me. And then he said, nevertheless, but not my will, but thy will be done. We have to get to the place where we are just like that. Surrender our will to the Lord Jesus. And the will is located in your soul. When you make a decision, Lord, I'm going to make you the Lord of my life. What are you really saying? Lord, what I'm going to do is I'm going to give you the steering wheel and I'm going to get in the back seat. Now you drive me, Lord. I've been running my own life and I've made a mess out of it. Now I'm turning my life over to you. I'm turning it over to you. He said, in all of your ways, if you acknowledge him, he'll direct your path. Your path is not being directed because you're still trying to drive. And some of you don't need to get in the back seat. You need to get in the trunk. Are you with me, somebody? And let the Lord Jesus have the hope, because you have made a complete mess out of sitting up in the church making a mess. So wait a minute. So the only problem that you're having is you haven't surrendered your will to his will. How many know the will of God must be done in your life in order for you to live that overcoming life? That's something that you have to do. God will never force you and never coerce you. So remember again how the Lord Jesus prayed, Father, not my will, but thy will be done. Well, this is the posture that we take receiving him into our life as Savior, watch this, and Lord. Savior and what?
7: Lord.
6: Surrendering ourselves, our spirit, our soul, and our body to his Lordship. Anybody get that? Surrendering ourselves totally, our spirit, our soul, and our body, watch this now, to his Lordship. Did you see that? This is called sanctification, saints. This is how you become sanctified. In other words, this is how you live a holy life. Not people in the church try to live sanctified, be messing up every day. And finally, the devil say, you might.

0: well leave church. You know you can't live right. You can't, and God knows you can't do it by yourself. That's why he gave you the Holy Ghost. So somebody say, and I've heard preachers say, you can't live holy. That preacher's a liar. Because he's coming against the word of God. 1 Peter chapter 1. Come on, I want to show you that in the word of God. God's got more for you. Touch your neighbor and tell your neighbor, God's got more for you. Touch the neighbor on the other side of you and tell them, God's got much more for you. It's time for us to come out of that corner, saints of God. It's time for the church to take its rightful position in the world in the name of Jesus. Come on. 1 Peter chapter 1, pick it up at verse 14. Amen. 1 Peter chapter 1, verse 14. Anybody getting anything out of the message?
1: Amen.
0: 1 Peter 1, first chapter, 14th verse. When you have it, say amen.
1: Amen.
0: Watch this now. As obedient children, I don't care how old you are. I don't care if you're 92. Is that you, Brother Lewis?
2: No.
0: I don't care if you're 92. Watch this. As obedient children, God still calls you his children, his child. Look at this. He says, as obedient children. Now, you know how it is when your children are obedient. You wouldn't withhold any good thing from those children when they're obedient. But, when they're hard-headed and disobedient, you don't want to give them anything. Is that right? Watch verse 14 now. He said, as obedient children, not fashioning. Uh-oh, that's an interesting word. Underline that word fashion. It means conforming. As obedient children, not conforming yourselves according to the former lust in your ignorance. In other words, you knew how you made money before you got saved. See, that's how I do sometimes. Just let your mind just go back to how you made money. Not fashioning, not conforming yourselves according to the former lust. And that's what it was. It wasn't love. It was lust. Because some of you knew that that man that you were messing with, you did not like that old ugly man. But he had money. But he gave you money. Well, he called it sugar. And some of you men had a sugar mama. You know you didn't love that woman, but... And they used to call you the midnight creeper. I know because I ran into a few of you when I was creeping myself. Don't come to church and try to act like you don't know nothing about sin. That's a mistake. That's a big mistake. You want to own up to where you came from. But you want to thank God you're not there anymore. Thank God you're a brand new creature in Christ. Come on, that's the good thing about being saved. All of us have sinned, but look at us today, amen? We can give God the praise. Now watch this. Whew. He said, as obedient children, not fashioning yourselves according to the former lust in your ignorance. He said, watch this. But as he which hath called you is holy... I mean to know the Lord Jesus is holy. I mean to know God the Father is holy. I mean to know the Holy Spirit. He's already telling you. He's holy. He said, as he which hath called you is holy. Watch this. So be ye holy in all manner of conversation. Underline that word conversation. It means conduct. It means conduct yourself as a holy woman, holy man of God. Don't look like Jazzy Mama. Don't look like Lady Marmalade. I don't care if everybody's that. That's the style. Don't let it be your style. Don't let Lizzo be your style maker. Don't get. Don't write me. But as he which hath called you is holy, watch this. So be ye. Watch this. In all manner of your conduct. In other words, not just talking, but walking. Not just walking. If you used to walk with the way you used to walk, amen, with them, like two fat boys in a pillowcase, if you used to walk like, don't do that anymore. Straighten yourself up. Are you with me, somebody? I get into trouble when I start describing stuff. The Bible, watch this now. So God wouldn't tell you to do something that he know you can't do unless he's ready to help you. And he's ready to help you if you let him. But he'll never make you. He will always help you. He which hath called you is holy, so be ye what? And only on Sunday. Be ye holy, watch this, in all manner of conduct. That word conversation is conduct. Conversation is a good word. Your conduct ought to be saved. Your conversation ought to be saved. You ought to be saved. Not just on Sunday, but every day, 24/7. And you look at this. If you keep on having those old nasty dreams, you can make the Lord. Oh, did it get quiet right there? You can make the Lord Jesus the Lord of your dreams. Before you go to bed, you can say, Lord Jesus, give me dreams of you. Give me dreams of you, Lord Jesus. Keep me in my sleep. Don't let the enemy slip something on me in my sleep. Be ye holy in all manner of behavior. Somebody said, I never heard anybody preach like that before, Brother Bob. You never been to this church before, sister girl. He said, be ye holy in all manner of conversation. In other words, your conduct, your behavior. Now watch the next verse. It'll get you. Because it is written what? And the devil would try to tell you, oh, you know you can't be holy. You know you can't. You know you got to look at that pornography. You know you have to, you know you have to size that woman up. And you know, I better not say that. I'm not going to say that. This is my church right over here. My church right over here. They know what I was going to say. Watch this. Watch this. Watch this. Because it is written, be ye what? Holy, for I am holy. Now, the Lord wouldn't have told you that knowing that you can't do it by yourself. But he knows if you make Jesus Christ the Lord of your life, how many know he can keep you? If you want to be kept, he can keep you. Go to 2 Corinthians 7 and 1. Go to 2 Corinthians 7 and 1. Come on. I found out why a lot of you don't come out and witness with the SWAT team. Because the devil tell you, who you think you are going to go out witness, and you've been sinning, and you better not go out there. You better tell the devil he's a liar. Tell him you used to be a sinner, but tell him you're a saint now. Go to 2 Corinthians chapter 7. Pick it up at verse 1. Come on. Watch this now. Watch this. Watch this. When you have it, say amen. Amen. Having therefore these promises, I would have had time to talk about all the promises, but it's about 8,000 promises that God has made toward every one of you. And how many of you have all 8,000? You need money right now. You need a house right now. You need a car. You need a job. You need. If you got a need right now, something is wrong with your Lord. Are you with me, somebody? Or your relationship with him? Because he promised to supply all of your need according to his riches in glory. How many know the Lord is rich in glory? What about you? He said, having therefore these promises, dearly beloved. Look, he says you are dearly loved, beloved. He said, let us. What I love about this is Paul is talking about himself also. So this is good for the preachers too. He said, let us cleanse ourselves. How do you do that? By making Jesus Christ the Lord of every part of your body. Your sexual desires. You want to get delivered from sex? Put the Lord Jesus in it. You want to get delivered from that man being in your bed? Put the Lord Jesus in it. You want to get delivered from that midnight creep? Put the Lord Jesus in it. Anything you want to get delivered from the Satan's grip, just say, Lord Jesus, deliver me from those. He said, let us. Notice, God's not going to do it. He said, you do it. He said, let us cleanse ourselves. Watch this. From all filthiness of the flesh. Every sin that you commit in your body is filthiness in your flesh. And that's what causes a lot of people to be sick and can't get healed. Because you're letting filthiness stay in your flesh. And you're keeping it in your flesh and you're not getting delivered from it. Matter of fact, you like it. You don't want to be delivered from it. I'm going to talk about that in just a minute. Maybe I'll wait till next Sunday. From all filth, how much?
1: All
0: From all filthiness of the flesh. Now, if I just had some honest folks in here, be honest. How many times have your flesh tricked you into doing some nasty stuff? Wait. When you watching those Netflix, and you get to that seedy, steamy love scene, and homeboy pull off his clothes, and she pull off her clothes, and they get in the bed, and start wrestling. Are you with me, somebody? Where did your mind go? Well, praise the Lord. Well, hallelujah, glory. If that was the case, you wouldn't even be watching it. And some of you with your sanctified tongue talking, bench jumping, Bible thumping self can sit there and look at that. All the whole, well, it's just a movie, Brother Bob. Yeah, but it's planting seeds in you, sister girl. It's planting seeds in you, brother man, that you don't need until God brings you a wife or brings you a husband. He says, so you need to cleanse yourself from all filthiness of the flesh. God calls sin filth. And watch this. Not only your flesh, this will get you. He said, and your spirit. You ever met anybody with a filthy spirit? He said, cleanse yourself from all filthiness of the flesh and spirit. Watch this next word. Perfecting holiness. See, Church of God in Christ is a holy church, saints of God. This is a holy church. You're supposed to say Church of God in Christ. He said perfecting holiness. In other words, you may slip here and there, but you want to, amen, take those slips and learn from them so you can be stronger the next time. When you're tempted, you get stronger and stronger, and you're going higher and higher. And the blessings will be over there taking you higher and higher. Perfecting holiness. God said you got to perfect it. Don't just try it one day, and if you slip, just give it. I can't live it. The devil's a lie. You can live it if you let the Lord Jesus be the Lord of your life. He said perfecting holiness in the fear of God. Did you see that? Now I'm going to give you one more. I got to go. Woo, I'm late. Go to 1 Thessalonians. What happened to the time? Go to 1 Thessalonians. I'm going home. Can you give me one more? 1 Thessalonians chapter 4, I just love you all. And you that's sitting up at home with your pajamas on eating that egg and bacon sandwich, let me tell you something. You need to get on up from there and come on to church in Jesus' name. I'm sorry, but I'm on a roll this morning. I just need some butter, amen. I just come from Memphis and I didn't come here to play this morning. 1 Thessalonians chapter 4, oh God, COVID, you know COVID. COVID's been gone. Now you're just making excuses because you don't want to go to church anymore. The devil is a liar. Bible says, forsake not the assembly of yourselves together. God told you to do that. In other words, come together in Jesus' name. Is that right? Let me go to 1 Thessalonians chapter 4. Go past Colossians. I think just past Colossians, you'll find Thessalonica. Go to the first chapter, the fourth verse. Pick it up at verse 1. I got, ooh, my. Okay, hurry up. First Thessalonians chapter 4. Pick it up at verse 1. Are you with me, somebody? Amen. You with me? Amen. Watch this now. Furthermore, then we beseech, beg, implore you. We implore you, beg you. Brethren, that goes for sisters, and exhort you by the Lord. Exhort you by who?
1: The Lord.
0: Exhort you by the Lord Jesus. See how many, you know how many times the word Lord Jesus, the words Lord Jesus is used in the New Testament? Or some derivative of Lord Jesus, 775 times. I was amazed. And when you go to most churches, you don't never hear it. He said, furthermore, then we beseech you, brethren, and exhort you by the Lord Jesus. By who?
1: The Lord Jesus.
0: That as you have received of us how you ought to walk or live your life and to please God, so ye would abound more and more. For you know that, you know what commandments we gave you by the Lord Jesus. For this is the will of God, even your sanctification. This is the will of God, even your, in other words, your holy living, your holy lifestyle. This is the will of God. What's the will of God? What is the will of God for you? Even your what? He just told you what it is. Some of you speaking in tongues. You got a Twix bar? You don't eat a Twix bar right now. For this is the will of God, even your what? For this is the will of God, even your what? Watch this. That you should abstain from what? That's sex with somebody that's not your wife or your husband. Fornication is sexual sins. Sexual immorality. Abstain. In other words, stop fornicating. Stop fornicating. Stop. That every one of you, how many? Should know how to possess his vessel. I believe he's talking about your genitals. You ought to know how to possess your genitals. Why? How? In sanctification. In other words, in holiness and honor. That's where STDs and all these sexual diseases are coming from. People are having sex like dogs. Amen. Are you with me, somebody? That's not God's design. Possess his vessel, her vessel, in sanctification and in what? In honor. You see that? Let God know you're waiting for your husband, you're waiting for your wife. Let that person know, yeah, you attracted to him, but yes, let them know. No, I'm waiting for my husband, I'm waiting for my wife. I'm going to live holy because I want all of the blessings that God has for me. Then in verse 5, I'm going. He said, not in the lust of concupiscence. In other words, not in the lust of your passion. Not in the lust of your passion, which is just lust, he's saying. He said, even as the Gentiles which know not God. In other words, the sinners that know not God, that's what they do. They have lust. It's just passion of lust. Amen. Not love. They call it love. Making love. You don't make love. You're having sex. Not in the lust of concupiscence, even as the Gentiles which know not God. Now watch verse 6. He says that no man, how many?
1: No man
0: go beyond and defraud his brother in any manner. That goes for sisters in any manner. Because that the Lord is the avenger of all such. What is he saying? You go and try to take advantage of your brother, your sister, amen, Pentecostal playboys, whatnot. You try to take advantage of your brother, your sister. You know you're not intending to marry her. You're not intending to marry him. But you're trying to score on her. Same old stuff you used to do when you were in the world. You need to understand God is an avenger of all such. In other words, you're going to get it all back, mister. You're going to get it all back, sister. He said, avenger of all such. Watch this. As we also have forewarned you. Listen at Paul. And testified. Now watch verse 7. Here you come. For God hath not called us unto uncleanness, but unto holiness. But unto what? So you cannot live a sanctified life without the Lord Jesus Christ living in you and being not just your Savior, but also being your Lord. He comes into our hearts by the Holy Ghost. He comes into our life by the Holy Ghost. And when the Holy Ghost is in you, you'll make the confession that Jesus Christ is Lord. Now he's waiting for you to turn your life. That's why the Lord Jesus told his disciples, if you're going to follow me and be my disciple, deny yourself. But I want to deny yourself. But I want that ice cream. Deny yourself. Pick up your cross and follow me. I would have had for time for one more. I'm saving for next week. How many know you can't live a sanctified life without the Lord Jesus Christ living in you? And being not just your Savior, but also your Lord, he comes into your hearts by the Holy Ghost. And all of you right now that know that this message was for you, I'm not trying to call any names. I'm not trying to throw any rocks. I'm only trying to get you to know God's got a whole lot more for you. God sees your tears. He sees your frustration. He sees your finances all messed up. He sees how you all living amen, stressing and how you're not enjoying the life that God has given you. He's saying it's because you're not living sanctified. And the way you live sanctified is you make Jesus Christ the Lord of your life. You make him the Lord of your body. You make him the Lord of your soul. You make him the Lord of your mind. And you make him the Lord of your spirit. And I guarantee you, he'll bless you more than you'll be able to bear in this life. He'll give you pressed down, shaken together, and running over blessings if you just make him Jesus the Lord of your life.
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3: Before we end the broadcast today, we want to give someone an opportunity to make Jesus Christ the Lord of your life. If I'm talking to you, please close your eyes and repeat after me. Lord Jesus, forgive me for all of my sins. I believe that you died on the cross and that you were buried. And on the third day, God the Father raised you from the dead. And right now, Lord Jesus, I open the door to my heart and I receive you into my heart as my Lord and my Savior. Thank you, Lord Jesus.
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2: Foundations of Freedom. A look at America's founding principles and the leaders who shaped our nation.
3: Ronald Reagan understood that preserving liberty required more than defending it. It had to be taught. In his 1989 farewell address, Reagan warned America about the danger of losing its national memory. If we forget what we did, we won't know who we are. Reagan understood that a free nation cannot preserve principles its people no longer understand. Every generation must learn why America's freedoms matter, understand the sacrifices that secured them, and accept the responsibilities that come with self-government. Liberty cannot be simply inherited. It must be intentionally passed from one generation to the next. Because when we fail to teach the meaning of freedom, we eventually lose the will to preserve it. So, are we preparing the next generation merely to inherit liberty, or teaching them why it is worth preserving?
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0: Good afternoon, and welcome to the Narrow Path radio broadcast. My name is Steve Gregg, and we're live for an hour, as we usually are, weekday afternoons, and as we have been for about 29 years. We have a commercial-free broadcast. That means virtually a whole hour. Actually, it's 55 minutes, to be quite exact, for you to call in and to ask questions, if you wish, about the Bible or the Christian faith. We'll talk about them on the air. You can also call in to disagree with the host. We welcome you to do that, too. The number to call is 844-484-5737. That's 844-484-5737. And as I've been saying all week, I'm going to be spending 3 days teaching in the Sacramento area, beginning tomorrow night in Roseville at the Westside Community Church. And also I'll be there for a men's breakfast, I think it is, the next morning, Saturday. And then I'll be speaking there Saturday night as well. And then on Sunday, I've got a couple of meetings in private residences, but they're open to the public. If they're not full yet, you have to kind of RSVP to get the location. And those are in Citrus Heights and Lincoln. So the church is in Roseville. So that I'm going to be speaking in those areas beginning tomorrow night, twice on Saturday and twice on Sunday before I return home. So if you're in the Sacramento area, go to our website, thenarrowpath.com. Look under the tab that says announcements, and you'll find the time and place of each of those gatherings, which will allow you to join us if you want to. And we'd love to see you. All right, we're going to talk to Nathan in Ellensburg, Washington, first of all today. Hi, Nathan. Welcome.
1: Oh, hi, Steve.
0: Hi.
1: I'd like to give a little background, if I could. I have a daughter who's, you know, went off to college and got in with some Catholic friends, and now she has a Catholic boyfriend, and she wants to convert this Easter. And we've, you know, I'm just really grieving. Our family is, and in the sense that we've asked her just to wait until she graduates to give it time, and you know, she said no, and that I said this isn't peace. You know, this church is bringing division in our family, and she said, well, Jesus said that I had come to bring not peace but a sword. You know, she quotes the scriptures, and so I don't know if you can speak to that.
0: Well,
1: you know, I've got a lot of questions that I could ask.
0: Yeah.
1: But
0: I understand the problem that this is causing in the family. I will say this, I mean, not to be flippant or to take it lightly, but it could be worse. She could be converting to Islam or Buddhism or even deconstructing her faith. Many young people raised in Christian homes have done that. And I would say this, that obviously, if you don't believe the Catholic faith is the true faith, I can see why you wouldn't wish for your children to embrace it. I also don't believe the Catholic faith is the true faith. I do think, though, that Roman Catholics can be followers of Christ. I think they simply have a lot of accretions of tradition that are perhaps distractions from following Christ, or can be. Now, let's face it, there have been some very good Christians who worship God in the Catholic faith. I mean, through the medieval times before the Reformation, virtually all Christians in the West were part of the Catholic Church, and there were some good ones as well as some not very good ones. But I mean, everybody was baptized at infancy in Europe, so obviously a lot of people weren't even Christians. But some who were, I mean, think of St. Francis of Assisi or Savonarola, or more recently, I think, of Mother Teresa, people like that. I mean, they love God. They love Jesus. And I'm sure that they, whatever mistakes they made in their theology, are not as important to God as their hearts toward him. So, I mean, the real issue would be that. But, of course, this is not, again, I'm not trying to make it light of it. The main thing is that you and I believe the Catholic faith is wrong, is mistaken. And therefore, you know, when she says, well, Jesus came to bring a sword, certainly he came to bring a sword between those who embrace the truth on one side and those who reject the truth on the other side. And there's a sense in which either the Catholic Church or your version of Christianity, which is also mine probably, one of them is wrong on many points. Perhaps not wrong enough to prevent someone from being saved, from following Christ, but wrong about many things. That's why there's differences. Now, you know, how long has she actually known this young man?
1: How long has she known what?
0: The young man she wants to marry.
1: Oh, 9 months.
0: Okay, and well, that's pretty quick. I mean, to convert from your childhood or family faith to another faith in order to marry someone you've known only 9 months, you know, good heavens, seems like waiting is a sensible thing to do. Now, that is wait to get married. I mean, at least wait to know that getting married is what you're definitely not going to regret doing before you get married. And then if you have to convert and you think that's the right way to go, then fine. But to convert all the way from an evangelical faith of your youth into a complete renunciation of that as a joining Roman Catholic faith, which is quite different in many respects, is a pretty radical thing to do in a 9-month period of time. There's a lot to research. Every single thing that the Catholic Church differs from you about is something that should be looked at and carefully considered biblically. You know, just because she's heard some arguments for the Catholic position, she should be a little wary, just like if the Jehovah's Witnesses or the Mormons come to your house and they give some pretty interesting, maybe even persuasive arguments too. Well, to just jump overboard and join their group without really having time to examine and think through the biblical case for those things is very irresponsible. But of course, when you want to marry somebody, it gives you a strong motivation to overlook responsible, you know, exegesis and so forth. I had a friend in my Baptist church growing up that, he was a good Baptist, but he met a girl in college who was Catholic, and he converted to Catholicism, and they got married. And he did it, of course, strictly so he could marry her. Now, he remained Catholic, and they raised their children Catholic, and I haven't seen him for ages, so I don't know how he's doing with the Lord. But, you know, sometimes falling in love with someone is the thing that makes someone want to change their views, which is interesting to me. I mean, it kind of shows that their views were not based entirely on solid rational convictions for some reason. If I was single and I fell in love with somebody who was a dispensationalist, I might get married, but I wouldn't convert to dispensationalism because my views against it are very well thought out, and I wouldn't just jump ship over to their view just to get married. But then I probably wouldn't have to convert to that in order to marry. The Catholic Church will not let a Catholic in good standing marry a Protestant, so she's either got to give up the relationship or get married. So, I mean, I don't know how long she's willing to wait, but, is she willing to look at, read anything that interacts with the Catholic faith and critiques its traditions, or is she just kind of closed to that?
1: We've asked her to, and she said she will, but when we've asked her point blank, just, you know, kind of some of the more outrageous things that they believe, just to think critically about it, she will not say anything negative about the Catholic Church, any one of the dogmas. And
0: some people are think differently than we do, I guess. Listen, I would suggest that you get a book called The Gospel According to Rome. The author's name, I forget his name. I think he works, I think he teaches, if I'm not mistaken, at the Master's Bible College, John MacArthur's Bible College. the man is a former Catholic himself and very knowledgeable, and it's a very good, a kind and polite examination of the various areas where evangelical Christianity differs from Catholicism. And James, what is it, McCarty, James McCarty, okay. My wife just looked that up for me. Okay, yeah, James McCarty is the author. And if she would agree to read that, you know, I mean, you're not going to probably disown her if she converts to Catholicism. So, I mean, I think what you should say is, you know, we feel strongly against what you're doing, but we're not going to disown you. And exchange for our acceptance of you, no matter what you do, we'd like you to do something, and that's read this book and read it thoughtfully. And, you know, if you do that, there won't be much more we'll have to say about it, about that subject.
1: Yeah. That's good.
0: I'm sorry this is happening, but, I mean, it may not be the end of the world. Of course, you don't want your kids raised Roman Catholic if you don't believe in Roman Catholicism. I understand that. But I've had people say to me, oh, no, my, you know, who are like myself, Protestant, who said, oh, no, my children have become Eastern Orthodox, or my children have become Anglican, or my children have become, you know, Roman Catholic. And I think, I have some children who aren't walking with the Lord at all. I'd be glad if they converted to something like that. At least if they're following Jesus, they can be led through it and out of it. Because if they're one of his sheep, he will lead them. But sometimes he leads his sheep.
1: That's a good perspective.
0: Yeah. Okay.
1: Go ahead.
0: I was going to say, some Catholics are very, very good Christians and very intelligent Christians and very devout. But again, the way they worship is quite offensive to many Protestants. But what were you going to say?
1: I have kind of got into some of the issues, and we'll talk about the Bible, and we'll study certain scriptures, and she'll say, well, how can you even trust the Bible? Because it was put together by Catholics.
0: No, it wasn't.
1: And also, she says that the Apocrypha was a part of the Old Testament before Jesus came.
0: That's not true either. No, the Jews in their Old Testament did not accept the Apocrypha. The reason Catholics say they did is because the apocryphal books were found in the Septuagint. The Septuagint, of course, was a Greek translation of the Old Testament Hebrew Scriptures. But once they made the translation of the Hebrew Scriptures, they kept making translations of and adding more religious books in the Greek language to the Septuagint. So they added lots of books. Actually, the Septuagint contains several books that the Catholic Bible doesn't include. So, it's not the case that the Apocrypha were accepted as scripture by the Jews. They were included in the Septuagint by the Jews, but that doesn't mean they saw them as scripture. They put in a lot of things there that no one ever thought was scripture. As far as the Catholics put together the Bible, they always say that. No, the Bible was written by the apostles and their companions. And, you know, out of 27 New Testament books, 20 of them were never disputed by any Christians as being genuine. It is true there were about 7 of them that were disputed. That is, they weren't, some in the church weren't sure they were authentically apostolic, and some thought they were. Those included books like Hebrews and Revelation and 2nd and 3rd John and 2nd Peter, among others, Jude. And those ones were held kind of at arm's length by some Christians for the first almost 400 years. But during that time, many Christians accepted them, and eventually all Christians did. And so they say, well, the Catholic Church gave us them. No, they didn't. No, those decisions were made before there was a pope, okay, before they had someone called a pope in the church. The Catholic Church, the term Catholic for the first, 500 years or so, simply meant universal, the universal church. It didn't refer to the Roman Catholic Church. Now, the Roman Catholic Church developed with the development of the papal superiority, when the Bishop of Rome came to be seen as having authority over all the bishops of the church. Then it became Roman Catholic under the Pope. That didn't happen until close to 600 AD, all the books of the New Testament were included long before then. So, I mean, Catholics do have their talking points, but it would be very good for her to hear another side. See, she's never heard these Catholic talking points until she met her boyfriend. But, oh, wow, that makes a difference. And it would, if they're true. But there's always such a thing as, once you've heard something, check it out and see if it's actually true. And if someone doesn't want to do that, it may be because she's in love. Anyway, brother, I appreciate your call. I hope things work out for you guys. Joe in Jacksonville, Florida is next. Welcome to the Narrow Path, Joe.
2: Hey, how are you, Steve? So my question is about 2 Samuel chapter 7, a couple verses into the Davidic covenant, verse 14. Mm-hmm. It says, "I will be to him a father, and he shall be to me a son. When he commits iniquity, I will discipline him with the rod of men, with the stripes of the sons of men." Now, I was under the impression that this is a messianic prophecy. So why is it saying anything about committing iniquity if it's about Jesus?
0: Well, it's the prophecy is talking about the dynasty of David, of which the Messiah would be the ultimate representative and the ultimate final representative. All of the sons of David, from Solomon, Rehoboam, and so forth on until they ran out at the Babylonian exile, all those 20 kings were sons of David who sat on the throne, and as such they were types and shadows of the Messiah who would be the ultimate son of David. Now the prophecy kind of mixes the images of the types and the Messiah. I will be to him a son, he'll be to me a son, I'll be to him a father. Which is quoted there is quoted in Hebrews chapter 1 and verse 5 about Christ. So we know that it is messianic. But the sons and the throne of David were represented by a series of kings, as I said, who kind of looks forward to Christ. And the prophecy kind of encompasses the whole dynasty of David, of which, as I said, the Messiah will be the supreme member. Now, it could be understood that the collective, sons of David, dynasty of David, when they do evil, God will discipline them. But he won't just give up on the whole dynasty. That's apparently what he's saying there. But he's not going to give up on his promise that eventually a scion of David will be the Messiah. But in the meantime, there will be scions of David that kind of go the wrong way. And instead of throwing them out the window and saying, "I'm done with you," like he did with Saul, he'll still work with that dynasty because he's not going to reject the dynasty, though he may have to deal harshly with some of the individuals who are part of it. That's how I understand it. Now, it could also be understood this way, that although Jesus didn't commit iniquity, he was treated as if he had. That is, when he took our sins upon himself. As it says in Isaiah 53:6, all we, like sheep, have gone astray. We have turned everyone to his own way, but the Lord laid on him the iniquity of us all. So Jesus took on the iniquity and the guilt, apparently, of the whole sinful race. And therefore, he was chastened as our representative. He didn't commit any sin, but he kind of officially became our scapegoat. He's the one who was treated as if he had. So, but God didn't give up on him. And he raised him from the dead, too. So one could see it simply as a sort of a summary of God's treatment of the dynasty of David as a whole, including the disciplinary action he had to take against some of the evil kings who were of that dynasty. Or it could be simply referring to Jesus, who did not commit iniquity, but received the penalties of one who had. So, I mean, those are the kind of, I think both of those things are kind of in view here. Because two things are in view. With the throne of David is represented by A, all the kings that ever sat on it, and B, the Messiah. And so both are kind of interwoven in the Jewish mind, and I think in the prophecy too. That's my understanding.
2: That makes sense. I guess where I got hung up was because I kind of was thinking the same thing that you're talking about, where Jesus had to deal with, punishments that were mm-hmm. you know, undo, obviously. But the word commits, or it says when he commits iniquity, that's what I kind of what I got hung up on. Because I'm like, you know, Jesus didn't commit any iniquities, you know. So, but
0: no, he didn't.
2: That makes perfect sense, though. So thank you, Steve. I appreciate it.
0: Okay, Joe. Thanks for your call. Myrna from Worcester, Massachusetts is next. Welcome to the Narrow Path, Myrna.
3: Yes. Hi. How are you, Steve?
0: Fine, thanks.
3: A couple days ago, and I normally agree with you, but I'm not sure about this one.
0: Okay.
3: A couple of days ago, someone called. I'm not sure what the question was, but you were basically talking about the church in general in meetings and how the church used to meet, I guess, in the beginning, where they used to meet in homes, and that basically those meetings were really just for believers.
0: They were believers.
3: I mean, we don't
0: meetings,
3: know if they brought, right, but we don't know if they brought unbelievers there that became believers and were baptized, is one of my questions. And then the other thing is we know that the church has evolved. You know, they don't meet no longer in homes like that. And I know sometimes you like to do that. And I think that's great. I think that's great that people still do that around the world. But the church, you know, has evolved, and they have, you know, they meet in buildings. Sounds a little bit more structure. And those churches are open for everyone, non-believers in general. You know, there isn't like a, you know, we should be out there evangelizing, obviously.
0: I hear you. Well, let me just say this. Paul does mention in 1 Corinthians 14 that an unbeliever might wander into a church meeting somewhere. He talks about how it's those who are speaking in tongues in the church should be doing so in an orderly way, because if somebody comes in who's not a believer, they might otherwise think you're all crazy. So he does talk about unbelievers possibly coming into the church that is happening to experience the worship of the Christians. But you don't direct the meeting to the unbelievers, because the church is the body of Christ. And as I said in that call, I don't mind if churches hold evangelistic meetings too, but they should have meetings for the church as well. And the church is made up of only Christians. By the way, in the early church, not only in apostolic times, but also in a century or two after that, for a while, the central aspect of a Christian meeting was what they called the Agape Feast. It was a love feast, and they took communion there. And it was very much understood, both in the New Testament, I think, and in the Church Fathers, that an unbaptized person has no place at that feast. So it was just a given that these Christian meetings were for Christians. It's not like they had a guard at the door that would prevent some non-Christian from visiting, but they did the meetings for the sake of building up the saints. Now, I don't know very many churches that do that, honestly. I mean, some do. I mean, some have edifying worship. Some have edifying, instructive sermons and so forth for the believers. But lots of churches don't. I mean, they just kind of want the service to appeal to the broadest general audience, to be entertaining if possible, and to keep the customers satisfied. And, that's just not what the church is supposed to be. So, I mean, now you say the church has evolved. That's true. That's one of my complaints. Now, the fact that the church more often meets in a big building than in a home is not the real problem. I'm not saying there's no reason the church could meet in a big building. It might be necessary sometimes. But if the church is primarily a giant gathering in a concert hall or in a theater-type place, then it changes the character of the meeting itself. And if that's what Christians are mostly doing, is going to a big theater house to hear music played and a sermon presented, then they're not able to do in that setting what the church is supposed to be doing, it seems to me. I mean, obviously, everyone can check for themselves whether the Bible says that or not. Just read 1 Corinthians chapter 14 and see what does it sound like. Read 1 Corinthians 11 about the love feast, about the communion. You know, they actually had a meal at their services, and they took communion at a meal. So, I mean, it was different then. And yes, there can be flexibility. I mean, at times there are some changes that may have to be made to the normal pattern just because, you know, they have to be made for whatever reason. But we have to recognize that it's like I think Chesterton said, if you're walking through a meadow and you see a fence, and before you decide to take the fence down, you better ask why it's there. Before you start changing things, start changing the way the apostles did things, you might ask, well, why did they do things that way? Maybe there's some principle they were preserving, and maybe not. If you can think of some principle that is, you know, some change to be made that doesn't change any of the principles that the apostles held, it might be harmless enough. But to simply say the church has changed, yeah, I'm aware of that. That's the problem, because the church has changed not only in the fact that they don't meet in homes anymore, it's also changed the fact that, many people in it aren't saved anymore, and the ones who are barely discipled. That's a change that's not something I'd be willing to make. Anyway, I appreciate you calling, because you're certainly welcome to disagree with me. God bless you, Myrna. And we will we'll just keep studying that. 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I'll be back in 30 seconds. 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

0: 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My name is Steve Gregg, and we're live for another half hour taking your calls. 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The number to call is 844-484-5737. Once again, it's 844-484-5737. And once again, if you're in the Sacramento area, I'll be speaking five times in the Sacramento area in the next 3 days, starting tomorrow night. 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Look under announcements, and you can see where I'll be, and perhaps you can join us there. All right, we're going to go back to the phones, of course, and talk to Tom in Maine. Hi, Tom. Welcome to The Narrow Path. Thanks for calling.
1: Hi, Steve. I appreciate you.
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1: My
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2: A seed of him, of his own life in you, which is growing, and his nature is in you because of it. And his seed, his nature is, you know, growing to be more and more dominant in your character and in your life. And it's going to crowd out sinning. I mean, the love of sinning is going to be gone, and the love for righteousness is going to be there, because that's what God's character and God's life is. I think it's not very different, and I could be wrong, of course, but I think it's not very different than what Peter had in mind in 2 Peter chapter 1 and verse 4. I should read verse 3 and 4. He says, "As his divine power has given us all things that pertain to life and godliness through the knowledge of him who called us by glory and virtue, by which have been given to us exceeding and great and precious promises, that through these," that is through the promises, that is through God's word, "you may be partakers of the divine nature, having escaped the corruption that is in the world through lust." So through the promises of God, through the word, the gospel, and what he's said to us, we've received that. And by those, we've received the divine nature. And that's what I think maybe what John has in mind too, and he says that God's seed is us. He's planted a seed of himself, of his own nature, in us, and that changes the way we are. Now, of course,
3: yeah,
2: the fact
3: definitely
2: that he says,
3: that makes sense. Yeah,
2: I think that's probably what he means in 1 John 3:9, but in that verse, as well as several others in 1 John, he mentions that Christians, like who are born again, do not sin, and that's how you know the difference between a child of God and a child of the devil. That's, of course, the verses 10 and 11 of the same and beyond of the same chapter. That bothers some people, because Christians do sometimes sin. They have been known to sin. We all have sinned, and not just before we were Christians, but afterwards too. If we've been saved very long, we know that we've stumbled. We're not perfect. "The spirit is willing, but the flesh is weak," Jesus said. And so what's he saying if it says they don't sin? Of course, what he's talking about is there's two paths. There's a path of righteousness. There's a path of sin. When you are not a Christian, you're on the path of sin. When you hear the gospel, you reach kind of a fork in the road, and you decide, am I going to follow the path of sin or the path of obedience? And the Christian is the one who's chosen the path of obedience, which simply means they're not walking in sin anymore. Sin is not what they're defined by anymore. Obedience is what they're defined by. That they've taken a turn away from a life of sin. Now, do they sometimes fall into sin? Well, they do, but it's not their practice. It doesn't define their life. It's a deviation. It's what James called stumbling. James said, in many things we all stumble. Stumbling is not walking. Stumbling is different than the way we walk. But we do stumble sometimes, even when we're walking. So the unbeliever walks in sin. The believer walks in the Spirit. He walks in love. He walks in faith. He walks worthy of his calling. He walks in obedience. That's simply the description of a Christian life. Not every moment of every day. There are failures. But it is certainly the trajectory. And a Christian is one who, by definition, has given up on sinning. And that's what Peter says. For example, in 1 Peter chapter 4, where he talks about the Christians were suffering persecution, he says in 1 Peter 4, 1 and following, he says, "Therefore, since Christ suffered for us in the flesh, arm yourselves also with the same mind, for he who has suffered in the flesh has ceased from sin, that he no longer should live the rest of his time in the flesh for the pleasure of men, but for the will of God. For we have spent enough of our past lifetime doing the will of the Gentiles." So he says that the Christian is one who has ceased from sin. And that's why he's suffering.
3: Yes.
2: He's

0: suffering because his friends don't appreciate the fact that he's gone a different direction from them, and they speak evil of him, it says in verse 4. So, you know, you're suffering because you've ceased from sin, and you're no longer living the rest of your life to please the flesh, but to please God. So I liken it to saying a vegetarian doesn't eat meat. Well, lots of people I've known who are vegetarians have been known to succumb to the temptation to eat a piece of meat. But if they're really vegetarians, they realize that's a deviation from what their commitments are, and they say, okay, I don't want to do that anymore. You know, I mean, if they want to start eating meat, they're not going to call themselves vegetarians anymore. You know, a vegetarian is by definition someone who doesn't eat meat. That doesn't mean a vegetarian will never stumble into a temptation to eat meat. But if they're going to stay a vegetarian, they're going to stay on the path of avoiding meat. And Christians, by definition, are people who follow Christ as opposed to sinning.
1: Very good. Thank you. I appreciate that, Steve.
0: All right, Tom. Thanks for your call. Good talking to you. Kay in New York, New York. Welcome to The Narrow Path. Thanks for calling.
2: Hey, thanks, Steve. Nice talking to you. Yes. I've been listening to you for about 9 years. I really appreciate your emphasis not to be dogmatic in areas that do not need to be dogmatic. And that has impacted me a lot. I used to be a dispensationalist. I went to Calvary Chapel the first 5 or 6 years of being a Christian. Then I read the entire Bible in 2015 for the first time, and I wasn't able to be a dispensationalist after that.
0: You too.
2: The difference between, we have some similarities, but the difference between me and you is I did not replace that with any other eschatological system.
0: Right.
2: I've read all your books, including your book on partial preterism, and I really appreciate the angle. But the problem for me, more than anything, is it seems the centerpiece of the Olivet Discourse is the physical return of Jesus, not the destruction of the temple, even though that's how the whole conversation started. So I would just like your input on that.
0: Well, if you did have you read my book on Why Not Full Preterism, I have two chapters on the Olivet Discourse. And I make the case that the Olivet Discourse in Matthew 24 and Mark 13 and Luke 21 really doesn't say anything specifically about the second coming of Christ. It's about 70 AD, and Jesus said it'll happen in that generation, which it did. Now, it does have some language in it that sounds like the coming of Christ. Talks about coming on clouds and things like that. But as I mentioned in that, and I point out cross-reference and so forth, this kind of language is common language in the prophets. It's what's called apocalyptic language. That sounds like it's, you know, the end of the world kind of stuff, when in fact it's really talking about the end of Babylon or Edom or Egypt or Jerusalem or some other great empire. You know, I mean, the language sounds like, you know, the end of the world language to us. But so does the language in Isaiah 13:10, which is talking about the fall of Babylon in ancient times. Or in, you know, Isaiah 34, where it talks about the fall of Edom. And it certainly sounds like, you know, the stars are falling from the sky in it, you know, but that's just the language of prophecy. So I think that everything up to about verse 34, at least everything up to where he says, you know, this generation will not pass till all these things are fulfilled, is focused only on 70 AD, in my opinion. But Matthew does something that Mark and Luke don't do. I think they all, either two or all three of them, mention Jesus says, after this generation statement, he says, heaven and earth will pass away, but my words will not pass away. Now, in saying that, Mark and Luke do not have Jesus giving any further teaching on that particular point of heaven and earth passing away, but Matthew does. And in doing so, Matthew brings in material that isn't in the Olivet Discourse in Mark or Luke. It is in another discourse of Jesus in Luke 17, which I believe is about the end of the world and the second coming of Christ. And I think that, you know, I believe that what Matthew has done is he has intended to include the discourse about 70 AD and the discourse about the second coming of Christ. And he uses Jesus' statement, heaven and earth will pass away, but my words will never pass away, as the transition point to move into the end of the world kind of portion. Now, I give my reasons for that in detail in the back, that is in my book, Why Not Full Preterism. I have, as I said, two... two chapters on the Olivet Discourse. And the second, in the second case, it's got the charts where I compare Matthew, Mark, and Luke side by side and make my commentaries. So, you know, I can't go into more detail into it now, just because I have other calls waiting and we have very limited time. But is there one other point about this, that, or a specific point that you'd like to have me address while you've got me on the line?
2: Well, like I said, I've done a lot of study. I've read a lot of people, different opinions, you know, including Preterists, mm-hmm. R.C. Sproul, for instance. Uh-huh. I can't make a decision about where the significance really is focused.
0: Okay.
2: I will say this. I'm really glad you're not a full preterist, and I thank you for your light and salt, man.
0: Oh, sure. Well, let me just say this, too. When you say you can't make a decision, that's fine. You don't have to make a decision about that. I think the people get nervous or stressed about things if they think they are required to make a decision, but they feel like they don't have enough information. So they feel like, oh, no, you know, I don't know what to think. I've always told people to be confused is not a Christian reaction to information that you can't quite synthesize or you don't know how to take it. Instead of being confused, we just can be undecided. I mean, think how many people are going to be in heaven on good terms with God who never even read the Olivet Discourse because they don't have a Bible, you know, or, you know, who did read it and thought the wrong things about it. It's not like we have to see it correctly in order to be on good terms with God. But, you know, but on the other hand, we don't only want to know the things that are absolutely necessary to be on good terms with God. We'd like to be right about other things, too, even if they're peripheral. And that's what the Olivet Discourse is. It's peripheral. So, you know, if you say, well, I can't really see it, Steve, that way, that's okay. You don't need to. I don't need to either, but I do now. But like you, when I gave up on dispensationalism, I did not know of another system to embrace. There was no internet back then. This happened to me 50 years ago almost. So, you know, we didn't have the internet, so I never heard of preterism. I never heard of amillennialism. In the circles I was in, we only knew dispensationalism. So when I came to a place where I couldn't embrace dispensationalism any longer and couldn't teach it anymore, I didn't know what I had become. I knew what I thought about some of those subjects, but I didn't know how it all put together with other things I thought. And I certainly didn't know if there was a name for it or if there was a system for it. It was some years later I realized that there are names for these views. But, yeah, like yourself, I just stopped believing the dispensational stuff without knowing what it was I believed. I mean, I knew what I believed about this or that passage. But as far as putting it all together and knowing there's a system that has a name, I was not there for some years. So I wouldn't be alarmed about being in that position. We've got the rest of our lives to keep learning, and we could be undecided about some things, even to the day we die, and not be on bad terms with God about it. I appreciate your call, brother.
2: Right on.
0: Thanks for joining us. Yep. All right, let's talk to Gary in Westminster, Colorado. Hi, Gary.
3: Yes, I have two questions. First one is if a person has confessed their sin to God, how does that square with the judgment? If he's forgotten your sin, is he going to bring it up again?
0: All right. The way I see it is the judgment for the Christian, ideally, should simply be a judgment that has to do with what responsibilities you've shown yourself capable of being trusted with. The stories about the stewards, you know, of the talents and of the pounds, or the minas, as it's translated in the New King James. It's talking about how the master comes back and he gathers his servants who he's entrusted things to, and he assesses how good or bad they were at their stewardship. And if they were good, he assigns them greater responsibility. So it seems to me like that's what the judgment of Christians is about. Now, when it comes to judgment in general, I mean, Jesus did say every idle word a man shall speak, he will give account of it in the day of judgment. So I think, well, I've spoken a lot of words that I probably wouldn't want to have to give account for on the day of judgment. So what do I do about that? Well, Paul has an interesting statement in 1 Corinthians 11. He's in the context, he's blaming the church for allowing misbehavior. in the church, and especially at the Lord's table, how they allowed people to get drunk, and they allowed people to take more food than at the love feast than they should, and other people going away hungry, and some were going away drunk, and stuff like that. So he says, because of this misbehavior, you're disrespecting the Lord's body. And he says, for this reason, many of you are sick and weak, and some have fallen, and some have died. And he says this, verse 31, for if we would judge ourselves, we would not be judged. Now, by we would not be judged, he means by God. We can either be judged by God, or beforehand, we can judge ourselves. That is, we can self-correct. We can look at our behavior and say, hey, that's not good. I've got to self-correct. If we would judge ourselves, we would not be judged. But when we are judged, this is verse 32, 1 Corinthians 11. He says, when we are judged, we are chastened by the Lord, that we may not be condemned with the world. So what Paul's saying is the church was undergoing chastening. And the form it took was some of their people were sick and some had died. That was the chastening of the Lord on the church because of their sacrilegious behavior they permitted at the Lord's table. Now, but the principle is interesting. He's saying if you guys would have self-corrected, these people wouldn't have to get sick or die. God would not have to chasten you. If you chasten yourself, you know, if the church, you know, cleans its own house, then God won't have to come and clean house in a way that's more painful. And he says, if we do that for ourselves, we don't have to be judged by the Lord. Now, the way I see it, whenever we repent, we are, in fact, judging ourselves. We are assessing our behavior, saying, that was wrong. I'm going to change that. Now, if we judge ourselves, we won't be judged by God. In other words, the Christian life is one of self-judgment and repentance and self-correction. And therefore, when we stand before God, he'll say, oh, looks like you took care of everything. Now, took care of everything doesn't mean you made yourself perfect. You can't do that. But it means that when you saw your imperfections, you repented of them and you sought to reverse course. Again, we're not going to be saved because we were perfect, and we're not going to be lost because we stumbled sometimes. But God's always watching to see if we're going to repent and endeavor to obey. If we're not, then he'll have to chasten us. And if he does chasten us, he'll do it so that we won't be condemned to the world. That is, his chastening, he hopes, will bring us back to the right path so that we won't have to suffer the condemnation the rest of the world suffers.
3: Okay.
0: That's what I think he's talking about there.
3: Yeah, the second question is, I have a very good friend who's a devout Catholic, and we were talking about Mary having children, and yeah. When I pointed out scriptures in the Bible telling about his sisters and brothers, he said that meant like you and I being brothers, not children.
0: Well, that's not... No, of course, it's not Mary that had sisters and brothers. Jesus had sisters and brothers, and the brothers are named. It's not saying that's like you and I are brothers. You and I are brothers, but so is every Christian. But when it speaks of the brothers of Jesus, it names specific men by name, and then it says and Mary had daughters too there. There were sisters and brothers of Jesus. Now, the Catholic Church has two ways of looking at this, and both are acceptable to the Roman Catholics. One is the idea that Joseph was an older man when he married Mary and that he was widowed and had children from a previous marriage. There are many Catholics who have suggested this, that Joseph may have had children who were basically Mary's stepchildren and Jesus' stepbrothers. They weren't really the children of Mary, but they were the children of Joseph. And so that's one way Catholics have suggested. Now, there's nothing in the Bible to support this. This is just one way of them trying to get out of an awkward situation. The reason that, of course, for those who don't know Catholic doctrine, the reason they're an awkward situation for them is that the Bible does name four brothers of Jesus and mentions he had sisters, too, in the context of his family, of his, you know, his Joseph, his father, and Mary, his mother, and so forth. Whereas the Catholic Church teaches that Mary remained a virgin She never, even after she got married, she didn't have sex. So she's just a virgin to the day of her death. And there's nothing in the Bible to support that, not a word. But they think that. That's part of their tradition. And because they hold it, then it's embarrassing to say that Jesus had brothers and sisters if his mom was a virgin and he's the only one that was born to her. So so they think Joseph may have had some kids. Again, there's no confirmation of this in the Bible at all. The other thing is that they say, well, the word brothers can mean relatives, like cousins and stuff like that. And that's true. That is true. I mean, Abraham referred to himself and Lot as brothers in the 14th chapter of Genesis. I think it was, if I'm not mistaken, that's where it was. And, you know, Lot and Abram were uncle and nephew, but they were called brothers. So brothers can sometimes mean relatives. And they said, well, Jesus had relatives, you know, cousins and stuff like that. And that's very possibly true, too. But that just doesn't, that's not the natural meaning when someone's talking about your nuclear family. They say, isn't this the carpenter, I mean, Joseph's son? And isn't Mary his mother? And aren't his brothers, James, Joseph, Simon, and Judas? And aren't his sisters among us? I mean, it sounds like it's talking about a nuclear family. It talks about the parents and the brothers. Now, while it's not impossible for brothers to imply a more distant kind of relative, it's not the first thing that the word means. I mean, you'd probably have to have some kind of indicator that you're not talking about siblings if you're not. Because siblings, you know, it works as siblings in a sentence like that better than anything else. So, you know, they're guessing. They have it's sort of an ad hoc theory. They have to come up with a theory that either Joseph had sons and daughters besides Jesus before he got married to Mary, or else it just means Jesus had other relatives. In which case, it'd be strange that there'd be so few. You know, if it's talking about cousins and all that stuff, the fact that there'd only be a handful of them in a society like that would seem a little strange. You can't prove the Catholics wrong on that particular point, but I think the burden of proof would have to rest with them, since there's no reason to suggest that Jesus didn't have blood brothers and sisters, or that Mary did stay a virgin. There's no suggestion of that in the Bible. So,
3: okay, thank you very much, Steve. I appreciate your program.
0: All right, Gary, thanks for your call. Julie in Fair Oaks, California. Welcome to The Narrow Path. Thanks for calling.
4: Hi. My husband listens to you a lot every day, and I listen to you too. But I have a lot of questions.
0: We don't have a lot of time. We don't have a lot of time, so give me one as quickly as you can.
4: No, I know. I understand. One thing is I've had experience worshiping on the worship team in a few churches. And I have now run into a problem where I am noticing that they are wanting to audition. I wanted to know how you feel about that. And they support that and back that up with scripture of having experienced, being skillful. They bring out the scripture to back them up of, are you good enough? And who are you? And we need to get to know you. I understand that part. However,
0: I don't know what that scripture is. I don't know that scripture. Who are you and how is something good to know you?
4: No, that's who they want. They want to get to know you. I'm sorry.
0: Okay.
4: They want to get to know who you are as a Christian and your walk with the Lord, and I understand that. But I just want to know how you feel about the whole auditioning thing and then saying that, you know, backing that up with scripture of you need to be skillful.
0: All right. Well, let me jump in before we're out of time here. So you've sung on worship teams in a variety of churches, and the one you're at now invites people to audition for that. Well, auditioning means that somebody who's making the decision about who's going to be on the platform leading worship wants to know if you're gifted at it, or wants to know if you're good at it. Whatever, I don't know what they're looking for. I don't know if they're looking for spirituality or musical talent or what. But not everyone who walks up to a pastor and says, "Hey, I want to sing on the worship team." If he doesn't know them, I mean, why would he assume that it'd be a good idea to put them on the platform? I think that you want to put people on in ministry who have a gift in it. not just that they have a desire to be on platform. So I don't. I think an auditioning kind of thing. I mean, audition sounds kind of carnal, but it just means let me hear what you do. Let me become familiar with what you're talking about here. I don't think that's wrong. It makes some sense. You've been listening to The Narrow Path. Our website's thenarrowpath.com. Thanks for joining us.
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8: Ronald Reagan understood that preserving liberty required more than defending it. It had to be taught. In his 1989 farewell address, Reagan warned America about the danger of losing its national memory. If we forget what we did, we won't know who we are. Reagan understood that a free nation cannot preserve principles its people no longer understand. Every generation must learn why America's freedoms matter, understand the sacrifices that secured them, and accept the responsibilities that come with self-government. Liberty cannot be simply inherited. It must be intentionally passed from one generation to the next. Because when we fail to teach the meaning of freedom, we eventually lose the will to preserve it. So, are we preparing the next generation merely to inherit liberty, or teaching them why it is worth preserving?
9: Knowing God from Harvest with Pastor and Evangelist Greg Laurie.
10: The church is an oasis of hope in a desert of hopelessness. When you lose a loved one, you go to the church for help. Maybe you lose a grandparent or a parent or a spouse or even a child. You go to the church. Oh, yeah, the hospital will help you a bit, but they want to get that bed clear for the next person that's going to come in. The funeral home will help you. They want to make some sales, to be very honest with you. But you come to the church. We're here to minister to you. We're here to comfort you. We're here to help you. When your spouse walked out on you, where did you turn? Probably to the church. When you were having problems with your kids, where did you go? Maybe came to the church. We're not perfect, but we are the best family going. For sure. And here's the great thing about our family. You can join our family. You say, how? Well, you have to be born into it. Oh, you mean like raised in the church my whole life? No. You need to be born again. It comes down to this. Would you like your sin forgiven? Would you like to know that you'll go to heaven when you die? Would you like your guilt removed? And would you like to join the family of God? You say, yes, I would. Then you say, Lord, I know I'm a sinner. And I pray for a spiritual rebirth of my life right now. That doesn't take years. It doesn't take months. It doesn't take weeks. It doesn't even take hours. It can happen in an instant. He's just a prayer away.
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0: such a time as this. We love our pajamas and our slippers. Blessed be the name. And fall back to sleep. But isn't there something within us that wants to discipline the flesh? And I personally think God says that's a person seeking me. Let's say you do stay at home. Good. I would encourage that. Do stay at home. You know, same benefit, but you got to do it, not just talk about it. And maybe you're a late nighter. That's great. Whatever. There's got to be a time of a season of pursuing God. Kind of a funny side note, the majority of late nighters I know are actually early morning risers. They just got off schedule.
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0: Proverbs. What about Proverbs? He who lacks self-control is like a city broken down without walls. When you see honey hanging, eat just enough. Have you ever had live honey? Like, oh man, you can go to town, especially if you have some chocolate and some peanut butter to dip it in. But it's like, just, in other words, guys, I'm learning this. I'm going through this now as part of this reset that I talked about Sunday. It's discipline is more important than we think. Because don't you, God will take care of it. God, just change me. Man, I know the doctor said diabetes, high blood pressure. I'm enjoying this Krispy Kreme donut. And I'm sitting on this couch. I just change. Oh, Lord, the devil is a liar. Come and heal me. Just get that blood pressure down to normal. Next time I go to the doctor, I want to get off medication. Oh, praise God. The Lord will do it. If your disobedience is causing the issue, he might want you to shore that up and work on it. Now, are there times that God works in spite of what we do? Absolutely. I'm talking about that tomorrow. Absolutely. But more often than not, we've got to discipline ourselves in this area. Choose your heart. Temptation is much easier to deal with when you pull out the small root versus trying to chop down the tree later. Most of the marriages we see, people counsel and just in really tough situations, it's because the root wasn't pulled up initially. And now to try to revamp, I mean, once the damage has been done, men, just a little secret, a woman, they look at things differently. You can be fighting and she, you know, and you don't care. You know, you want to be intimate. But if you guys are fighting, she's got a whole different idea. And if you keep beating her down verbally, emotionally, you will get to such a point where she loses that desire for you. You still desire her. You don't care if you're fighting. But you begin to quench that. And it's hard to get that back when they cross that line. Doesn't mean they're right. She'll have a hard time obeying the Bible just like you do. But there's a point where you push them and it literally breaks their spirit. Dr. James Dobson talked about this in his book, Love Me, It Must Be Tough. I'll never forget that when I was going through a very challenging situation. It said because as men, as leaders, and let's just use the word controllers in a good way, you know, leading, controlling the family, they can feel caged in. Because they're not the head. And so he talks about opening the cage door, especially if they leave and they say, you know what, I can't handle this right now. Open the cage door. The more you try to force them back in, the more you're putting them under that heavy hand that's been in the home. I know it's hard, but you got to, hey, honey, whatever you want, whatever you need. And you open, and you need to start leading with your wife, not over them. Because we have that natural desire to lead. I don't want to spend money on this. I don't want to do this. Right? You can really stifle them. And I learned the hard way. 2005, my wife left her journal out, probably on purpose. And she's like, I married a guy that's controlling, and I won't let him do this to the kids. I'm like, what? I'm a Christian. What's going on? I was mad. And it's not necessarily a bad thing, right? Because I got to steward our finances. No, we're not going to do this. We're not going to do that. You don't need to go start some little business. You need to just stay home. And you start to control everything versus coming alongside. And what I've found, they'll actually, so what do you think of this? What should we do? Here's what we need to do. And you give them the freedom to be who they are. You don't stifle them with control and manipulation. Lots of rabbit trails today. Ponder the path of your feet. Ponder it. Let all your ways be established. Do not turn to the right or to the left. Do not, and remove your foot from evil, which is to contemplate, to think about. When we choose according to the flesh, fulfillment is temporary, followed by regret. I want to just give you some verses. I've got too many notes here. We'll be an hour, but I want an hour more. I want to hop to the section, Luke, if you can, or who's ever on, that says verses that help me. When I was going through this difficult season, I had verses in the garage that I would look at every day. And the word really helps you. Because you can worship, but if you're not grounded in the word, you can become emotional. You have to ground those things in the word. I'm going to share them with you. Until the time his word came to pass, the word of the Lord tested him. So it was a reminder to us that we are going through tests, and whatever God places on your heart, continue to pursue it. Continue to pursue it. God doesn't give us overcoming life, Oswald Chambers. He gives us life as we overcome. Isn't that huge? Because I don't know about you, but I'm like, Lord, give me that overcoming life. Give me that overcoming life. I'm just going to sit here and wait and go, Lord, give me that. In other words, I think I'm waiting for an experience, right? Or I'm waiting for an emotional impulse. Lord, give me that feeling. Give me that desire and give me that overcoming life. I'm going through something challenging. So Lord, almost like let a David come upon me so I can conquer Goliath. But God often says, you step out first and go face the giant. And then as you come out, that overcoming life, that strength will follow you. I've noticed that more times than I can count, that often you have to step out in faith. You have to take the initiative. If we take the initiative, we find that the strength follows. Isaiah, for the Lord God will help me. Therefore, I will not be disgraced. Therefore, I have set my face like a flint, and I know that I will not be ashamed. It's about Jesus and the Messiah setting his face towards Calvary. But man, there's something about when a man sets his face like flint. In other words, flint is a huge rock. Think of Yosemite, Half Dome. And you say, nothing is going to move me. When you say, I'm going to restore this marriage, I'm going to work on this character, I'm going to do this, nothing is going to dissuade me from this. I don't care if there's no results. I don't care if nobody agrees with me. Lord, I'm going to pursue you. My face is set like a flint. So no matter what happens, disease, detours, distractions and discouragement, no matter what happens, I've set my face upon you. Be strong. Do not become weak, and your work will be rewarded. That's a promise from God. Isn't that cool? Be strong. Do not become weak. Eventually, your work will be rewarded. Don't give up. Don't give in. Behold, the days are coming that I will perform that good thing I have promised. Do not remember the former things, nor to ponder the past. How many of you let your past beat you up? Do not ponder the past. Listen carefully. I'm about to do a new thing. It will spring forth and you'll be aware of it. I will even put a road in the wilderness and rivers in the desert. Now, I don't think we can just put this verse on whatever we want, but as you're going through something, as you're reading, something just really Some of you know, if you've been there, I mean, that verse, like, that's for me. And that gets you through the week. Because it's so, don't not ponder the past. Listen carefully. I love Joshua 2 as well. Joshua 3, sanctify yourselves, for tomorrow the Lord will do wonders among you. Isn't it interesting? If you do a study over the Old Testament, when God was beginning to do something, like, I'm going to do this, I'm going to deliver, whatever it was, actually man had to do something as well. They didn't just sit back in their camp and go, okay, do it, God. Sometimes, I mean, you can go back, the children of Israel had to go out of Egypt. They had to walk down into their journey. Hezekiah had to send out the worship team ahead of him in battle. Others had to pray. They fasted. And prepare, and here, sanctify. In other words, prepare yourself, for tomorrow the Lord will do wonders among you. Could it be that God is putting in a lot of our hearts, hey, get your life ready now. Get your heart ready now. Things you've been praying for, things you've been desiring, are they on hold? Are they on hold because there's lack of obedience in certain areas? Get ready. Sanctify yourself. I don't know. You apply it to what you need it to apply it to. And I love Ezra. This is not really in context, but the context is, he said, get up. This matter is your responsibility. But one day that really, the context is they married pagan wives. And so they said, you know, get rid of them. It's your responsibility to clean up and to get us back on track with God. But to me, it meant, hey, because I'm praying for things. He's like, this is your responsibility. One of the things I shared about on Sunday was, as I'm getting older, my health is not cooperating. And I'm like, Lord, just do this. Lord, you take the 30 pounds off. Lord, you take away these pre-diabetes symptoms. You get this blood pressure down. Lord, do it, do it. I'm waiting, week in and week out. I know you can. I know you can. You are Jehovah Jireh, Jehovah Nissi, as I go through In-N-Out Burger. Right, you just, and this just is like, it was like 4 a.m. for some reason. I went to and I'm praying about this exact issue of all our different things. And I go on WhatsApp just for a minute, and this post comes up that said that. And I'm like, that's not in the Bible. I turned to Ezra. I'm like, oh, that's out of context. No, but there are sometimes I get up. This is your responsibility. And I've learned that God will help us, but not always heal us. Some things, I mean, if anybody wanted to disagree, we could spend some time and go over a lot of scriptures where God says, if you do this, I will do this. Did you know not only corporate revival, but individual revival is more up to you than God? Now, I better clarify before I get heresy hunters doing videos about this. You can't work up a spiritual awakening. God does whatever he wants. He's sovereign. I mean, I wasn't expecting it last Sunday at all. You can prepare the soil in order for it to receive the rain. What about if this was not in the Bible? It just, chapter 2 Chronicles 7, I will heal your land. Praise God. There's something before that. If my people, if my people humble themselves, what else, Lord? Pray. Not a quick prayer as you're driving to work with your music on. I mean, like, Lord, I need you to move prayer. Do you ever put God on your calendar? You need to. Because we get too busy. I've been there. I'll get to prayer tonight. I like right now, I'm actually at a deadline writing this book and things going on. I haven't been in the Bible the last week as much as I want. And each time I say, I'll read it later this afternoon. Does that ever happen? Not yet. Because I got little kids running around that are getting older now. If my people humble themselves and pray, anything else, Lord? seek my face, not my hand. How many of us go into prayer seeking his hand, what he can give you? Conviction alert, hello. Lord, I need this. I need this. Lord, I need this. I need gold and silver to take off. I need cryptocurrency to take off. Lord, I need this new job. I need this, man, this house stinks. I need a wife. I need. I love how the verse says, if you seek my face, that is just, you just get down low with God and you say, Lord, wherever you put me, I'm so content. I'm so thankful. I begin to praise you and I begin to worship you. And that's actually where a powerful life of worship is going to flow from. It doesn't, the prayer requests are great. Jesus said to, but those should not be the majority of our prayers. And I got convicted this a few years ago. I had a prayer list. Amen. It was long. And there's nothing wrong with that. I would encourage that because there's time to do that. But there needs to also be some time of seeking the Lord. And then now we're off the hook, right? We're not off the hook yet. If my people humble themselves, pray, seek my face. Oh, here we go. Here we go. And turn from their wicked ways. Do you know how many people still pray and read their word and stay bound to their sin, unrepentant sin? It's amazing. It's absolutely amazing. So this is your responsibility. Remember the word to your servant upon which you have caused me to hope. Remember that word. And here's a few quotes that have helped me, and I'm coming to the end here. You have not sought the Lord with your whole heart until you have tried a protracted season of prayer and fasting. Now, I read that over a decade ago, and I didn't like it. I did not like it. What's this guy? Who does he think he is? Gordon Cove. Because it's hard. It's hard to just keep caving into King's stomach. And caving in, it's so hard nowadays. It's just ever, and we keep caving in, and we stay addicted to things. But I want to draw closer to God. Sometimes you have to put those things away. In many cases where fastings have been added to the prayers, along with deep consecration and heart searching before God, the answer has miraculously come to hand. Let me conclude with this. We must endure until God brings victory. Choose your heart. Choose your heart. I think we might have this quote up here. Choose your heart. A surefire way. Look at this. A surefire way to weaken your pursuit of sin is to strengthen your pursuit of God. If sin has a strong hold on you, why aren't you spending countless times a week seeking Him? And praying and worshiping. And I know not everybody likes to hear this, but it's the truth. God didn't call me to be a motivational speaker. He didn't say, let's plan a social club. Let's all get together. Let's have life groups and potlucks. The main goal of a New Testament church is to seek God, to pursue God. And then everything else flows out. So to weaken your pursuit of sin, you have to strengthen your pursuit of God. Men, we've got to become stronger in this area. Spiritual disciplines make the difference. Growing spiritually by the disciplines, that's what makes the difference. How many of you have seen that video of they're actually interviewing a pedophile? And he said, I would always look for the homes with the weak father, uninvolved, aloof. The video had these guys working out, though, of course. I mean, that helps. But the bottom line is spiritual strength is your greatest asset. You begin to put what could it hurt, for example, show up tomorrow at 6:30? What could it hurt and pray for your son and daughter or your grandkids? What could it hurt? Now, you ready? I'll get the excuse out there right now that I hear all the – well, not a lot, but – People that don't like me saying that, here's what they say. You ready? I can do that at home. You sure can, but I bet you're not. You arrogant Pharisee. corporate worship is commanded in the Bible. But again, if you can't make it or things, I understand. I hope you understand that, right? I mean, I'm throwing it out there for those who can. And the reason I said such a strong statement like that is because I know these individuals who said it, and they're lying to me. They can do it, but they don't. We love our pajamas and our sneakers. I mean, our slippers. So it goes still some 72 degrees. It feels so good. I'll just lay here and pray. Oh, Lord, blessed be the name. And fall back to sleep. But isn't there something within us that wants to discipline the flesh? And I personally think God says that's a person seeking me. Let's say you do stay at home. Good. I would encourage that. Do stay at home. You know, same benefit, but you got to do it, not just talk about it. And maybe you're a late nighter. That's great. Whatever. There's got to be a time of a season of pursuing God. Kind of a funny side note. The majority of late nighters I know are actually early morning risers. They just got off schedule. They got to have got to watch my show till 9 or 30 or 10. I got to watch internet, and now I'm stimulated because all of this. And you know, I had this energy drink earlier, and I'm not. But I'm a late nighter. No, you're actually not. Your schedule's got off here. Because I truly believe the Bible talks about seeking God early. Jesus went out early in the morning, and he did late at night as well. I'm going to end with this quote, I promise, this time. I wrote this before we planted the church. I don't think we have it up there. Because I don't know if I wanted to share it or not. But I think some of you, it might be important that you write your... I call it if I fall. So you should write your if I fall. I wrote, before we planned the church, I have it on my documents. And it kind of, the fear is a good thing. When we become comfortable, we begin to slip. Fear is a good thing, fearing God. I said, if I fall, my wife, kids, and countless others will lose all respect for me in the ministry. It will hinder the gospel while unbelievers mock and scorn me until the day I die. The years of hard work in the ministry will crumble, a lifetime to build, but only seconds to destroy. The kids and countless others may begin to doubt God as they struggle with disappointment and discouragement. My children will live the rest of their lives knowing that Dad failed, that he didn't finish well. He didn't practice what he preached. Instead of rejoicing over what God did through me, they, along with their children, will weep silently. Oh, how the mighty have fallen. And you remind yourself of what the outcome can be. You play the end of the story out in your mind. Where can this lead? Where can this lead? Men, you've got to choose your heart, the right type of heart to follow God.

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And for all the latest on what God is doing with His ministry here, please be sure to follow us on most social media platforms. 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I

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5: When did history, that is Western history, begin? Did it begin at zero, the year zero, right before B.C. and A.D., supposedly marking the birth of Christ? Did it begin after the death, resurrection, and ascension of Christ in about 30 A.D.? When did the West begin? Or was that just the East? Did the West begin with the Roman Empire? It supposedly was the Rome of the West. Well, the Rome of the West defaulted to the Rome of the East, Constantinople in Turkey, and then it defaulted also then to Moscow, which was deemed to be the Third Rome. So what is the Western world anyway? That's what we want to talk about here today on Viewpoint. What is this West that we keep talking about? The poem says, East is West and West is East and never the twain shall meet. So what is the West and what is the Western world? What defines the West? One could say, well, the West almost began around 600 A.D. Well, what happened just after 600 A.D.? The Prophet Muhammad began Islamic revelations, leading to the rapid rise of the caliphates across the Middle East, North Africa, and Spain, stopped only at Paris by Charles Martel. But it didn't get stopped there. It continued on. First, there was Charlemagne, crowned emperor of the Romans, the Holy Roman Empire in 800 A.D. And then we had America found. Well, 1492, or America Vespucci before that, is that the beginning of the West? Or was it Europe, Western Europe? What is the West anyway? Perhaps you've never thought about that, and maybe you weren't so interested in world history, but if you knew that history is not something boring, but it's something boring down upon us with great vengeance, even as we speak, then perhaps history might become important to you. So I welcome you to Viewpoint. I'm Chuck Crismeyer. It's conversation as always with ever-increasing conviction, talk that transforms. And we have a very special guest joining us here for the first time. His name is Bill. That is William Walton. He has a podcast show. And that's not all. He is the former chairman and CEO of a $10 billion New York Exchange traded investment company. He's the producer of two films. And this guy has been around the block more times than I can count, even though I dare say that if you calibrate all of the years that I've been involved in all the various things, maybe we're just about equal in all those things. So today on Viewpoint, Bill Walton joining us here to talk about this matter of the West. What is it that we're trying to preserve? What is Western civilization? Bill, it's good to have you on the program.
6: Well, it's great to be on. I love your introduction. What an interesting topic. Big one. I love big ones.
5: well, you're kind of a big type of guy.
6: Yeah. Well, I've done a lot. You know, I was chairman of the, I was in a private equity business. I was chairman for about 14 years, and we in private equity, venture capital, real estate investing. But, you know, I've also was the president of the symphony here in Washington, D.C., and part of the trustee of the National Gallery. And, and so I've had an interest in the arts. But most importantly, I'm the lecturer and litanist at the Trinity Church in Washington, Virginia. So I get to read the scripture every, I get to read the Bible every few weeks, which is I think that's one of the best, that's one of the best things I'm doing right now.
5: Well, frankly, that's great. You know, my wife and I are reading it every day. Every morning, that's the first thing we do. We get our coffee together. I get our vitamins together at the night. We spend a half an hour to an hour every single morning for the last 25 years reading the scriptures together. So I'm glad that you're doing that, reading the scriptures, because if we don't have them in mind, we're going to miss the very heart of Western civilization, aren't we?
6: I think we are. Although, you know, it's funny you should bring this up in this way, because I've been, you know, I've got a podcast show, the Bill Walton Show, and but you know, I've also got a Substack site, same name. And I began writing some essays, because there's a lot you can't capture in conversations. I'm trying to work out some of these things. I've been trying to work out Western civilization, and one of my AI chatbots told me it came down to five things, and I think one of the basis of what we've got in Western civ is we started with Greek reasoning. And then we had Roman law.
5: Right. So you and I have inherited what I call a Greco-Roman civilization and way of thinking.
6: Absolutely. And then it's further refined by Jerusalem's God. And then the thing that the West did was it, you know, render unto Caesar what Caesar's and render unto God what's God's. Right. You know, we came up with the notion of the separation of powers that you know, from spiritual power and secular power. And no other religion has that. If you look at Islam, it's a theocracy.
5: True.
6: And you know, the communists or the Chinese used to have Buddhism, which was sort of no separation between church and state. And of course, the Chinese Communist Party is a religion unto itself and allows no distinction between, you know, their theology and their implementation of power. So you go across the world and you look at Western civ and what we've got with our Greek reasoning and Roman law and Jerusalem's God and then the separation of church and state. And then we've got a fifth thing that I think is interesting. We're about the only civilization that we self-criticize. We're continually trying to improve ourselves. And we refine, we move on, and we're the only society that got rid of slavery.
5: Well, isn't it interesting? You talk about self-criticizing. There are 50 self-criticizers that are hanging from or have been hung from gallows in Iran just in the last month.
6: Well, that's why it's not exactly part of their civilization that you're allowed to self-criticize.
5: Well, it is part of their civilization, if you can call it civilization.
6: Yeah, well, yeah. I mean, they broke no dissent. They broke no dissent. They're with the highway, and it's Murder Inc. in Islam.
5: You know what's interesting, Bill, is that if we go back to 1947, the Supreme Court made of supposedly nine reasonable men. Everybody is questioning whether anybody's reasonable anymore, given all the jury trials and the Supreme Court and a woman on the Supreme Court that doesn't know what a woman is and all of these things. You begin to not wonder if anybody's reasonable. But in 1947, our United States Supreme Court did something historic. They decreed something as unconstitutional that was not even in the Constitution or discussed in the Constitution, and that was the so-called separation of church and state. It wasn't even in there, and it was drawn from a letter that Thomas Jefferson wrote to the Danbury Baptists, where they were concerned that the government was going to establish a governmental denomination like the Church of England. And he said, oh, no, we're not doing that. There's a separation in that sense from church and state. So the Supreme Court actually bootstrapped that letter into the Constitution. And it left us in a situation where the church that once had a handle, that is, Christians that once had a handle to enter in and speak into their government, were declined to do so. That was a real shift in American thinking and also in Western civilization, I think. We'll be right back. Stay tuned. Bill Walton, our guest.
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5: Again, I welcome you back to Viewpoint, friends. I'm Chuck Crismeyer. It's conversation, as always, with ever-increasing conviction, talk that transforms. So here on this program, as you know, we have plenty of information. Plenty of information. The problem with information is, if it's just information, it just sits there and we become obese with it. And you know what happens with obesity? It can affect everything else in your body, not for the good, but for the bad. So too much information without transformation is very dangerous. So one of the things on this program is we're emphasis on transformation. In other words, with all of this information, what can we do about it? What should we do about it? Is there anything we can do about it? And as Edmund Burke once said way back in the 1700s, he said, I can't do everything, but I can do something. What I can do, I should do, and by the grace of God, I will do. So what is it that we can do? What is it we should do? And is it a matter of sending letters to our senators? Is it a matter of sending donations to a political party? Or is it something deeper? Is that Western civilization? Or is Western civilization rooted not in the economy, but in the heart? Bill Walton joining us here. Supposedly an AI expert. How are you an AI expert? That means almost intelligent, Bill. You haven't heard that one before, have you?
6: No, I guess I call myself more a student of AI rather than an AI expert. I'm not sure there are 10 people on the planet that really understand AI, including the people making the models. So it's, what I think we need to do, though, it is happening. It is very powerful, very inevitable. Right. And so we need to arm ourselves with as much information about how it really works.
5: Right. Okay, yesterday we had an announcement, Bill. I don't know if you're aware of it. Just yesterday we had an announcement from Anthropic saying there's a 10% chance that AI is going to take over and destroy civilization. All civilization.
6: Well, we have to remember that Anthropic has an agenda. I mean, Dario was lasting a gosh. Anyway, I can't pronounce it, so I'm not going to try. his strategy for Anthropic, which says the Claude model, is essentially to try to scare people into thinking that AI is going so terrible that it can get lots of federal government regulations, state regulations to make it such that the only company that's really going to be able to thrive in that environment is Anthropic.
5: Mm-hmm.
6: And this is a competitive strategy to make people fearful.
5: Sounds like
6: AI
5: Google.
6: So that we can start.
5: Sounds like Google. Yeah, sounds like Meta.
6: Well, Google didn't. They were a little more sneaky. They weren't out there giving these speeches about how terrible.
5: Right, that's true.
6: And then on the other hand, you've got Elon Musk who's out saying it's going to transform humanity. Best thing that ever happened, and I don't think either one of them knows.
5: So I know
6: that Anthropic is really trying to get AI regulated, and the thing that's looming out there is we do have this little company, the country called China, and China's rushing to develop its AI, and
5: right.
6: Of course, China has none of the civil society protections or speech protections that we have. I mean, they have none. I mean, you have no ability to speak in China, and you're supposed to, if you learn anything that you think the Chinese Communist Party could use, you're required to tell them about it because that's the national security law. So it's a totalitarian state developing AI, and China would very much like to have the rest of the world working on its operating on its AI models.
5: Sure.
6: And that would not be good for the United States. And so we're in a race. I don't think anybody can really actually define what the exact terms of that race is.
5: Right.
6: But we do want to make sure that we know everything there is to know about how to use it.
5: And, all right, so let me ask you a question, Bill.
6: When people talk about dying, you know, 10% of people dying, they never tell us how that's going to happen. I mean, it's all sort of, you know, there's another book out there called, America is given to a lot of hysterias, and this looks like another one coming down the road.
5: All right, I have a question for you. You've named a bunch of the names, the big names that are out there, the brilliant people with lots and lots of money, and they have all of these high-tech things, AI and everything else associated with it. And so let's say that you brought 12 of these guys together, and they were brought by a court, by a judge, to a jury. And the judge is going to interrogate them for preliminary voir dire to see whether they're really qualified or whether they have any biases. Do you think the judge would be able to set such a jury?
6: What's the case?
5: Well, the case is what is AI and what's its danger?
6: Well,
5: is it fundamentally dangerous to the West?
6: Well, I'd say no. But
5: okay, but that's you. I talk about these guys sitting on the jury.
6: You mean the guys that run the tech companies?
5: That's right. That? You see, they all have different viewpoints, and that's one of the things we Americans don't understand about juries. We don't understand about juries because we think we are the jury. So it brings a lot of stuff that's being talked about out in the blogosphere and the podcastosphere out there today. It's everywhere, and people are dividing the nation, the Western world, just in the last week has been divided profoundly over even what is a jury and its responsibilities. It's just amazing to me. So anyway, that having been said, what is your podcast really about? The Bill Walton Show sounds like a basketball player.
6: Well, that's where everybody went when I first started my show 7 or 8 years ago. I mean, you'd Google me and you'd end up with the UCLA or Boston Celtics or Sonics website.
5: Right.
6: But that's, what we are is that, you know, I spent a lot of years as CEO and then running a lot of organizations. And so I bring a chief executive, a businessman, somebody who's been responsible for building things perspective.
5: Right.
6: And I've interviewed a lot of the economic people, Steve Moore, Arthur Laffer, George Gilder, big brains, and they're all very interesting. But I took a year off because I thought, gee, I got to get more focused. And what is it that troubles me about the world right now? And I think the problem we have in the world right now is nobody knows what's true. We've got so many agendas. We've got so many voices. We've got so many disinformation sources. We don't know really what's happening in Iran. We don't really know what's happening in Ukraine. We've got AI bots on social media.
5: And about 100 million podcasts.
6: Is it that few?
5: I mean, that's your claim to fame these days.
6: Look, I don't know anybody who doesn't have their own podcast.
5: And if you didn't have one, you make believe you have one by all your blogs. It's amazing to me.
6: You're right. It's crowded. I would. It's quite crowded. But you gotta do what you do. I mean, I've got a subtitle for my show that I'm rebooting right now. We've been working on it for the last 3 or 4 months. And we're just beginning to tape some new episodes. I'm calling it How to Flourish in an Airless Age.
5: How to flourish in a what?
6: Airless age.
5: Airless age.
6: And airless age. And one way. I came up with that term, and I'm not exactly sure I can give you a Webster's Dictionary definition, but it has something to do with that. There's so many. It's hard to breathe. I mean, it's hard to know what lines of action people should take in their life.
5: And right.
6: One of the things that I'm very interested in is I get all these diagnosis podcasts. Everybody tells you how terrible the world is, and they say, you know, we've got Islam as a problem, the Chinese Communist Party.
5: Yeah, they have no answers.
6: And so they got no answers.
5: It's because all all a matter of the heart. Basically, when you boil it all down, it's like what Jesus said. Hey, you can talk about the money, you can talk about the culture, you can talk about the politics, but ultimately, the heart of the matter is the heart.
6: The heart and what we can do for ourselves.
5: Exactly.
6: What's our,
5: okay.
6: What are our values? How do we live our life? That's the key. And, you know, if you think we're going to change things by electing a different politician, or if you think we're going to arrange things by getting Congress to pass some law with some new policy or something like that, that's not going to change anything. And we've, we've broken our pick on that one for what, forever? You know, I was chairman of the Tea Party Patriots for
5: Were you really?
6: And I was all in with the Tea Party back in 2010, and had all this, we had all this high idealism about you know, elect the right congressman, we're going to change this, change that. And I put together something called the 10-point commitment to America that Republicans elected in 2010 were supposed to implement. And it had things like, why didn't Congress obey the same laws, have the same laws we do? Why don't they have the same health care we do? You know, why don't, you know, there's a pretty good list. And it could have been actionable if they wanted to do it. But
5: if
6: we got people
5: okay, hold on just a minute. You just named the biggest little word in the Bible, if.
6: Yeah.
5: If well, that is the biggest word in the Bible, over and over from Genesis to Revelation, that word is the one that determines whether or not we hear or don't hear, whether we follow or don't follow, whether we grasp the message or don't grasp the message, if. And so I think you really hit it right there. And the question is, okay, now what is this fulcrum of if at any turn that you and I have to handle in order to make progress or redirect Western civilization or Western society or the West, as we euphemistically call it? So how would you define the West?
6: Well, I think we've right now I define the West as our institutions, that you know, the churches. I think I alluded to the roots of Western civilization, but I think, you know, geographically, it's Europe, the United States, and, and many... Most of the English-speaking countries, and, and also France, Germany, the Belalux, all, you know, that is the heart of the matter. When that was, you know, the heart of the Christian civilization.
5: Right.
6: You know, I think you saw the piece I wrote on the Crusades test. I mean, you know, all of Europe and the Mediterranean was Christian until
5: But Christian Europe, until, you can barely recognize it even a little bit as Christian today.
6: Do you know what percentage of Europeans go to church?
5: Well, I know in France it's about 4% who claim to be Bible believers.
6: Yeah, that's about right. You walk into any big cathedrals and all you see are tourists. You don't see any worshipers.
5: And in England, the UK, the big churches are being converted into mosques or bars.
6: Well, and they're practicing Sharia law.
5: Yeah.
6: And the most popular name among newborn babies is Muhammad. And so, you know, it's defining the West is that was geographic, but I think it was also, it's more importantly, it's the civic traditions that I think particularly flourished here. You know, a lot of them started in the UK, in England,
5: right,
6: Scotland,
5: our mother country.
6: But, we invented this country based on ideas, on, you know, ideas of the Scottish Enlightenment. And also, we invented it, most importantly, as a Christian country. And you know, that's the thing about the Constitution and the thing I brought up earlier about separation of church and state. That none of the founders believed that the Constitution would work if people were not Christians and had Christian morality.
5: In fact, John Adams said our country was made,
6: John
5: our
6: Adams,
5: government was made for a moral and Christian people and wholly inadequate to the government of any other, because our government is not capable of warding off the unrestrained passions of human beings that are not restrained from the heart. And so, again, it goes back to the heart of the matter. Our founders believed that, and therefore they didn't have to form a government that was going to control the heart. That was the job of the people, who would speak into the life of the government.
6: Yeah.
5: Okay.
6: We formed the government that reflected our morality, our theology, our belief in God, and that created a very powerful society for probably, I don't know, what do you think, 150 years?
5: Well,
6: run through.
5: Since 1800, 1798 or so on, when the Constitution was formed and so on, up until now, you're looking at well over 200 years, 250 years, actually. We're celebrating that. And then if you go back to the Pilgrims and the Puritans, you're looking at 430 years or something like that. So we've got we're a young country still, comparatively speaking, given the world. But what is the test for the West? Is there any hope for the West? And if so, where is that hope? We'll be right back with Bill Walton in just a few moments.
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5: Again, friends, I welcome you back to Viewpoint. Viewpoint does determine destiny. Remember, there are no neutral viewpoints. Your viewpoints on anything are not neutral. They have consequences. Every one of our viewpoints has a consequence, and we need to think about those consequences because they inevitably take place. Just because we spout off what we think today freely on a podcast or on blogs or whatever, those words have consequences. They really do. And we need to start thinking about the impact and import of those words. Well, in my hands is a book called Renewing the Soul of America, which I wrote, and 38 national Christian leaders endorsed this book. People who actually were in very disagreement with each other on theological issues, but they endorsed this book. Why? Because for the first time, they said, here's a book that actually gives us the real answers. The real answers of what to do in our country with all the mess that we're in. And you have that at your hands, friends, for $15. Renewing the Soul of America, one person at a time, beginning with you. 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Box 70879, Richmond, Virginia, 23255, writing a check, and $6 for postage and handling. By the way, this book was served on all members of Congress and the United States Senate and the President and his cabinet. Served on all of them. Why? Because they needed to take notice. They've been put on notice. They really have. And this book provides the kinds of answers that will actually help us deal with the most fundamental problems that we face here in this country. And the number one institution, we're talking about institutions, Bill, the number one institution of this Judeo-Christian Western civilization is marriage. That's the beginning one. What happened to that?
6: Well, is that a rhetorical question? Or what happened to marriage is that it got devalued, and we, till death do us part, ended up somehow.
5: So, if
6: out
5: that
6: of marriage contract,
5: most fundamental one was devalued, how about everything else that echoed from there?
6: Well, I think it's what you're hitting on, what you're raising the issue is in my own show about how you flourish. You start with what you're doing as a person.
5: Mm-hmm.
6: And your values and marriage is a big part of that. I mean, My wife will tell anybody who will listen that the most important decision you can make is who you marry.
5: How long have you been married, Bill?
6: I've been married for 38 years.
5: Good for you. My wife and I just celebrated our 60th. And, you know, over hill, over dale, we hit the dusty trail, and these chariots kept rolling along. And our time today is better than ever was. And we're so grateful that there wasn't anything that separated us till death do us part. So this is a very, very important thing, and I think we've forgotten the significance of it. And we like to look at things like homosexuality and same-sex marriage and transgenderism and all of these things. Those are the echoing consequences of the breakdown of marriage in the 1960s. That's my
6: point. That's right. Well, I think it's absolutely right. And to instruct you, the ruling about same-sex marriage, the Supreme Court handed down was a disaster because,
5: it's going to be overturned because it has no root in the Constitution or in law.
6: Well, if we have people that follow the Constitution, that's my concern, is that we're going to pack the other side. The left is going to try to pack the court with people that could care less about what's written.
5: But that's true.
6: But the point is that this is not just about marriage. We're getting back to the roots of this, which is what Western civilization is about and its institutions and Christianity and all the things that the glue that holds society together. And
5: right.
6: by breaking up the definition of
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2: You'd be appalled with the Democrats today, that's for sure.
3: Yeah. Hey, listen, you're talking in the piece that was forwarded to me, you're talking about the Crusades and how the Crusades impacted Western civilization and set the stage for where we are today. So give us your thumbnail sketch of your thoughts in that regard.
2: Well, the Crusades happened because for 400 years after Muhammad got Islam started, and it's not a religion of peace; it's a religion of conquest.
3: Mm-hmm. True.
2: You know, if you don't accept the religion,
3: beware the sword.
2: Yeah. So it's if you go through the whole so-called theology and what he'd written, it's really a handbook for military conquest. In most part,
3: mm-hmm.
2: And for 400 years after 600, I think he died in 632 AD, and they marched through all the Mediterranean countries and conquered almost three quarters of the geographical area that had been formerly Christian.
3: Right,
2: and then they began, they started converting churches into mosques and. Next thing you know, for about next 1,000 years, we've got that whole area is Muslim, or it's Islam, and in around what is it, about 1192, something like that, in France or in Europe, they got a plea from the head of the church in Constantinople, which is still part of the last little piece of the Western Roman Empire, Eastern Roman Empire rather, to come save it. And they said, judging by what had happened up to that point, they said, we have to make a stand here. We have to protect mm-hmm. what we are. We have to protect our way, we have to protect our religion. And it's hard for people to conceive today, but Christianity was so central to day-to-day life that this was not a secular march for plunder, although there were certainly some people who were part of the Crusades
3: always are.
2: didn't behave very well, but the central mission was pure and Christian, and intent was to knock the conquest back, and they did,
3: and to capture Jerusalem, which was the very centerpiece from God's perspective
2: exactly.
3: of, shall we say,
2: yeah.
3: the world.
2: And so I wrote the piece because I was talking with somebody on my show not too long ago, and we were talking about defending our civilization, our faith. And I said, well, we ought to think about the Crusades as maybe setting an example for us. Maybe mm-hmm. it's time to start pushing back. And I don't remember 400 years after that. Was it Charles Martel? You seem to know all this.
3: Oh, yeah.
2: Well,
3: about 700 A.D., he pushed
2: okay.
3: back the final assault on Paris. If he had not done that, all of Europe would have been Muslim at that time.
2: Exactly. Right. And so Europe and the West remained largely Christian forever. I mean, the percentage of Christians in Great Britain in 1900, it was close to 98%.
3: Mm-hmm.
2: And I don't know what the percentage was in the rest of Europe, but it was not dissimilar.
3: Well, most of the missionary efforts went forth out of Britain.
2: Yes. And
3: even the famous Chariots of Fire movie of the 1980s, remember that?
2: True story.
3: Eric Little. He
2: true
3: became
2: story.
3: A missionary to China. He was from Scotland, from the UK, the broader UK, and most of the missionary efforts came out of the UK.
2: Well, and they were quite successful. But then we know what happened in the 20th century. We ended up with Freud and all the deconstruction that happened mm-hmm. during that period, secularization and
3: Darwin.
2: And rejection of Darwin. That's

0: category of the things that were set on to destroy Christianity. Christianity started getting mocked in Hollywood movies and starting in the 50s and 60s, and then the culture turned. So we find ourselves today where most of the great institutions, education, universities, K-12 even, a lot of the cultural institutions, I'd say almost all the cultural institutions, and then even the military has been captured by the left, which is anything but Christian. And so we find ourselves today with these institutions captured by leftists and cultural Marxists. And Donald Trump has done a fabulous job, I think, and it's underreported, in pushing back against the kind of pernicious stuff they've put in place in these in the federal bureaucracy.
1: Whether you like his style or
0: military.
1: Not.
0: Well, nobody likes his style. He doesn't, I guess. I worked for him, so.
1: I wonder if Melania likes his style.
0: Well, you don't see her much, do you?
1: No, you don't. But when she comes out, she sure knows how to present herself, doesn't she?
0: Oh, my God, isn't she beautiful?
1: She's special.
0: She's on the left. She'd be on every cover of every magazine. We still have magazines, so, yeah.
1: Okay, I have a question for you, Bill. Another question. I'm a former trial lawyer, and my favorite thing was not only to ask questions on direct exam, but even more favorable was to ask questions in cross-examination. So that's why I ask questions. So let's say that you're concerned, which you are, and I am too, about the condition of the West, of Western civilization. We can talk about institutions. We can talk about all this stuff. Question. Let's say you've got Russia, representative of whatever it is. Then you've got China, representative of Marxism and their control, desiring to take over the world by 2050, which they've already declared. And then you have Islam. You've got Iran, who has declared that they're going to rule the world from Jerusalem. You have Turkey that's declared the same thing under Erdogan. And then you have the United States, in which from within, we are being attacked viciously by those who are repudiating the very foundations of Western civilization. Who is the most at fault and where is the greatest danger? Answer that when we get back.
2: Have you ever considered what the early church was like? Many people are developing a heart longing for a greater fulfillment in our practices as Christians. A recent study showed 53,000 people a week are leaving the back door of America's churches in frustration. What is going on? Why has there not been even a 1% gain among followers of Christ in the last 25 years? Could it be that God is seeking to restore first century Christianity for the 21st century? Jesus said, "I'll build my church." Is Christ by his Spirit stirring to prepare the church for the 21st century? The early church prayed together and broke bread from house to house. They were family, and it was said by all who observed, "Behold how they love one another." Incredible.
3: But the same can be found right now. 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We can revive first century Christianity for the 21st century.
2: It's about people, not programs. It's about a body, not a building.
3: That's saveus.org. Click Sell Church.
1: Back in 1963, Nikita Khrushchev declared on behalf of Russia, the Soviet Union, to America, "We will destroy you." So, the question now is, Bill, where is the major destruction coming from? What is it that you and I and we the people in this country that we have the closest relationship to, what is it that you and I should put our premier focus on?
0: Well, our biggest enemy is the enemy within. And if you look at the forces already inside the wire, which is the military term for your defensive perimeter, we have cultural Marxism that's infected our the school curriculums.
1: Right.
0: We've got critical race theory in the army platoons where, if you're white, you're irredeemably racist, and that's certainly not very helpful for
1: Certainly isn't
0: military,
1: building pluribus unum, is it?
0: No, and the military used to be just the opposite, which is a place that was truly colorblind and didn't really matter what you were, as long as you could do the job, you could fight.
1: Right.
0: So we've got a lot of cultural rot, and we've got very aggressive movements. I didn't realize this until recently, but Mexico has something like 53 consulates. And what's happening in those consulates is they're not giving people travel papers. What they're doing is they're trying to create a Mexican first culture, and even third and fourth generation Mexicans are trying to shape their loyalty first to Mexico and not America, not the United States.
1: Okay. Well, they're Mexico.
0: One of the things I like about Donald, he might rename Mexico.
1: Well, he wants to rename New Mexico as New America. So,
0: I hadn't heard that, but I certainly believe it.
1: Yeah, it's true. Go ahead.
0: Go ahead. Now you're being very interested.
1: The bottom line, it seems to me, is like the famous cartoon said years ago, we have met the enemy and it is us.
0: Yeah.
1: In other words, the destruction that's happening to the West is an inside job primarily. And we're powerless to resist, say, the Islamic revolution coming in, because we ourselves are in revolution against ourselves. We have an ingrown spiritual cancer that is completely eating up the very organs of the West and the country.
0: Well, but we can do something about that. The first thing you have to do is name it. And see, and see what are the forces that are gathering storm, gathering clouds, and what
1: that's
0: are
1: what
0: they?
1: I did in Renewing the Soul of America. That's why 38 national Christian leaders endorsed it. There was nothing like in our country.
0: You've got to name the enemy, and there are many of them now, and you can go down a long list. And I'm beginning to talk to people in my show about what those are.
1: Yeah.
0: You first have to identify what you're up against, and then you've got to look to sort of solutions that you can implement as an individual or
1: name some of them. I want you, Bill, let's try to go beyond theory now, beyond generalizations, and name the three most serious problems inside America today that's threatening our institutions, that's threatening us as a people. Remember, it's not institutions, it's we the people. We are the institutions.
0: Well, I say the institutions are not, well, the institution, let's take K-12 education, public education. You know, it's completely controlled by the NEA and AFT.
1: All right.
0: And they're not interested in the values that you and I share.
1: Well, that started with Horace Mann and the foundation of the public schools in the 1800s.
0: Sure. Well, they were factory schools. They wanted docile people. They wanted people coming off the farms to get in line. And it was a terrible structure. So one of the first things we can do is start taking kids out of public schools.
1: Okay.
0: And, you know, we've got a homeschooling movement that's growing.
1: My kids were homeschooled popular.
0: We're not going to reform these institutions. There's not an instance I think of a big bureaucracy that's reformed itself.
1: You're right.
0: There is one. You can let me know. So you've got to start new ones. And so I think the most important part to start is with education. You know,
1: okay.
0: We've got to take that back. And so you think about all the things that you and I believe, we have to make sure that's the curriculum. We used to have a curriculum that taught a lot of the virtues, a lot of values. You know,
1: all right.
0: Yes.
1: So we don't even teach Western history. We don't teach history from from a truth standpoint, but rather from a critical standpoint to demean history from a Western civilization perspective.
0: Well,
1: we're actually training our children to despise their own country.
0: Well, that's Howard Zinn's textbook right there. And the New York Times has got their 1619 project that says America didn't start in 1776. It started in 1619 when the first slaves were brought to America. And that's...
1: In 1619, the first representative government of America met in Jamestown? Why didn't it start there?
0: Well, you're not in the editorial room of the New York Times. Come on. all these things have an agenda, and they
1: exactly. Exactly.
0: You know, and then I think we need to, so it starts education, and I think it's also we need to spend a lot more time in local communities, face to face with people, talking, right. understanding, because we've become an anonymous society where everything's happening in social media. Nobody gets together. You know, yeah. Long ago there was that book, Bowling Alone, about the lost community in America, and that's gathered. And particularly after the COVID lockdowns, and you know, I always felt that the COVID lockdowns were part of a larger plan to isolate people.
1: Do you know that Alexis de Tocqueville, a Frenchman that came over here from France to figure out what it was that made America great in 1830, when he finished his 9 months of investigation, one of the things that he wrote in Democracy in America was... he coined the term individualism. That's where it came from. And he said, what I see happening in America is a spirit of individualism going awry. That ultimately, if it doesn't control itself into community, a sense of community, it will literally ultimately destroy the country.
0: Well, I did not know that. I think he's probably right, but there's this myth of we were all rugged individualists in America, mm-hmm. and that's not true. I mean, we were communities. I don't know what the term is. I think it's communitarian, where instead of rugged individualism, you had people working together. You had barn raisings. You had communities, working together. And you know, the local solutions and people making decisions that affect themselves. They know better than anybody else what kind of government they need. And so we've been sucking everything back up into mm-hmm. a federal government that's remote and just own a ranch in the West and see the effect that the federal government has on that and on land use. I mean, look at the fires that we have in the West that we needn't have if we had that property in private hands. So there's a lot of things we can do if we stand up for it.
1: All right. And how do you do that?
0: I hate to say this, but, you know, we got too many lawyers in America.
1: Oh, come on, man. You know, it was a lawyer that assaulted Jesus, and he said, what's the greatest commandment? And Jesus took him at his question and said, well, it's to love the Lord your God with all your heart, soul, mind, and strength. Love your neighbor and yourself. On these two hang all the prophets and so on. And the lawyer said, you know what? You're right. Maybe, hey, Bill, maybe if we just bought that simple truth and began to live it out, we might begin to see change we could believe in this country.
0: So you and I are, at churches, I mean, the whole community would gather together in faith, but also organize, themselves politically. My solutions mainly involve staying local. Now that is a problem because I live in Rappahannock County for the most part, which is a lovely place, the Blue Ridge Mountains. And so it's easy for me to talk about being local. I used to live in Manhattan. Now, how do you go local in Manhattan? I mean, there's some structural problems.
1: Yeah, exactly.
0: With my solution.
1: Well, some of the structures were knocked down on 9/11.
0: Well, yeah. that's a whole. But yeah, frankly, one of the reasons I restarted my show is I'm very interested in answers, and we're going to be exploring more concrete and specific answers. I mean, remember, I'm a businessman and a CEO type, but I'm mm-hmm. looking for lines of action where we could actually. We're going to have to create new things, new schools. You know, maybe new churches. I mean, church attendance, I think, at least for the mainline Protestant churches, has been declining for decades.
1: Oh yeah, rapidly.
0: But the other type church, you know, the super church, that's growing. So
1: it's growing in terms of numbers, but internally, and I follow this as my program deals with what's happening in the church big time.
0: Yeah.
1: And what's happening in the church is decay in spite of the seeming growth. Moral and spiritual decay in spite of the seeming growth. And that's what's so deceiving when you look at the bigger picture of what's happening in the Western world. And that's really concerning to me. You go back and look at the Crusades, which we were talking about. They started there in just around 1096 A.D., and initially to capture Jerusalem, which God had set forth as the place where he chose to place his name there, the Temple Mount. Well, about 300 years, all of that went on and on and on, eight or nine different crusades. And finally, I asked the question of the infinite wisdom of Google. Well, who won the crusades? And they said, Islam did. The Muslim forces ultimately won the overall conflict by the end of the 13th century. Well, guess what? They intend to win it again. And, I mean, when Iran, through Ahmadinejad, the former president, declared, we're going to rule the world from Jerusalem, we're not interested in ruling the world from Mecca, we're going to rule the world from Jerusalem. What do you think that says to the Western world? What do you think it says to Israel? What do you think it should say to all of us? No, their goal is not a nice, religious, peaceful thing that George W. Bush told us after 9/11. No, their goal is to impose Sharia law from the very Temple Mount. And so I wrote a book called King of the Mountain, the Eternal Epic and End Time Battle. That's really what we're looking at in terms of all of history. And if you see it any other way, you miss the picture. The picture is that the forces of our world are all choreographing together to establish their throne on the Temple Mount, just where the scripture says the Antichrist will ultimately declare his rulership. So what do we do in the meantime here in the little bitty United States of America, comparatively speaking to the world? What do we do to live a righteous life that is, shall we say, healthy and strong and encouraging to we the people, to live a kind of life that's worthy of our investment? What do we do? This is we the people. What do we do? I think that's what we got to focus on.
0: Hello. Well,
1: Bill?
0: Go ahead. Well, I think you said it very well. It starts with ourselves. It starts with our faith. It starts with our virtues, the teaching of virtues, teaching others. We've got to build as individuals and as families and as communities. That's what starts.
1: Hey, listen, can you stay on the line after we wrap up?
0: Yeah, absolutely.
1: I want to send you something. Okay. Friends, you've been listening to Viewpoint. Viewpoint does determine destiny. Our special guest today, Bill Walton, he has a program called The Bill Walton Show. How can you contact that, Bill?
0: Well, we're on YouTube, Rumble, Substack, all under the same name, William, The Bill Walton Show. And my Twitter, my X feed is at WM Bill Walton. And then we're also on all the major podcast platforms. And we'd love to hear from you. I would. My email is walton@cgtv.us.
1: All right.
0: And
1: right at the end of the program, I appreciate your joining us here on the program, Bill. God bless. Be a blessing. 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
6: Foundations of Freedom, a look at America's founding principles and the leaders who shaped our nation.
7: Ronald Reagan understood that preserving liberty required more than defending it. It had to be taught. In his 1989 farewell address, Reagan warned America about the danger of losing its national memory. If we forget what we did, we won't know who we are. Reagan understood that a free nation cannot preserve principles its people no longer understand. Every generation must learn why America's freedoms matter, understand the sacrifices that secured them, and accept the responsibilities that come with self-government. Liberty cannot be simply inherited. It must be intentionally passed from one generation to the next. Because when we fail to teach the meaning of freedom, we eventually lose the will to preserve it. So, are we preparing the next generation merely to inherit liberty, or teaching them why it is worth preserving?
8: What if 1 week in the Mediterranean could change the way you view the New Testament? 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
9: Knowing God from Harvest with Pastor and Evangelist Greg Laurie.
10: The church is an oasis of hope in a desert of hopelessness. When you lose a loved one, you go to the church for help. Maybe you lose a grandparent or a parent or a spouse or even a child. You go to the church. Oh, yeah, the hospital will help you a bit, but they want to get that bed clear for the next person that's going to come in. The funeral home will help you. They want to make some sales, to be very honest with you. But you come to the church. We're here to minister to you. We're here to comfort you. We're here to help you. When your spouse walked out on you, where did you turn? Probably to the church. When you were having problems with your kids, where did you go? Maybe came to the church. We're not perfect, but we are the best family going, for sure. And here's the great thing about our family. You can join our family. You say, how? Well, you have to be born into it. Oh, you mean like raised in the church my whole life? No. You need to be born again. It comes down to this. Would you like your sin forgiven? Would you like to know that you'll go to heaven when you die? Would you like your guilt removed? And would you like to join the family of God? You say, yes, I would. Then you say, Lord, I know I'm a sinner, and I pray for a spiritual rebirth in my life right now. That doesn't take years. It doesn't take months. It doesn't take weeks. It doesn't even take hours. It can happen in an instant. He's just a prayer away.
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19: Shalom. Holy Scriptures and Israel is a ministry designed to share with the Jewish people the good news of the Lord Jesus, Yeshua the Messiah, and to instruct Christians on the Jewish roots of their faith. And now, teaching God's Word from a Hebrew Messianic perspective, here is Gideon Levitam.
20: Continuing in 1 Corinthians chapter 5. It's amazing, beloved brothers and sisters, how the apostle is so strong when he's mentioning these to the believers at Corinth. And what he's really saying to them, well, if that person wants to live like that, if that person doesn't want to judge himself or herself and just simply repent and turn to the Lord in repentance and be restored into fellowship with the Lord, well, that person should go where Satan is active and continuing on to influence the world. And you know it very well that the world is being influenced by Satan's way of life. Satan is the god of this world. He's the one who beguiled Eve already in the Garden of Eden in Genesis chapter 3 and verse 1 when he was this one that is like subtle. He's coming there. We read in chapter 3, now the serpent was more subtle than any beast of the field which the Lord has made. And he said unto the woman, yea, has God said, ye shall not eat of every tree of the garden? Satan already right at the beginning had beguiled Eve. Satan right in the beginning was the channel to bring about sin into this world, which Adam in his disobedience have allowed this to happen. So Satan is, and his domain is outside from where the gathered saints are. Although he's trying to do all sort of things, and sometimes he's successful when we allow him, but notice that to deliver such a one unto Satan for the destruction of the flesh. In other words, you want to live this kind of lifestyle? You want to destroy your flesh? You want to commit sin in your life and to carry on with this? Well, okay. Go to Satan's domain where Satan have his own influence upon the unregenerated world. And there it will bring about the destruction of the flesh. And the believer who live like that will find himself ultimately losing out. But notice, this person was a child of God. To deliver such a one unto Satan for the destruction of the flesh, that the spirit may be saved in the day of our Lord Jesus. That the spirit may be saved in the days of our Lord Jesus. In other words, this particular individual is a believer, part of the local assembly that fallen into sin, an unjudged sin, and until he would repent and turn back to the Lord and forsake that sin, he will ultimately, as it says here, will bring upon himself destruction of the flesh. And how sad, beloved brothers and sisters, this condition is. And you notice, if Satan as the tempter seeking to tempt God's people day after day, day after day, the believers who have the Holy Spirit of God are able to walk in the Spirit and not fulfill the lust of the flesh. But whenever we allow the flesh to take over, then we stumble and fall and sin easily beset us. And we need to turn back to the Lord in repentance and praise God. He's always ready to restore God's people. And so, as we are reading here in this text, we find out, beloved brothers and sisters, the need to take action. And so, in the verses 3, 4, and 5, God's people who love the Lord and who love the people of God, when sin is unjudged in the midst of the assembly of the believers, they need, first of all, to mourn over it, and secondly, they need to have the help of the Lord in discipline to judge that sin and to put that sin outside from among the people of God. You see, beloved brothers and sisters, we learn from Scripture concerning that Satan is always desiring to be the one that caused God's people to stumble. And you remember that? We read in Revelation chapter 20, verse 10, "And the devil that deceiveth them was cast into the lake of fire and brimstone, where the beasts and the false prophets are, and shall be tormented day and night forever and ever." Notice the devil that deceived them. The devil is a deceiver. That's why if he succeeded to deceive God's people, they need to immediately, with the Lord's help, to judge that sin and to repent and be restored to the Lord Yeshua, Jesus, the Messiah. So now in the next verses, the third lesson that we learn here from 1 Corinthians chapter 5 is not only that Paul charged the Corinthians that they did not mourn over sin that existed in their camp. And secondly, the Apostle Paul charged the Corinthians that they did not judge that sin that was in the midst of their camp in the local assembly. Thirdly, the Apostle Paul is now speaking of the fact that there should be a purging of sin on an ongoing basis in the life of God's people. And so in verses 6 to 13, he is instructing the Corinthians to realize that unjudged sin will ultimately be like a cancer that is spreading and spreading further and further and affecting everyone. And so you notice these verses 6 to 13, Shaul Paul continued to say to the Corinthians, he says, notice, your glorying is not good, verse 6. Know you not that a little leaven leaveneth the whole lump? Paul is saying to them, leaven represents sin. And the leaven is like yeast that is placed in a dough, and it spread in the dough, and it caused the dough to rise up. In the history of the people of Israel, when Israel came out of the land of Egypt, they had to bake bread without leaven in haste because they need to leave the land of Egypt and to go all the way towards the promised land. And therefore, they didn't have time to even the bread to rise. And that's why God required from our forefathers to eat unleavened bread as a reminder that they came out of Egypt and they were on the way to the promised land, and it is symbolically speaking of sin. Leaven in scripture represent sin. And if you remember in Exodus chapter 12, God clearly mentioned to Israel that no manner of leaven will be in their home during the Passover season, because leaven represent sin. Notice what we read. Verse 14 of Exodus chapter 12. This day shall be unto you for a memorial, and ye shall keep it a feast unto the Lord throughout your generation. Ye shall keep the feast by an ordinance forever. 7 days ye shall eat unleavened bread, even from the first day until the... Ye shall put away leaven out of your houses, for whosoever eateth leavened bread from the first day until the seventh day, that soul shall be cut off from Israel. Leaven represents sin, and God, who was about to deliver the children of Israel out of bondage, out of life of sin, out of the world and its system, out of the land of Egypt, he did not want his people to eat leaven, that which is the yeast that is rise up, which representing sin. That's why when we read in John 1:29 concerning our Lord Yeshua the Messiah, it says, "Behold the Lamb of God which taketh away the sin of this world." That's why Jesus the Messiah came to die to pay for the sin of this world. And so the apostle reminding the Corinthians, and again he's going back to his Hebrew heritage, to the knowledge as a Jewish man that he from the history of the people of Israel, and he's saying, "Don't you know that the little leaven leaveneth the whole lump?" And here, the little leaven that leaveneth the whole lump is in relationship to moral evil that existed in the local assembly. So a little leaven immorality will bring about a leavening the whole lump. In Galatians 5, in verse 9, he used the same expression there, that a little leaven leaveneth the whole lump. In Galatians, it has to do with respect to doctrinal evil. A little doctrinal evil will spread and leaven the whole lump. And here, a little immoral leaven will leaven the whole lump, will leaven the whole company of God's people. So while it is immorality, evil practice, or evil doctrine, evil leaven always will spread if it's not judged, and it will leaven the whole lump. And so in verse 7 of 1 Corinthians chapter 5, he continues and he's saying, purge that old leaven, purge this sin away from among you. Purge ye therefore the old leaven, that ye should be a new lump, meaning that you practically shall be a new lump. They are already positionally a new lump. They are already positionally redeemed. Their sins have been forgiven positionally because they have accepted the work and the person of our Lord Jesus the Messiah. But practically, they are not in heaven as yet, as you and I are not in heaven as yet. And it is our practical walk with the Lord that is an issue here in 1 Corinthians chapter 5. Purge out, therefore, the old leaven. In other words, the sin in which you used to live before you became believer. Why? That you will be practically a new lump as ye, notice that, as ye are. Paul is a man of doctrine, of teaching, but also a man of duty and instruction. And so what does he do here? He tells them, you need to be practically new lamp in your life, living godly as you are already unleavened positionally. You are in Christ, in the Messiah. For, notice verse 7 in the middle, for even the Messiah, our Passover, is sacrificed for us. In other words, brethren of the Corinthians, the Messiah, Christ, the Christos, the anointed, the Mashiach, have been sacrificed for us. He have already passed over, Pasach, come from the Hebrew word Pesach. He have already passed over you, and he forgave your sins. So you belong to him. So if you belong to him, why would you want to continue on in a way that you used to live in the past? Why do you want to live in a sinful way as you used to live before you became believers? So you need to practically put away, purge out that old sinful manner of life, that you will be practically a new lump. Because you are already positionally a new lump. You're already positionally a child of God. Because the Messiah, Christ, Christos, Mashiach, our Pesach, our Passover, is sacrificed for us. Not the sacrifice with ED at the end. He already offered himself as a sacrifice for us. He already paid for the sin of this world. He already died for you, Corinthians. Therefore, verse 7, recognize that, realize that, and that you belong to the Lord, you belong to Christ, to the Messiah, and therefore practically walk in the light of your call, in the light of that which you are positionally. Then in verse 8, he said, therefore, in light of what I've already told you right now, you need to put these men outside of the assembly. outside unto Satan for the destruction of the flesh. He will have to come to a point in which he will ultimately have to realize his sin. He will turn away from this sin and he will be restored to the Lord. And if you will do so, we have to realize that this little leaven the whole lump, you are not enjoying a relationship with the Lord. Everybody else in the world realize that this is an unjudged sin. Don't let it go on. Deal with it for your benefit. And then he said, therefore, in light of us, let us keep the feast. Which feast? Pesach. The feast of Passover. Now, here, when he says keep the feast, it is a by way of application. The feast was given to Israel. But the believers today are to recognize that the feast of Pesach is a feast that reminds us of deliverance, of redemption. As God had redeemed Israel, he redeemed the believers today who belong to the Lord Jesus, the Messiah. And the feast here is not only a certain day, but it is a lifestyle. It is a feast to enjoy the Messiah, to enjoy the Lord Jesus, the Messiah, for what he has done for us, and to have this attitude in our day-by-day living, to keep the feast not with the old leaven, neither with the leaven of malice and wickedness. Notice that. That's what leaven is. It is malice. It is wickedness. It is sin. But with the unleavened bread of sincerity and truth. The Apostle Shaul Paul is instructing the believers at Corinth to mourn for sin, to judge sin, and to purge sin away from their midst in their local assembly. And so he's telling them in verse 9, 10, 11, 12, and 13, notice these verses, he's telling the Corinthians, he says, I wrote, notice I've already written this to you before, I wrote unto you in an epistle not to company with fornicators and to remind you, beloved brothers and sisters, this is exactly what early assembly have said to the apostle Paul who went to the city of Jerusalem. And he told the believers in Jerusalem, the elders, the apostles, how many of the Gentiles came to know the Lord Yeshua the Messiah. And you remember what they said to him when Paul went back away from Jerusalem? James said in verse 19 of Acts 15, wherefore my sentence is that we trouble not them which from among the Gentiles are turned to God, but that we write unto them that they abstain from pollution of idols. Number one, number two, and from fornication. Number three, and from things strangled. And number four, and from blood. Paul received the instruction that he have already knew and conveyed this to the local assembly, that the believers from among the Gentiles, whether it is in Galatia, whether it is in Corinth, or whether it is Colossae and other assembly, that they are to abstain from pollution of idols and from fornication and from things that are strangled and from blood. And so here that fornication is existing in the midst of the assembly. They did not abstain from that. And so Paul said to them, I've already wrote this to you. Here he tells them in verse 9, verse 10, I told you not to have company with fornicators, but not altogether from fornicators of this world, because the unregenerated individuals who live such a lifestyle, they are not part of the assembly, part of the ecclesia, and therefore with them one can communicate and share the gospel and be a help and seek to lead them to the Lord. But you notice what he says in verse 10? Yet not altogether with fornicators of this world, or with the covetous or extortioners, or with idolaters, for then must we need to go out of the world. But, verse 11, now I have written unto you, again he make a reference to the previous letter, not to keep company if a man that is a brother. The word here, called a brother, the word for called is not one who only say that he is a brother, but one who is truly a brother. Not to keep company with any man that is a brother, if he be fornicator, or covetous, or idolater, or railer, or drunkenness, or extortioner, with such an one not even to eat. So what he's teaching us here, that within the world in which we live in, there will be these who are living this kind of lifestyle. And a believer in the Lord Yeshua, Jesus the Messiah, is to seek to preach, to share the message of the grace of God, that there is a way to be forgiven, to receive salvation, if we only trust in the Lord Yeshua, the Messiah, who came to put away sin. So that person in a world outside of the local assembly or outside of the church of the ecclesia can hear the message. And if we will not speak to unbelievers altogether, as might as well, he says, might as well leave this world. Then we must need to go out of the world. Well, the reason that the Lord left us in the world is so we will preach the message of the gospel to all men and all women, all people, of the love of God, because we came from that condition. We are sinners by nature. We were far from God. We were blind. We were living a lifestyle that dishonored the Lord before we became redeemed. So Paul is telling the Corinthians not to keep with someone who is a brother. But notice, not only fornicator, but he put it in the same line, covetous, idolater, railer, drunkard, extortioner, with such a one not even to eat. Now notice, this person that he's speaking about, who are having this situation, such as this in their life, as believers, they might fall into it, but they don't live in that kind of condition habitually, continuously. They fall into these kind of sins. They shouldn't, but they may fall because of our sin nature, but not to live in such a way. You see? So not even to eat. Imagine what he's saying, that if someone live like that and doesn't judge it after we again and again sought to restore such a one with spirit of humility, and that person says, no, I'm continuing on in this way, I don't care what you say, then there must be a practical separation from that brother or that sister until they are restored. He says in verse 12, what have I to do to judge them also that are without? Do not ye judge them that are within? But them that are without God judges. Therefore put away from among yourself that wicked person. And you notice the word person is singular. Apparently, there was one person in that context, in connection with that sexual immorality, with that fornication, that he was a believer, and that he, as it says here, done this evil deed, and they did not judge that condition, but rather that they were puffed up. So it is reported among commonly that there is a fornication among you, and such fornication as is not so much as named among the Gentiles, that one should have his father's wife. And so the Apostle Paul is giving here this very important principle that all of us need the Lord to help us with. If we love the Lord, and we do, because he first loved us, and if we love his people, they are brothers and sisters, and they belong to the Lord, we should have these threefold attitude. Number one, mourning. We should weep over sin that existing unjudged assembly. Number two, we need the Lord to help us to judge that sin, to evaluate, to see it, to acknowledge that. And number three, to purge that sin out and to put that person out of fellowship. But always, beloved brothers and sisters, in view of restoration. And what I think it is very precious because in 2 Corinthians chapter 2, apparently, that person was restored. And he repented of his sin. And Paul in 2 Corinthians chapter 2 says about this person. But if any have caused grief, he said, he has not grieved me, but in part, that I may not overcharge you all. This is verse 5 of 2 Corinthians chapter 2. Verse 6, sufficient to such a man is this punishment, which was inflicted of many, so that contrarywise ye ought rather to forgive him and comfort him, lest perhaps such a one should be swallowed up with overmuch sorrow. Wherefore I beseech you that ye should confirm your love toward him. In other words, this person was put out by the local assembly, but he repented. And now the Apostle Shaul, Paul, want to teach the Corinthians that they need to learn not only to put someone out, but also to bring someone back in and to restore when the person repented, not to be overly harsh and overly proud and overly thinking that one is so much better than the other, but to learn to forgive, to learn to allow restoration, that there will be blessing. Because what's happening oftentimes, that we know at times how to put out, but we have a lot of problem in knowing how to restore and to bring someone back inside into practical fellowship. Well, may the Lord help God's people today and at all time. God bless you, dear beloved brothers and sisters and dear friend. Until the next time, we would say to you, Shalom, Shalom.
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5: Let us run with endurance the race that is set before us. Looking to Jesus, the founder and perfecter of our faith. Genuine authority flows from within, no matter who you are. Jesus Christ had the kind of authority we feel even today, 2,000 years down the road. How can he still command such devotion? Stay with us. From the Moody Church in Chicago, this is Running to Win with Dr. Erwin Lutzer, whose clear teaching helps us make it across the finish line. Pastor Lutzer, it's one thing to tell the truth. It's quite another to claim to be the truth.
6: And you know, Dave, because Jesus Christ claimed to be the truth and gave evidence that he was the truth, he is the only qualified Savior. Very quickly, I want to tell all of our listeners a story that changed the trajectory of the life of Dwight L. Moody. He began a Sunday school here in the city of Chicago, and there was a teacher who was going back east.

and then the next one, all around in a circle. And D.L. Moody said this, after that, money could never tempt me again. Well, that's just one of the stories about Dwight L. Moody that you need to know about. It will increase your faith. And it's in the book Marx and Moody, Two Contemporaries, Two Gospels, Two Tombstones, and One Choice. I hope that you have a pen or pencil handy, because here's our contact info. Go to rtwoffer.com. 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Now, because I believe that this book will be such a great inspiration to you, will help you to understand the culture, understand the contrast of the gospel, I'm going to be giving you that contact info again at the end of this message. For now, let us listen. Next, Jesus Christ says, I am the truth. Lessing, to whom I introduced you very briefly in the last message, great German dramatist, lived in the 1700s, said on one occasion, if God were to offer me eternal truth on his right hand and the eternal quest for truth on his left, I would take the left hand, even if that meant that I should never attain the truth, because the fun is in the journey. Lessing was a brilliant fool. Brilliant fool. You see, number one, if he did not have any truth, he would not even know what he was searching for. He wouldn't recognize it after he found it, because after all, he has not got any truth in that left hand. And furthermore, it is important to know the truth about poison, the truth about a faulty parachute. And if it is important for us to know the truth about these matters, how important it is that we might know the truth about eternity. What Lessing did not understand, though he was brought up in the home of a very pious Lutheran father, what he didn't understand was that his eternal destiny depended on whether or not he knew the truth and what he did with the truth that he knew. Jesus said, I am the truth. I'm not just a way shower. I am the truth. This means, of course, reliability. He does not mislead us. It means consistency, the consistency of his own life with what he taught, his own sinlessness, which we considered in a previous message. It means universality. It means truth for everybody. It's very important for you to realize that when you are talking to somebody and they say, I'm into Buddhism and you're into Christianity and we all have to do what is right for us or what is true for us, you have to point out, as was previously mentioned, that everybody is entitled to his own opinion, but nobody is entitled to his own truth. Truth has universality. And Jesus said, I am the truth, and all speculations end when he walks onto the stage. He says, I am the life. I am the life. Physical life? Yes, as creator. For by him were all things created, both which are in heaven and which are on earth, whether they be thrones or dominions or principalities or powers, all things created by him and for him. And by him all things are upheld, they consist. But also the author of spiritual life. I give unto them eternal life. I am come that they might have life and that they might have it more abundantly. That has to do with a certain quality of life that lasts forever for those who place personal faith in Christ. Is it any wonder that the rest of the statement says, no man comes to the Father but through me. Jesus takes that gate and he makes it narrow. And behind that narrow gate, there is a narrow pathway that leads to the very heart of God, and there is no other path, no other option out there, no other alternative. You say, yes, but we're living in a society that is trying to uproot that gate and to make it broad. Well, there is a broad way. Jesus said that on the Sermon on the Mount, that leads to destruction. And many people think it is the way labeled to heaven, and it is the way labeled to hell. Because Christ said, no man comes except through me. What are the implications of this? Very important implications. The first of which is the fact that Jesus Christ is the final

0: and most complete revelation from God, period. You know, at the Parliament of World Religions and elsewhere in your witnessing, you know people say, well, I think that Jesus was one stage in the evolutionary development of religion. I mean, after all, there is Muhammad, and it's true that he contradicted Christ at every point, but he is a more recent revelation. And then there is Baha'u'llah, who was born in Persia in 1817 and was the founder of the Baha'i faith. And the Baha'i faith wants to encompass all the different religions. And the Baha'i faith teaches that there was information that was needed when the human race was a child, and then more information when it was a teenager. And now the human race is an adult. And Jesus is one stage in that evolutionary process. Let me give you two reasons why that is illogical and wrong. The first reason is because the fact that Baha'u'llah contradicted Jesus Christ at every point. There is no way that Jesus could have been part of the evolutionary spiral, because Baha'u'llah has a faith that is totally contradictory to what preceded it. There is no unity. There is no evolutionary thread. For example, Baha'u'llah believed in the perfection of human nature. The fact that all that we have to do is to reach within and see all the goodness that is laden within us. Well, my friend, have you noticed all the goodness in your heart recently? Jesus said that from within the heart proceed evil thoughts, adultery, fornication, thefts, covetousness, wickedness. All these things proceed from the heart. Baha'u'llah believed that we should believe doctrines without discrimination. He was opposed to those who were seeking truth and insisted on doctrinal accuracy. Yet Jesus said in the 10th chapter of John, he says, I am the door. And he says, all that ever came before me were thieves and robbers. That does not sound as if Jesus was as inclusive as people make him out to be. Baha'u'llah believed in that evolutionary view of religion. And Jesus Christ said of himself, I am the Alpha and the Omega, the first letter of the Greek alphabet and the last letter of the Greek alphabet. Encyclopedia Britannica has something like 30 volumes with all this information, but they use only 26 letters to put it together. And everything that we need to know about God and everything that we need to know about our relationship with Him is bound up in Jesus, who is Alpha and the Omega, the first and the last, the beginning and the end. There is no evolutionary view of religion. And then he also taught the ability of man and the fact that there was the condemnation for those who sought the truth. That is, Baha'u'llah taught those things. And if there's any way that you recognize the doctrine of Antichrist, there is always one similarity, and that is this utopian idea that what we need to do is to get together, unify all the religions of the world, bring them together under the same umbrella, and then why indeed we'll solve the problems of world hunger and greed and war, and we will live happily ever after. What a different picture Jesus painted. He said that near the end that there would be wars and rumors of wars. He says nation shall rise up against nation. Kingdom shall rise up against kingdom. He says that people will be betraying one another. And he says many false Christs will arise and do great signs and wonders and shall deceive many. And rather than ending in sweetness and light, there will be a judgment from God with the personal return of Jesus Christ to the Mount of Olives to establish the kingdom and to end existence as it is now constituted. What a different picture. So that's one of the reasons why there's no such thing as the evolutionary view of religion. You cannot class Jesus as one step in the evolutionary process. But there's another reason, and that is this. Do you really mean to tell me? Do you really mean to tell me that there's another prophet that has now arisen who knows God better than Christ? Who was God? And you're telling me that he knows more than Jesus? You're telling me that there's someone who has better insights into the divine and his relationship to the world than Jesus Christ, who claimed deity and oneness with his Father, and now somebody has arisen with a brand new insight. That's what you want me to believe? At the Parliament, I spoke to someone of the Baha'i faith, and they said, you know that children need this much truth, and teenagers need truth, and then there are adults, and Baha'u'llah is the man for the final evolutionary stage of religion. I said, I want you to know today that I don't believe that God speaks through prophets like Baha'u'llah. And the person said to me, he says, well, do you mean to say that you think God can't speak? And I looked them in the eye very lovingly, remember. And I said, you know, the issue isn't whether God speaks. He can speak whenever he wishes to, but I don't believe that he would, because after the sun comes out, there is no need for another star. All stars fade into oblivion. The sun has come. And now you want me to believe that somehow there's a star out there that we need for light. You know, we live in a day and age when people say, you know, you have to get beyond Christianity to something really deep. Parliament of World Religions. People said, you know, Christianity was good. It was what I needed to introduce me to the world of spirit, to the world of religion. One person said, it's like a boat. You take the boat to the other side of the lake, but once you get to the other side of the lake and you get into all this lovely new territory, you don't need the boat anymore. You just transcend Christianity. That's nonsense. Listen, when you transcend and go beyond rationality, you come to insanity. When you transcend or go beyond love, you come to lust. And when you transcend Christ, you end in error. There is no beyond. Furthermore, people who actually think that they are going beyond Christianity and building on it should recognize that logically they are leaving it. They are leaving it. Because it cannot be combined, it cannot be reconciled, it cannot be a part of a process. Christ stands alone, and all other religions and teachers fade into oblivion in his glorious presence. So those are the implications. There are others, of course. The implication is, of course, that we can actually evaluate other religions now because we have a fixed reference point. In our witnessing, we can always point people to Jesus Christ. A long time ago, I told you this story about me being on a plane and sitting next to a man who seemed to think that he knew a lot about religion. And he said to me, you know, I think that all that we need to do is to do the best we can, and that's all we need to get into heaven. And some of you will remember that I said, well, you know, if that is really true, we need to get that message out. I said, I write books, and we should write a book about it so that people get the message. We're on radio. We should preach it to as many people as we possibly can, just to spread the word. I mean, this is eternal truth now. This actually establishes how a person can be right with God. You just do the best you can. He was getting pretty excited about the project. Until I said to him, but there is, you know, one thing I do need to ask before we go that far, and that is, how do you know? How do you know? And he said to me, well, it's just my opinion. And I remember I took my pen, which I had like this, and kind of flipped it like that and said, your opinion. Wow. Opinions are a dime a dozen. Get 12 people together and you have 15 opinions. Your opinion. You see, we can't get this message out unless you can actually claim and verify that you have received it from God. Because only God can know who's going to get into heaven and how we have to prepare for heaven. And you're claiming to have an inside track on knowledge that could belong only to the Almighty. Well, he said to me, well, what about your opinion? You know, is it any better? I said, no, of course it's no better. But I said, that's why we need to go to the opinion of someone who is qualified to speak for God and on his behalf, and that is Christ. Christ. Who comes in the midst of all these different opinions and says, before Abraham was, I am, and he who believes on me has eternal life. Pity poor Ingmar Bergman. He should not have been shouting at Christ in an empty cathedral. He should have been opening the pages of the New Testament and should have read the words of Pilate, who says, what then shall we do with Jesus, who is called the Christ? That is the question of the 20th century. Lenin said on one occasion that when communism would take over the world, there would be bread in every kitchen. Yet he never had the nerve to say, I am the bread of life. He that cometh to me shall never hunger, and he that believeth on me shall never thirst. Hitler made outstanding claims for the rule of Germany and the beginning of a 1,000-year Reich, a 1,000-year rule. And yet he never said, he that believeth on the Son hath everlasting life, and he that believeth not the Son shall not see life, but the wrath of God abides on him. He never said that. Freud thought psychotherapy would actually heal the ills of the world. Can you imagine that? He actually thought that psychotherapy would heal the ills of the world, and yet he never said, peace I leave with you. My peace I give unto you, not as the world gives, give I unto you. Let not your heart be troubled, neither let it be afraid. There are New Age gurus who think that we are going to be recycled, that we're going to be part of this karma process, reincarnation. And they've made some wonderful claims about what it's like to come up on the other side somewhere. Yet they never said, I am the resurrection and the life. He who believes in me, though he were dead, yet shall he live. And whosoever liveth and believeth on me shall never die. Now, what are you going to do with him? What are you going to do with him when your eternal destiny is determined by your relationship with him? And you will not be able to avoid him, because he says that all judgment is committed unto the Son. Every single person listening to this message, personally someday being confronted by Christ, either as judge or Savior, because he is King of Kings and Lord of Lords, and beside him there is no other. Ingmar Bergman could not hear the whisper of Christ from that picture in the cathedral. But if he had taken his Bible and opened it, he would have listened to Christ's megaphone, the megaphone of God, shouting to all the earth, this is my beloved Son, listen to him. And Jesus answered, as he did frequently, he who has an ear, let him hear. God has spoken. God has spoken. Blessed are those who listen and respond. Let us pray. Our Father, we know that there are many options out there. And we think of events such as the Parliament of World Religions, which was wholly inundated by religions who demeaned Christ in every session, either by ignoring him or classifying him along with everybody else. We know that you were insulted. But we also know, Father, that the day is going to come when all the truth is going to be revealed, and not one single doubt will remain in the mind of any human being in the universe, that Christ is Lord, King, God, and that no man can come to the Father but through him. Thank you. Give us the boldness and the courage to be able to share with men and women a Savior who's qualified to save. Now, before I close this prayer, what is your relationship to Christ? Those of you who pride yourself in your skepticism and whose skeptical pride stands in the way of receiving him as Savior, what are you going to tell him? That the issue wasn't clear, that he didn't speak clearly enough, his credentials were questionable? What will your excuse be? At this moment, reach out to him, embrace him as your Savior, and if you know him, would you worship him? You talk to him now, because he's listening. Hear our prayer, O Lord. For we are needy, our hearts are blinded, except that you grant us light. Thank you that in your mercy you have saved many of us, and we pray for those who have not yet been confronted by Christ and changed by him. Grant them the grace to let him do that in their lives today. In Jesus' name, amen.
1: My friend, today your greatest need is for Jesus Christ. There may be many other needs in your life, but the forgiveness of your sins, the acceptance by God the Father, is the most important gift that you could possibly receive, and it's received by repentance and faith in all that Jesus did for us. D.L. Moody founded the Moody Church and the Moody Bible Institute. He was a man who looked around and he saw need everywhere. And don't ever get the impression that all that he was interested in was the salvation of souls. He helped begin orphanages. He began schools. He worked with the poor in the city of Chicago and inspired others to do the same in their cities. His impact socially was enormous. Karl Marx looked at the same world, the same injustices, and had an entirely different idea as to how it could be fixed. But as a result of that, well, you know it's history. 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
4: Foundations of Freedom. 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
5: Ronald Reagan understood that preserving liberty required more than defending it. It had to be taught. In his 1989 farewell address, Reagan warned America about the danger of losing its national memory. If we forget what we did, we won't know who we are. Reagan understood that a free nation cannot preserve principles its people no longer understand. Every generation must learn why America's freedoms matter, understand the sacrifices that secured them, and accept the responsibilities that come with self-government. Liberty cannot be simply inherited. It must be intentionally passed from one generation to the next. Because when we fail to teach the meaning of freedom, we eventually lose the will to preserve it. So, are we preparing the next generation merely to inherit liberty, or teaching them why it is worth preserving?
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9: The church is an oasis of hope in a desert of hopelessness. When you lose a loved one, you go to the church for help. Maybe you lose a grandparent or a parent or a spouse or even a child. You go to the church. Oh, yeah, the hospital will help you a bit, but they want to get that bed clear for the next person that's going to come in. The funeral home will help you. They want to make some sales, to be very honest with you. But you come to the church. We're here to minister to you. We're here to comfort you. We're here to help you. When your spouse walked out on you, where did you turn? Probably to the church. When you were having problems with your kids, where did you go? Maybe came to the church. We're not perfect, but we are the best family going. For sure. And here's the great thing about our family. You can join our family. You say, how? Well, you have to be born into it. Oh, you mean like raised in the church my whole life? No. You need to be born again. It comes down to this. Would you like your sin forgiven? Would you like to know that you'll go to heaven when you die? Would you like your guilt removed? And would you like to join the family of God? You say, yes, I would. Then you say, Lord, I know I'm a sinner. And I pray for a spiritual rebirth of my life right now. That doesn't take years. It doesn't take months. It doesn't take weeks. It doesn't even take hours. It can happen in an instant. He's just a prayer away.
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16: When Silas and Timothy came from Macedonia, Paul devoted himself exclusively to preaching, testifying to the Jews that Jesus was the Messiah.
17: Pastor Brett Metter and the commitment of Paul to preaching the word.
16: Paul's preaching to the Jews. Notice that he's not preaching to the Gentiles, mark that. But he was preaching to the Jews that Jesus was the Messiah, or was the Christ, as it says in the King James. So what do you think the Jews did when he starts preaching that Jesus is the Christ?
17: Paul's missionary journeys continued in Acts chapter 18 as he shares the gospel, strengthening believers in cities like Corinth, Ephesus, and Antioch. Along the way, he builds relationships with key figures in the early church, Priscilla, Aquila, and Apollos, yet faced fierce opposition in the synagogue. Sharing verse by verse through today's word, here's Pastor Brett Metter.
16: Acts chapter 18. We've been seeing Paul visit different cities, and every city's kind of different. I think one of the stark contrasts was for me when I went to Paris for a 10-hour layover, traveling with a few friends to Burkina Faso in Western Africa, going to do some pastors' conferences out in the bush. Pretty exciting to do that. But at that time, I'd never been to Paris, so we had a 10-hour layover, so we did all kinds of things. We ran up to the top of the Eiffel Tower. We went through the Louvre. But we then got in our, you know, Air France flight to West Africa, and you know, it was like 57 degrees there in Paris, which was, you know, nice. But when we got to Ouagadougou, Burkina Faso, man, as soon as that airplane door opened, hot, just hot, hot, hot. About 120 degrees every day we were there. But you know, it was quite an A-B comparison, the beauty of Paris and all that. But the people, I'm just going to be honest with you, they were not very nice to us, especially big white American guy in Paris. They just didn't like me, I think, which I don't blame them. But in Burkina Faso, man, the people were the sweetest people I've met around the world. Like, they're just the kindest. And man, the church brothers and sisters there were incredible. And I just kind of fell in love with the people. But the place was hard. It was just dusty and hot and barren, starving, disease, all kinds of problems there in Burkina. But it had its own beauty, you know, and it was because I think the people. Well, Paul's got that same problem. You know, he's been in Athens, the beautiful city, but there was also an ugliness to the people in that they were high and mighty, and they thought they were smarter than everybody else, and they were resistant to the gospel of Jesus Christ. Well, we're going to add a couple more cities to our study as Paul continues his second missionary journey right now. As he's been to Thessalonica, Berea, and Athens, and now from Athens, we're going to pick it up kind of where we left off. Acts 18:1, it says, after these things, Paul departed from Athens and came to Corinth. In Paul's day, Corinth was a commercial center, two harbors. It had long been a rival to its neighbor city, Athens. Athens and Corinth were sort of rivals. It was a city of remarkable reputation for loose living and especially sexual immorality. In classical Greek, to act like a Corinthian meant to practice fornication. A Corinthian companion meant a prostitute. This sexual immorality is permitted under the widely popular worship of Aphrodite, also known as Venus. And in 146 BC, Corinth rebelled against Rome and was brutally destroyed by the Roman armies. It lay in ruin for 100 years after it rebelled against Rome. 100 years later, Julius Caesar rebuilt this city. So right about 46 BC, they rebuilt the city and made it better than new. So by the time of Christ, by the time of Paul, it was kind of in its glory once again, reestablished its former glory as a center for trade, but also for immoral worship, immorality of every sort. One ancient writer described Corinth as a town where none but the tough could survive. So it was very Hellenistic, but it was also kind of a bad place to be because of its sin and debauchery. But, you know, Athens, by the way, was more of a place of worshiping of the mind, you know, intellectually, philosophically. But Corinth is a worship of the body, not as much of the mind, where it was sexual pleasure, sexual impurity. But Paul's going to have a different reception from the Corinthians than what he had at Athens. So let's take a look back to verse 2. So Paul, when he went there to Corinth, he found a certain Jew named Aquila, born in Pontus, lately come from Italy with his wife Priscilla, because that Claudius had commanded all Jews to depart from Rome, and came unto them. And because he was of the same craft, he abode with them and wrought. For by their occupation, they were tent makers. And he reasoned in the synagogue every Sabbath and persuaded the Jews and the Greeks. So Paul here, in the first few verses, we meet the dynamic duo, this amazing couple of the Bible, maybe one of the more impressive couples. They always are named together, husband and wife, Aquila and Priscilla. They were at this time for sure Christians. Some believe it's possible that Paul led them both to Jesus as they worked together as tent makers. The word tent maker, by the way, if you look it up in the Greek, it's an interesting word. It's skenopoios, which means a tent maker or one that works with leather. Maybe they did both. Maybe they, you know, worked with stitching of canvas and tents as well as leather and stuff like that. But Paul, he goes to Corinth and he literally gets a job making tents. or working with leather, and he finds Aquila and Priscilla ministering together, who the Lord was using mightily. They were volunteers. They were people that had a job that helped Paul with the ministry, which is such a cool thing. I love that. We see that at Athey Creek. We have a staff here. Our staff is actually small compared to the size of our church. And the reason we have that is because Athey Creek has so many Aquila and Priscillas. We have so many volunteer people who take on heavy duty responsibilities. It's an amazing thing, our volunteer teams. I'm so thankful for them. Paul was paid most of the time to do the work that he was doing and supported by other churches. But in this case, he did a season of tent making. And there's a reason. He even tells us why he did that for a season. Instead of receiving pay for the work he was doing, he went and resorted to tent making instead of receiving funds to do the work of the ministry. So I am thankful for that. By the way, when I started Athey Creek, we moved from Southern Oregon, and I didn't want to be a burden on our beginning church, some financial burden as we were just starting. So I came up here and interviewed for jobs. I had a teaching credential. I could teach, you know, school, and had a little background in some athletic type stuff. So I got hired locally before we even moved up. I came up and interviewed, got hired at a school here to be the teacher and also the athletic director for that little middle school. And I was ready to roll. I was going to do that because I kind of liked the idea of not being that burden. But before I even really got things going here at Athey Creek, we had a small group of leaders in our church. They were kind of the beginning elders at that time. They said, Brett, we just feel it's on our heart that you should not take that job. And we want you to be full-time committed to planting this church. And I had to pray about that. I already had my mind made up. I was going to go teach and do school and do the ministry at the same time. But we prayed about it and we decided to go with it, which was kind of a leap of faith. We didn't have money for that. I still had, you know, we had three kids and had to take care of them. And we weren't sure if it was going to work out. I wasn't sure what was going to happen. But man, the Lord has been faithful from day one here at Athey Creek. The Lord has been faithful and provided for my family beautifully and amazingly. And to see the staff that we have now and just the way the Lord provides. But this is one area where it comes up where why does Paul go from receiving money from the Jerusalem and from other churches to keep his ministry going when suddenly he starts working for the tent making thing? There's a reason here. We'll get into that. But as we kind of get to that in a second, why did Aquila and Priscilla move, it seems, from Rome to be here in this story? What happened that they would go to Corinth? Well, there's actually a time in history. It was verse 2 tells us here, because Claudius had commanded the Jews to depart from Rome. The Roman historian Suetonius wrote that Claudius banished the Jews from Rome because there was a sect of Jews indulging in constant riots at the instigation of Crestus. That's an ancient inscription they found of why they drove the Jews. But nobody knows who Crestus is. There have been many attempts to explain who Crestus was and that these Jews were causing an uprising about Crestus. But likely a solution that Suetonius refers to is that Crestus is really speaking of the Christ, Jesus. So there was Jews being stirred up in Rome and there was constant riots because of this Crestus. But writing some 70 years after the events, it had the name somewhat mixed up. That's what Suetonius says. So it seems that the expulsion might have had to do with when they kicked all the Jews out of Rome, it might have had to do with the word of Jesus Christ reaching Rome. Some say this is interesting because it's before Paul even went to Rome. And some argue that Rome had already had word of Jesus even before Paul gets there. We always kind of think in our mind's eye, Paul was the guy who first brought Jesus to Rome. Maybe he was. But there are possibilities where, and one of those things that's interesting is Aquila and Priscilla were one of those that were kicked out of Rome by this Roman Claudius. And so some would argue that Aquila and Priscilla were Christians before they went to Corinth, which is kind of an interesting idea. But nonetheless, for sure, Aquila and Priscilla are amazing Christian people, whether they accepted Christ in Rome earlier than Paul or by the preaching of Paul while they were making tents in their little tent shop. We don't know for sure, but those are just some interesting things. I love that kind of stuff. I'm sorry if I'm boring you with history, but I think it's really interesting stuff. Well, the chronology is often tricky in this matter, but it seems that this expulsion of the Jews of Rome occurred around AD 49. So that's kind of an interesting time period when you think about Paul and his ministry. But Paul stayed with Aquila and Priscilla, helped them make tents, and he would only preach, it says here, in the synagogues during the weekends. In fact, chapter 18, verse 3, you know, when it says, because he was of the same craft, he abode with them and wrought for by their occupation they were tent makers. ESV says, because he was of the same trade, he stayed with them and worked for, they were also tent makers by trade. So why was Paul here working in tent making? We don't see him do this in any of the other cities he visits. What's different about the Corinthian church? Well, would you keep your finger here and flip over to 2 Corinthians chapter 11. Just turn to the right, maybe an eighth of an inch in your New Testament, and you'll get to 1 and 2 Corinthians. It's 2 Corinthians chapter 11. Paul actually, in sort of a mouthful of words, tells us why he goes to tent making. You have to kind of put the pieces together here, which makes it kind of interesting. So Paul says in 2 Corinthians chapter 11, we'll start in verse 9, and when I was present with you, Corinthian church, and wanted, or was needy, needing food and money, I was chargeable to no man. For that which was lacking to me, the brethren which came from Macedonia supplied. And in all things I have kept myself from being burdensome unto you, and so will I keep myself. As the truth of Christ is in me, no man shall stop me of this boasting in the regions of Achaia. Now, Achaia is another word for the Corinthian people. Verse 11, wherefore, or why do I not take payment from you? Because I love you not? God knows. But what I do, that I will do, that I may cut off occasion from them which desire occasion, that wherein they glory, they may be found, even as we. For such are false apostles, deceitful workers, transforming themselves into the apostles of Christ. And no marvel, for Satan himself is transformed into an angel of light. Therefore, it is no great thing if his ministers also be transformed, disguised is the literal word there, as the ministers of righteousness, whose end shall be according to their works. What's going on here? Well, you know, Paul's saying, I have not taken one penny from you, he said, and I won't ever. That's what he's saying there when he said, I've not taken money and I never will. But he said, I've worked. He worked as a tent maker to pay his bills, and anything else he needed then was supplied by Macedonia. Now, who were the ones in Macedonia that were probably helping fund Paul's journeys? The people of Philippi or Macedonia, where he was up in Philippi. Remember he was up there? Paul came down first, and then these guys came, Silas and the guys came down and probably brought money to support Paul. So that's why he says here in verse 9, he says, for that which was lacking to me, the brethren which came from Macedonia supplied. So he wasn't taking money from them. Why? Because there were a bunch of false teachers that were claiming to be apostles, but were not. They were rascals, sort of masquerading, and they were asking for money. This is what's going on. They go around masquerading as Christians, giving Christians a bad name, preachers, apostles, you know, in this time, Paul said, I don't want to appear like them at all. So, and not only that, the Corinthians had a tendency to say, oh, you're just wanting money from us. So they were kind of a rascally church themselves. And so Paul said, I'm not going to be chargeable to you. I'm not going to ask for money from you guys because you guys have misconstrued that, as well as the false apostles that aren't real, but they're from Satan. All that to say, I think it's cool that Paul had a tent-making skill to go back on. I think every pastor should have that, a tent-making skill is what we call that in ministry terms. You know, Paul was able to say, I can go to tent-making if I have to. I can do other things. Sometimes I think pastors that go to seminary and just have a religious degree, they've got no other skills. Who knows? You know, things could get in the way. I could see a time where, you know, persecution happens in America, where the church will no longer be able to have a big staff or, you know, paid pastors and stuff. Like there could be a day where literally we'll have to kind of fend for ourselves. And man, I'd want all of us to be able to fall back and try to be a part of the solution and not just taking in that way. So there is something to that. If you're thinking of being in the ministry, I think it's good to have a tent making skill. I love how Paul can employ that when he wants to. That's pretty cool. But Paul, no doubt, an intellectual giant, he gets to busy sewing up leather. I think that's kind of cool. So the people of Corinth couldn't accuse him for being there for the money and what have you. Kind of a big deal, if you ask me. Well, back to Acts chapter 18. We pick it up there in verse 5. It says, when Silas and Timothy were come from Macedonia, Paul was pressed in the spirit and testified to the Jews that Jesus was the Christ. Now, this is controversial. We're already in a controversy, and you might say, I don't see any controversy here. Well, the translation from the Greek is a little hard, but in the King James, it says Paul, you know, was sort of like the idea is he started in first gear until Silas and Timothy were there, and then he started to get into it a little more. Like suddenly because they were there, it's like he got sort of empowered to go and really preach because he was only doing it for a while. And some people say that could be the case, some scholars. But others believe that part of this was that Paul was tent making so he could only preach on the Sabbath. And then when Silas and Timothy showed up, they brought money from Macedonia. Remember the scripture we just read in 2 Corinthians 11. We see how that actually worked out. We saw how they brought some money. Now, interesting that, you know, why does Paul suddenly kick it into next gear? Probably because those two guys bring the money and he's no longer working full time as a tent maker. He's back to it. And that's why it says he goes and pressed into the Spirit, testifies to the Jews that Jesus was the Christ. So this is kind of cool. Other translations make it a little easier to understand. I think it's the NIV. They get the win on this translation, if you ask me. Verse 5 says, when Silas and Timothy came to, from Macedonia, Paul devoted himself exclusively to preaching, testifying to the Jews that Jesus was the Messiah. That's Acts 18:5 in the New International Version. So that's kind of the idea. So Paul's unable to go full-time until Silas and Timothy get there, which is kind of cool. But all that to say, what is he preaching? He's preaching to the Jews. Notice that he's not preaching to the Gentiles, mark that. But he was preaching to the Jews that Jesus was the Messiah or was the Christ, as it says in the King James. So what do you think the Jews did when he starts preaching that Jesus is the Christ? Well, it says in verse 6, and when they opposed themselves and blasphemed, he shook his raiment and said to them, your blood be upon your own heads. I am clean. From henceforth, I will go unto the Gentiles. Paul's saying, from now on, I'm not going to talk to the Jews anymore. Now, question, should Paul, this is the controversy I was talking about earlier, should Paul have been talking to the Jews at all? Some say he can preach to whoever he wants to. I get that. But there is an argument that's pretty legit that says Paul was supposed to be the minister to the Gentiles. Let me remind you a little bit about that. Who is Paul supposed to be preaching to? Well, Acts chapter 13. Let's take a little look at that one. Verse 46, it says, this is, several chapters ago. Then Paul and Barnabas waxed bold and said, it was necessary that the word of God should first have been spoken to you. But seeing you put it from you, the Jews, and judge yourself unworthy of everlasting life, lo, we turn to the Gentiles. And then look at verse 47. This is interesting. For so hath the Lord commanded us, saying, I have set thee, Paul, to be a light for the Gentiles, that thou shouldest be for salvation unto the ends of the earth. It's almost like Paul's admitting God gave him a directive saying, Paul, I know you're a Jew's Jew. You're a Pharisee of Pharisees. You have a heart for the Jewish people. But that's not who you're supposed to be ministering to. You're supposed to be all about the Gentiles. And because you're going to do that, Paul, you're going to reach the gospel to the ends of the world, even Portland, Oregon. Eventually, it would make it to that far, which is pretty amazing. And that was Paul's calling. So here's a question just to think about. I don't know if I know the answer. Would Paul's ministry have been a little easier? Not so many hard times and stonings and all the troubles he had, letting down in a basket. Remember that? We talked about that. If he just did what he was supposed to do, preach to the Gentiles, instead of sneaking into some synagogue and trying to preach to the Jews again. I mean, that's something you could make an argument. Like maybe his way was so hard because he really wasn't doing exactly what the Lord wanted him to do. There's a whole argument about that I think is interesting. But I'll leave that with you, whether you think Paul should have just stuck with the Gentiles or did what he did where he really would go to the Jews over and over again. And every time he'd go to the Jews, he'd get beat up, stoned, let down in a basket, whipped. He ended up with all kinds of trouble. But in this case, here in Acts 18, what did the Jews do when he started preaching to them in their synagogue? Verse 6 says, they opposed themselves and blasphemed. It means basically they opposed Paul and Silas and blasphemed what they were saying. Now this is, by the way, kind of an indirect declaration of the deity of Jesus. Did you see that? This is, a lot of people miss this kind of stuff, but I want you to see it. What do you mean indirect declaration of the deity of Jesus? Verse 5 says that he was pronouncing, testifying to the Jews that Jesus was the Christ, and then they opposed themselves and blasphemed. That means to speak against God. You know, most scholars think this is a declaration of the deity of Christ because someone can only really blaspheme God. And Jesus was the topic of discussion there. So there's kind of an interesting thing there. Now, what did Paul do? Interesting cultural thing that we don't do. I don't think we do it, but he shook his garment. Now, why did they do that? If you look it up, he was in the synagogue, and they had a lot of weird, even in the Middle East today, like if they take off the shoe and start throwing them at you, that's the biggest insult you could ever have. Or even sitting, there's, if you're in some of those countries and you're sitting and you cross your legs and the bottom of your foot is facing someone, that is the worst insult you could ever do to someone. It's like there's weird things like that. In ancient times, to shake off your garments, it was like if there was, like Paul went into the synagogue, and they rejected him and blasphemed. And so the idea is you figuratively shake off the dust from the synagogue, any dirt that got on you from the synagogue, shake it off and get out of there. And it was a way of saying, you know, kind of like, I'm done with this. One commentary said it's a dramatic way of expressing his rejection of their rejection. Paul was certainly capable of a dramatic and vivid demonstrations of his message. So like literally shake it off and just get going. That's what Paul did there.
17: 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All right, Pastor Brett has joined me. You know, America has seen a lot of turmoil in the last couple of years, and I know it's caused a lot of people to search for answers. Yeah. Brett, what have you seen as a pastor, and what encouragement can you give to that person who is searching for hope?
16: Well, I would say be careful where you search, because I think a lot of us have already figured out you're not going to find the hope in politics or in money or our circumstances even getting better or more comfortable. I would just say the first place everybody should look is in the person of Jesus Christ. Jesus, you know, he said in John 14, 27, peace I leave with you, my peace I give to you, not as the world gives. And then he says, let not your heart be troubled and don't let it be afraid. That's the kind of hope that doesn't rise and fall, you know, with the headlines. My encouragement would be just don't ignore the longing that's in your heart. God is inviting you to know him, and you'll find forgiveness, and you discover a peace that passes understanding. It lasts. As a church, you know, we've seen people respond to that message in powerful ways, particularly in the last several months, and lives are changed, families are helped and healed, hearts are filled with hope, and it's a hope that really can't be shaken. So I would just point everyone, you got to find that hope in Jesus Christ.
17: Right. And Pastor Brett, if someone listening right now is saying, I definitely want that hope, what's their next step?
16: Well, first and foremost, Jesus said, you must be born again, which is a term we use, born again. We were born in sin, but Jesus said you can be born again. And how do you do that? It's really what we as Christians call being saved. And so you got to be saved. That means just repent and say, I know I'm a sinner. Acknowledge your sin before God and then accept him. And you do that by Romans 10, 9 and 10. Confess with your mouth, believe in your heart that Jesus died on the cross, rose again. And if you believe that and confess that, it says you will be saved. Romans 10, 9 and 10. And then the next step after that, now you're saved. Now you're forgiven. You're going to heaven. Then I would find a good, solid Bible teaching church. 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
17: Yes, we sure will. Thank you, Pastor Brett. 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And that's all the time we have. Next time, Pastor Brett will show us how the Lord strengthens his people, builds his church, and accomplishes his purpose through faithful believers. Today's Word with Pastor Brett Metter is an outreach of Athey Creek Church in Westland, Oregon.
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5: Ronald Reagan understood that preserving liberty required more than defending it. It had to be taught. In his 1989 farewell address, Reagan warned America about the danger of losing its national memory. If we forget what we did, we won't know who we are. Reagan understood that a free nation cannot preserve principles its people no longer understand. Every generation must learn why America's freedoms matter, understand the sacrifices that secured them, and accept the responsibilities that come with self-government. Liberty cannot be simply inherited. It must be intentionally passed from one generation to the next. Because when we fail to teach the meaning of freedom, we eventually lose the will to preserve it. So, are we preparing the next generation merely to inherit liberty, or teaching them why it is worth preserving?
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29: This is the Old Trailblazer Broadcast. This is Pastor Albert Pendarvis, the Old Trailblazer, riding out again on old Dan. Come on, Dan, let's go. Got to get on, clear up the rest of this week, get back home to find out what's happening around there. Maybe we'll get back home time, get a little dinner. Mama have dinner cooked. Oh, Dan, isn't it been good this week? You know, the Old Trailblazer, Pastor Shelton, used to tell us, you know, I've just been a-thinking. Well, the Old Trailblazer here, Pendarvis, he's just been a-thinking. Thinking how great it would be if many of our folks would turn to the Lord. Wouldn't it be good if I could come here on Sunday morning to a house slam full of newborn New people have been born again. I know we have folks who are saved, but wouldn't it be good if everybody was saved? I don't believe we'll ever see that. You say, Trailblazer, some folks will never be saved. Well, the scriptures ask the Lord one day, are there few to be saved? I hope you're saved. Are you saved? Are you born again? Can you look up at night and say, thank you, Lord? You know, thank you, Lord, for saving an old sinner. Thank you, Lord, for saving old Pendarvis so he could be true to us. You know, that's the greatest thing that ever happened to me, was to be saved, just to come to know the Lord. I've had many blessings in my life. I've had a wonderful family, a wonderful wife, children, good job, all those things. But the greatest thing that ever happened was when I come to see myself as a sinner, lost and undone, and then turned to the Lord.

We see folks who say, oh, I believe in blood redemption. I take that for granted. This shows how far that they've misunderstood and been influenced by demon spirit. No preacher should ever go into his pulpit unless he sets forth clear and unmistakable words, blood redemption. Blood redemption. It matters not what his subject is, and I find that to be true. It don't matter what he's dealing with. No, I can tell you this. There's a message in every verse of Scripture. There's a message, my friend. Every doctrine or teaching of God's Word radiates to or from the cross of Christ. Christ in the tomb, our scapegoat. Christ risen is our justifier. The Apostle Paul says, the good news, the gospel, is a good news to a guiltless sinner. Without the shedding of blood, there's no remission. Maybe you don't know what remission means. It means forgiveness. Let's walk out of the Garden of Gethsemane. Would you do that, my friend? Garden of Gethsemane. There beneath those olive trees, we see a man. It is the Lord, the Son of God. Listen to him as he groans in a life of prayer. As we move closer, we behold the drops of blood streaming down from his face. From his body, every pore of his skin is open, and we see the great drops of sweat. But not the sweat like you and I sweat. No, it's one who sweats and who toils for heaven. He sweats great drops of blood. This is blood dripping without which there is no forgiveness of sin. Listen, awakened sinner, here's your hope, your substitute. Would you sit up and listen? God has laid your sins and mine there on him in the garden. He is beginning to pay the price here in the garden in his own blood. Let's follow him now. We see him where he dragged him from the place of his prayer and agony. He is brought before Pilate's court. They set him in a chair and mock him, after which they throw a robe of purple over his shoulder. We also see him press down a crown of thorns upon his brow until the blood drops from rushing down his cheeks. When you throw back that purple robe, You behold his back where they lifted up those thongs and laid them in deep furrows across his back until the flesh had been torn and rivers of blood run from his shoulders. My sinner friend, that's the shedding of blood, without which there is no remission. Wait a minute. Let's follow him on to Golgotha's out there. Hurry him through the streets with a wooden cross hanging on his shoulder. They reach Golgotha's mountain, just a hill out there, where they dumped the garbage. They were flinging him on the ground, nail his hands and feet to that cross. Hold your breath, my folks. Listen, listen. Get quiet. We see them lifting him up in that cross. Midair, sinner, they dash it into that hole. There hangs the Christ of God, the Son of God, in agony unknown to a human heart. He bleeds his life away. He exhausts his soul. There's that awful cry, my God, why hast thou forsaken me? As we behold, they pierce his side. Forthwith runs blood and water. Sinner, this is the shedding of blood, without which there's no remission. Oh, sinner, oh, saint, this is the awful shedding of blood. This is the pouring out of the blood, without which there's no remission of sins for you and for me. Oh, my friend, listen, brother, take this out of your teaching. You have no gospel. You can hold out no hope for lost humanity. You can do all that you want. You can have all the entertainments. You can have all of the loose living and all of the entertainment and all of the fun and all of those things. But, my friend, you have no gospel. You can hold out no hope. You may kick at it. You may rebel against it, but for you to reject this great truth of blood redemption, you rebel against God. I'm giving you God's irrevocable word, and here it stands. Without shedding of blood, there is no remission of sins. Minimize it. No soul gets saved. There was never a day in which you and I lived when we should cry forth to every sinner, lost sinner, awakened sinner, your hope lieth in the crucified, buried, and risen Lord as your divine, perfect substitute. Listen, listen to him. Let others preach what they will. But as for me, by the grace of God, the old trailblazer, magnify with my lips, with my heart, with my life, that Christ on the cross died
as a substitute.

0: Institute for Sinners, calling upon every awakened soul, look to Him. Christ died for you. Christ paid your sin debt in full. Look and live. We sang a song here by that title. Look and live. Let others have their religious program, their religious experiences, their social gospel. Look at those, my friend. But when they wake up in hell with their congregation, they'll have eternity to regret that they didn't stand for blood redemption in Christ. When all around my soul gives way, this then is my hope and stay. On Christ a solid rock I stand. All other ground is sinking sand. Listen. When all others around my soul gives way, this then is my hope and stay. On Christ a solid rock I stand. All other ground is sinking sand. Oh, brother, out of Christ everything is sinking sand. But He, Christ Jesus, the very Son of God, is old trailblazer's hope and stay. He's my rock. He's my hope of eternity. He is the lily of the valley, the rose of Sharon. Oh, my friend, can you say that? The old trailblazers loves individuals. You know, folks sometimes take me for being an old kook. Sometimes they take me for being hard-nosed and hellfire and damnation. But no, that's not true, my friend. My heart is big as a pumpkin this morning. My heart is overflowing with love for lost souls out there across this country and across the world, over there in Northern Ireland, where those folks, many of them have written me, telling me that they appreciate this ministry. Many of them, my friend, wherever this message is going, over WWCR up there in Nashville, Tennessee, over that great radio, shortwave radio station, folks are hearing that thing all over Europe. And oh, my friend, the many host of stations we have across this country, folks turning in, tuning in, day after day, week after week, time after time, to the old trailblazer, and to our worship hour on Sunday morning, and Sunday night, and Wednesday night, all of those services. We're hearing from many folks are supplying the needs. The Lord has been gracious. All of the days of this ministry, Pastor Shelton began broadcasting in 1943, back there many, many, many years ago. Went on to be with the Lord in his 70s after preaching all of those years. Stood behind his pulpit and give out the old trailblazer broadcast, riding old Dan up and down the creeks and the bayous and out there wherever. And the Lord given me now this gracious privilege, a privilege, yes, it's a privilege, to come here and identify with the old trailblazer ministry, old Pastor Shelton, the old mentor, our mentor. Many, many folks have told me that same thing. He was a gracious man, and folks hated him. The religious world hated him because he was 25 years preaching the Arminian doctrine until the Lord awakened him and saved him. Oh, but that's another story. I have given, we'll send you that story if you write me and let me know. But my friend, could I just take a minute or two? We have a couple of minutes left. Could I just probe your heart? Are you saved? You say, well, Trailblazer, I don't like for you to get so personal. Well, I'm not personal, my friend. One of these days, I'm going to have to give an account for being true to your soul. Oh, my friend, how many am I speaking to at this time that may never get saved? What will they do? Will they know in heaven or in hell whether they heard the old trailblazer or not? I don't know. I don't know those things. They're not important. But my friend, I believe that heaven is a reality. I believe that's where the Lord will be to greet us when we get there. And we'll evermore be with the Lord. I believe they'll be singing hallelujah, hallelujah, praise the Lord, 24/7, whatever. But I believe, my friend, that we can know the Lord here on this earth, here in this old sin-cursed earth, and the Lord is still gracious to us. By faith, my friend, every day we look for Him. He's soon coming, and we'll be here not long, be here for long. I tell my folks, I don't know how long the Lord's going to put up with us. What a sinful world. We've turned our backs on the Lord. We've turned our backs on the truth. We've turned our backs on everything that's of the Lord, my friend. We're living a life of Sodom and Gomorrah. We're living a life of Noah's day. We're living those days. Sin and debauchery are running rampant, my friend. Homosexuality and perverseness is taking over our country and our land, our young people and our old people. And, oh, my friend, what a day it's going to be. What a day when the Lord says, depart from me, I never knew you. Are you going to stand there, my friend? Are you? If you never know the Lord, you are. If you don't come to trust in the Lord, you say, well, what is trust in the Lord, Pastor? Well, first of all, it's a work of the Lord, the Holy Spirit. But you know you can ask the Lord to awaken you. You can ask the Lord to save you. He says, come now, let us reason together. That's what the Lord said. I'd go out behind the barn and reason with the Lord. I'd lay on my sick bed there, and Mama and Papa and whatever, lay on that sick bed. You don't have to say anything to anybody if that bothers you. Lord, I want to know if I'm saved or not. Lord, I'm facing eternity. Lord, I may be breathing my last breath with this oxygen in my nose here. Oh, Lord, have mercy on me. Would you do that, my friend? That's not deathbed repentance. That's just being common sense. That's being truthful, my friend. Lord, help. Lord, he says, come now, let us reason together. Come on, Trailblazer. Talk to those folks about being saved. Yes, sir, that's what he tells me to do. And he says, tell them that Christ died for sinners. That's my message, my friend. Christ died for sinners. Not joke telling, not entertaining, not all of those things, going to the beach and all. That's the world, my friend. Oh, that's Satan's world. That's a demon world. But this is the old Trailblazer coming out again every day at this same time. I'll be back Monday. And until then, remember my mailing address, the old Trailblazer, Post Office Box 1810, Walker, Louisiana 70785. Goodbye, and God bless you.
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5: Now there are some who are self-deceived into thinking they are saved and yet not accountable to the church. Lone Ranger Christians. However, there is no such category in the Bible, in scriptures. If you are saved, then you are accountable to the rest of the family of God. That's what the Bible teaches.
6: Well, hi there, and welcome. This is Study Verse by Verse with Pastor Leighton Sheely. We can be found on the internet at highlands.us. That's highlands.us. Today we have a final look at 1 Corinthians 5 before moving on to 1 Corinthians chapter 6 next week and everything the Apostle Paul talks about when it relates to taking your brother to court. But for now, we're going to take a final look at God's discipline and why we are so desperately in need of self-discipline to avoid God's discipline. There is so much in this world that commands our attention that is ungodly, isn't there? There's a need to exercise self-control, and that's the admonition today. Here's Pastor Leighton with this edition of Study, Verse by Verse.
5: You see, sin spreads like a cancer, like yeast through a batch of dough. And that's why it's so important for churches and church families to deal with sin in their midst. One bad apple can spoil the whole lot. One egg gone bad can spoil the omelet. One believer gone bad can spoil the church. Verse 10, not at all meaning the people of this world who are immoral or the greedy or swindlers or idolaters. In that case, you would have to leave this world. So apparently, the believers in Corinth had ceased interacting with the sinners of their community, but continued interacting with the one who was in sin in their fellowship. And as the apostle points out, that he could not have possibly meant what they thought he meant, because in order to accomplish it, it would mean space travel. You'd have to leave this world. And space travel hadn't been invented for another 2,000 years, so he couldn't possibly have meant what they thought that he meant. So what did he mean? Well, what Jesus prayed for his church in John chapter 17, it's a prayer we call the high priestly prayer because Jesus is our high priest. In John chapter 17, verse 15, Jesus says this, "My prayer is not that you take them," speaking of us, "out of the world, but that you protect them from the evil one." So Jesus never asked God to take us out of the world. He just asked that we be protected while we're in this world. Why are we in this world? Well, Jesus said in his Sermon on the Mount, Matthew chapter 5, "You are the salt of the earth. You are the light of the world." And salt bears influence when it's in contact with whatever it's supposed to bear influence with. And light bears witness to the truth. And so we as believers are to influence our culture, our society, by bearing witness to the truth. Verse 11, "But now I am writing to you that you must not associate with anyone who claims to be a brother or sister, but is sexually immoral or greedy, an idolater or slanderer, a drunkard or swindler. Do not even eat with such people." Now, according to scriptures, we as believers are no longer under sin's domination, absolute control. Yet because of our humanness, the sin that resides in our flesh that Paul references in Romans chapter 7, sin will sometimes break our pattern of righteousness. And when that happens, it is important for believers to immediately confess and repent of that sin. Because if they don't immediately confess and repent of that sin, then a pattern of sin can develop in their lives, even in the life of a believer. Now it says, those who claim to be a brother or sister. You know, only true believers are adopted by the Heavenly Father. And when they are adopted by the Heavenly Father, they become a part of the Father's family. And when they become a part of the Father's family, they become brothers and sisters with other people who are part of God's family. They become our brothers and sisters in Christ. Now, the Bible also tells us that there are people who think they're saved and they're not. They think they're part of the family and they're not. They think they're brothers and sisters and they're not. Because Jesus is going to say, "Depart from me, I never knew you." And they were thoroughly convinced that they were saved. We cannot know who is really saved and who is really not. And that's why Paul describes someone as a so-called believer or someone who claims to be a brother or sister. You see, if every Christian lived a perfect life and every non-Christian lived a sinful life, it would be real easy to tell the difference. But the fact of the matter is, there is no Christian that is sinless. And there are some Christians who go through even seasons of sin. And so we really don't know who is truly saved. God knows, but for us, the jury is out. Now, Paul expands the list here beyond incest. He indicates also that this should apply as well to those who are greedy, an idolater, a slanderer, a drunkard, or a swindler. And he's including these in part in anticipation of some of the corrections he's going to have to make in subsequent chapters, such as the following chapter, chapter 6. The Greek terms here, by the way, do not describe these behaviors as events, but rather patterns of events, ongoing sin. Greedy, in the original word, means more than just desiring something that belongs to someone else. It also carries the sense of defrauding or taking advantage of someone else. And this, by the way, is an issue that Paul addresses in chapter 6, the next chapter. In fact, in this letter, Paul addresses all of these sinful behaviors. Idolatry is addressed in chapter 10, slandering in chapters 3, 16, drunkards in chapter 11. So it's in anticipation of some of the other corrections he's going to be making in his letter, where he includes this in his list as well. Verse 12, "What business is it of mine to judge those outside the church? Are you not to judge those inside? God will judge those outside. Expel the wicked person from among you." So if someone claims to be a Christian, if someone claims to be a believer, if someone claims to be saved, if someone claims to be a brother or sister, then by their own declaration, they make themselves accountable to the church. If a person does not claim to be saved, does not claim to be a believer, does not claim to be a Christian, does not claim to be a brother or sister, then by their profession, they are not accountable to the church, but they are ultimately accountable to God. And if they don't repent and confess their sin, they will end up in hell. Now, there are some who are self-deceived into thinking they are saved and yet not accountable to the church. Lone Ranger Christians. However, there is no such category in the Bible, in scriptures. If you are saved, then you are accountable to the rest of the family of God. That's what the Bible teaches. You know, my dad would take off his belt, and he would often say to me, "Son, this will hurt me more than it'll hurt you." You ever hear your dad say something like that? And as a young punk, I would think in my head and would not say it, "What planet are you from?" But now, years later, and as a dad, I understand the hurt that comes when a leader in a family or a church family has the responsibility of bringing discipline. And whenever I do, I'm reminded of my responsibility to exercise self-discipline or come under the discipline of the church. Discipline is never easy. It's always painful for everyone involved. But a good and godly church leader hurts as much or more than the person being disciplined, as a good and godly father hurts more for the child being disciplined. It's not that we do not love the offender, the one who is under discipline. It's that we must love the church more. Good church has never claimed to be perfect. That's impossible. And every one of us from time to time falls into sin and deals with weaknesses. And the church must be a hospital for those who know they are sick with sin and want to get well. We need to have a hunger and a thirst for righteousness and the willingness to confess and repent from our sin. For those who choose not to and are under discipline, we should not associate with them, but we should continue to pray for them that they repent so they can be restored to fellowship. Amen. Let's pray. Lord, these are challenging passages of Scripture, but we need them. We need to know clearly what is expected of us as individuals and as a church family. Lord, we do thank you for your word. And we thank you, Lord, that if we exercise self-discipline, we don't have need of coming under discipline. And we are so thankful, Lord, that when we do come under your discipline, it is for a good purpose and not for the destruction of our souls. How can I say thanks for the things that you have done for me? Things so undeserved. And yet you give and give and give to prove your love for me. In Jesus' name we pray. Amen.
6: And amen. Well, friend, you have been listening to Study Verse by Verse with Pastor Leighton Sheely. Our time together today, returning us to 1 Corinthians chapter 5 as we continue our journey through this amazing book. 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Again, that's highlands.us. Well, next week, we continue in 1 Corinthians. We look forward to chapter 6, Taking Your Brother to Court. Well, have a great weekend. We'll see you on Monday. Be found in the Lord's house this Lord's Day. Until then, God bless.
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15: You may have the gift of serving, and I may have the gift of governments. You may have the gift of discernment, I may have the gift of healing. It's like a puzzle. Everybody needs everybody in the body of Christ to fulfill the puzzle. The problem is when the hand is trying to go this opposite direction and the head is going this way.

0: Welcome to Somebody Loves You Radio, the Bible teaching ministry of Raul Reese in Diamond Bar, California. Well, as we continue our series focused on the power of a Spirit-led life, it is great to have you along today. Raul will challenge us to work in harmony with our fellow believers. We've all been given unique spiritual gifts, so there's no need for us to be territorial or competitive. As we come together to build God's kingdom, our giftings will complement and enhance each other. Here's Raul Reese in 1 Corinthians chapter 12 with the lesson, Introduction to Spiritual Gifts.
1: Paul the Apostle now begins in a very tough issue in the Word of God. And one of the things that now he's going to begin to do is he's going to begin to teach us concerning the importance of the gifts of the Holy Spirit in the body of Christ. Now, what is interesting is that there has been so much abuse of the gifts of the Holy Spirit that many times people become afraid even to study what God declares in His Word. And yet, when you look at the Scriptures, there's approximately 100 New Testament references concerning spiritual gifts in the Bible. And when it comes to the gifts of the Holy Spirit and you begin to study through the Scriptures what God declares, it's amazing how much God wants you and I to have of His grace, of His love, His mercies. And when you study the gifts of the Holy Spirit, there is a classification and distribution of the gifts. We call them the gifts of revelation, the gifts of power, and the gifts of inspiration. When we talk about the gifts of revelation, we're talking about literally vocal gifts, or what we call the gift of wisdom, the word of wisdom, the word of knowledge, or the discerning of spirits. And when we speak of the gifts of power, we're speaking of the gift of faith, the gift of working of miracles, and the gifts of healings. And when we talk about the gifts of inspiration, these are the vocal gifts, and that is the gift of prophecy, the gift of different kinds of tongues, and the interpretation of tongues. And these are found here in the 12th chapter of the book of 1 Corinthians. Look how Paul begins chapter 12, beginning with verse 1, as he begins to describe the gifts of the Holy Spirit. He begins with an admonition to the church, verses 1 to 3. Look what he says. And not concerning spiritual gifts, brethren, I do not want you to be ignorant. Now, the first thing that Paul is doing is just beginning to establish doctrinally what we should not be doing concerning spiritual gifts. And the reason that they're doing it is because they are ignorant of the Word of God. They don't have the understanding. And that's usually the case. It's not that people are mean or they're bad. It's just that they don't know. And once they find out and they're corrected and you share with them in love, then it solves the problem. But again, when Paul is writing, he says, not concerning spiritual gifts. In the literal writing, spiritual gifts is not in its context. The word gifts, charismas, has been added by the translators. It's italicized if you see it. It's not in the original writing. Literally in the Greek, it should read, not concerning spirituals. Speaking of the gifts. Not concerning spirituals, or literally, things of the Spirit. He says, brethren, Christians, I do not want you to be ignorant, so I am going to teach you, he says. I'm going to explain it to you. Verse 2 again. You know that you were heathens carried away by those dumb idols. Idols, however, you were led. Therefore, I make known to you that no one can speak by the Holy Spirit of God and call Jesus anathema or accursed. Secondly, no one can say that Jesus is Lord except by the Holy Spirit. And when does that happen? It happens at conversion. As you and I are praying for our loved ones, our friends, our enemies, and as God begins to work in a person's life, the Holy Spirit now is with them. And what is He doing? They're not Christians yet. He's with them, convicting them of sin. That's what He's doing. And once God has been working over a period of days or weeks or months or years, and that person comes to a full conviction and wants to repent of their sins and wants to be converted and wants to accept Jesus Christ as Lord and Savior, then the Holy Spirit now within, now the inexperience comes upon his life. And that is when Jesus Christ becomes Lord of his life, when they become Christians, being born again of the Holy Spirit. And then Paul says the upon or the epi experience in the Greek. And that is the fullness of the Holy Spirit, which we need the power to witness so that we can be witnesses. And that is the Holy Spirit coming upon my life and baptizing me with the Holy Spirit. And that's not a once and for all experience. That can happen over and over and over and over and over. That's what Jesus taught, and that's what Paul will teach. It's a constant feeling of the Holy Spirit in my life where my cup runs over, over and over and over. And that is what the church needs today more than anything else. Power, dunamis power through the Holy Spirit of God. And so Paul wants us to understand that once we come to Christ, then we can confess that Jesus Christ is the Lord. Why? Because we possess the Holy Spirit of God in our lives. Then watch what he says in verse 4. Now he's going to begin to deal with the unity of these gifts in the body of Jesus Christ. All these gifts that are given to us. He says, now, there are diversities of gifts, but the same Spirit. Now, if we look around, there's a diversity of people here. Think about it. There are no two people alike here. Different nationalities, different backgrounds. And it's amazing because as he's talking, he's saying that as the Holy Spirit is wanting to bless and wanting to use my life, he has diversity in the body of Christ. Not everybody will be the same. Not everybody will receive the same gifts. Diversity in the body of Christ is very important. And the word diversity here, it conveys the idea of distribution, appointment, or division concerning the work of the Holy Spirit. The Holy Spirit does not oppose himself. Thus, any gift which the Spirit bestows on one person would not stand in opposition to a gift that is given to another person. Why? Because we need one another, you see? You may have the gift of serving, and I may have the gift of government. You may have the gift of discernment. I may have the gift of healing. It's like a puzzle. Everybody needs everybody in the body of Christ to fulfill the puzzle. The problem is when the hand is trying to go this opposite direction, and the head is going this way. And that's many times the problem, the body of Christ, where we do not want to be obedient to what God has given to us and the way he wants us to operate in the body of Christ because we're not willing to submit ourselves to the head. And that creates a massive problem in the Church of Jesus Christ because God has given to us diversity here. Another thing that I see is not only diversity, but in verse 5, a variety of services. Look what he says. And there are differences of ministries, but the same Lord. Not every one of us are called to be teachers or preachers. So God is speaking, and what Paul is declaring here is that the way gifts are used is by call and services and administrations by the Holy Spirit. He's the one that calls and appoints and leads and guides. The Greek word here that is used It denotes every service to the good of the church. Notice, it's not for your own good that God gives you the gift. It's for the church. It's for the body of Christ. Then in verse 6, we have the varieties of activities that are given to us. Look what he says. And there are diversities of activities, but the same God that works all in all. You see, so it doesn't matter how many activities are going on. Notice God sets up as he wills. He's the one that does all the work as he calls each one of us to be placed in the body of Jesus Christ and to use the gifts and the talents given to each one of us. Then in verses 7 through 11, now he's going to give you a list of all the gifts. There's only 9 here. There's 5 in Ephesians 4, 11, and then there's 7 in Romans chapter 12, verses 6 through 8. You can read that later on. So there's a total of 21 gifts of the Holy Spirit given to us.
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1: Look what he says, beginning with verse 7. He says, but the manifestation of the Spirit is given to each one for the profit of all. You see? No one here is an island. We need you, you need me. We all need each other. You see? That's the body of Christ. You need me, and I need you, and we all need Jesus Christ for full affection, in harmony, in unity, in the work that he wants to accomplish through you and through me in the body of Christ. Then he says this, verse 8. For to one is given the word of wisdom. Did you notice that? To one, not to everybody. Everybody doesn't have the word of wisdom. Now, the 3 key gifts that are used in pastor teaching from the pulpit is the word of knowledge, the word of wisdom, and prophecy. Those are usually the 3 gifts that are used with a pastor teacher. Now, when he speaks about the word of wisdom, he's literally talking about this wisdom that is given to us supernaturally, that is given to at the proper situation for the proper problem to be solved. Okay? For example, in the book of Acts, chapter 6, there arose a problem among the Grecian women that were being neglected by the disciples. Peter was in charge. And so when they came to Peter because they were discontent, Peter received a word of wisdom from the Lord supernaturally on how to take care of the problem from these widows being neglected. How was the problem solved? The Lord shared with him to choose 7 men full of the Holy Spirit and wisdom and to appoint them to take care of the problems in the church, but for them to give themselves to the Word of God, to the study of the Word of God, and to prayer, and that brought the solution to the problem in the early church. That's the word of wisdom. Where God will give you insight to the problem, it is not this world's wisdom, but it's heavenly divine wisdom to solve the problem. That's the word of wisdom. Now, secondly, the word of knowledge. That's an interesting word. Because there have been times where I've been teaching the word of God from here, and after I finish and I go back here to meet people, people will come up to me and say, hey, did my wife talk to you? I go, no. What do you mean? Well, you spoke about my problem today. I said, what problem? And they'll begin to describe the problem. But what happened is that the word of knowledge was being exercised in the teaching of the word of God. And God was revealing to that person supernaturally what his problem is. That's the word of knowledge. Where? God, not all the time. So when you look at a person and say, does he have the word of knowledge? You think they're looking right through you and saying, they know my problem. It doesn't work like that. Okay? Somebody could get rich on that one. But literally, there have been times, and I've had the privilege where God has spoken to me, a situation where there was a guy that I saw walking down the hall, and I thought this evil of him. I mean, I looked at him, and I knew him, and the Lord told me that he was having an adulterous relationship. I said, Lord, no way, not this guy. No possible way. I let it go. 2 weeks later, the guy came and confessed that he had been a whole year under this adulterous relationship. That was the word of knowledge, that I was not obedient to God when he revealed it. When God reveals to you something in the word of knowledge, you need to pray for discernment and then to act upon it. Because God is showing you how and what to do. Why? Because he loves people, not because he wants to destroy people. And so the word of knowledge usually is used in the teaching of the word of God, in instruction, as God would speak to your own heart, speak to my own heart, because God knows our needs and he knows what we're doing. That's the word of knowledge. Then he says this. Again, he says in verse 8, not only the word of knowledge, but now he says in verse 9, and to another is given faith by the same Spirit. What do you mean faith? Not faith to trust in God. Literally here, he's talking about a special faith to a special situation. For example, we have a reference to the book of Acts when Peter and James and John, actually Peter and John, were going at 9 o'clock in the morning to the temple to pray. And there was a layman there, and the Holy Spirit spoke to Peter and gave him the faith to say, silver and gold have I none, but in the name of Jesus Christ, get up and walk. That's faith. And the guy stood to his feet, and he walked, and he leaped, and God healed him. That's the supernatural faith God can give to each one of us individually as a gift of God, not all the time. There are times that he does that. That's the faith that he's talking about here. And then how about the next gift? The gifts of healings. Notice what it says there. It's in the plural. The gifts of healings. Well, wait a minute. Doesn't one person have the gift of healing? That means that he can heal every disease and any disease? No. Literally what he's saying here in its context is that God gives the gifts of healings to certain people to do what? To heal certain diseases. You cannot heal every disease. That's what he's talking about. Yet how many times we've heard people that have the gift of healing say that they can heal anything and anybody. Now my question is, why are they going down to the hospitals and raising up everybody if they have the gift of healing? You see what I'm saying? The gift of healings. At the proper time, with the proper problem, God will speak to your heart. Like, for example, I was in Mexico City one time, and not in Mexico City, and there was a layman there, and God spoke to me as my wife and my kids were going into the restaurant, and God told me to go up and grab his hand and lift him up like Peter, and I did not do it. You know why? I said, Lord, what about if I pick him up and he falls back down? That's unbelief. I wasn't daring to do that. But I felt later on, the Holy Spirit spoke to me that God wanted to heal that person. So God will use you, God will use me with the gifts of healings. You see, not everybody possesses the same gift in healing. Gifts of healings, different situations. God will use different people to heal people supernaturally. Then, how about the next one? The gifts into another, the working of miracles. What does that mean? Well, the example is given to us, signs, miracles, and wonders in the New Testament when Jesus actually, what? He healed the blind, cleansed the leper, raised someone from the dead. This is the kind of miracles that he's talking about, where God will speak to your heart. And God will use you to bring a miracle through your life to touch someone else. And that's what he's talking about here. Operations of supernatural powers called signs, wonders, and miracles. And then he says the gift of prophecy. And what is the gift of prophecy? It is not speaking of future things to come. Most people think that's what it is. It's not. The gift of prophecy is speaking forth the word of God. Like this morning, we're sitting here, you're being taught the word of God, and many times in the teaching of the word of God, God is speaking prophetically to us. You see? The word of wisdom, the word of knowledge, and the gift of prophecy. And there is also the gift of prophecy where God may give us a prophecy. Thus saith the Lord, I'm going to bless you. I'm going to bring forth blessing upon you. And I'm going to use you. And I'm going to do this and I'm going to do that. And when that comes forth, we need to write it down. We need to wait on the Lord until it comes to pass biblically. We don't just move when people speak. But we need to judge the prophet, the Bible says, and see if he's truly a prophet, if it comes to pass. Just like in the Old and the New Testament times. Then the gift that is very important in the body of Christ also is discerning of spirits. That is, having discernment over demonology or demons. Or having discernment between good and evil. And then the gift of speaking in tongues, which we are going to discuss later on. And that is the baptism of the Holy Spirit. In Acts chapter 2, we see it when God baptized his 120 and they spoke with other tongues. And they spoke what? The wonderful works of God. It wasn't a message, but again, like a psalm, they were blessing the Lord.
0: As you honor the Lord in the building of his kingdom, we encourage you to remember that you're not working alone, but in the strength of the entire body of Christ. 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We are grateful for the tax-deductible gifts that help us keep sharing the good news of Jesus Christ. And thanks for including us in your day today. It's always a blessing to study the Word of God with you. And we hope you'll join us next time for more clarity about the gifts of the Holy Spirit, what they are, why they're given to us, and how to operate in them according to God's will. Now with a closing comment, here's Raul once again.
1: And then finally, the gift of interpretation of tongues. And that is the utterance that are bringing forth and to have the ability through God to interpret what is being said in a prayer meeting or in a small group setting where people can speak in tongues and they're praying and it's able to bring the true interpretation like a psalm, praising, worshiping the Lord. God gives all these gifts. And watch this, verse 11, the key verse. But one of the same Spirit works all these things out, distributing to each one individually. And here it is, as he wills. Notice, you cannot choose. He's the one that gives to us the gifts. He's the one that baptizes us with the Holy Spirit. He's the one that gives to us the gift of discernment or the gifts of healings. It is not what you want to choose. It's what he wants to give to you through his love and through his mercy and through his great love that he has for the church.
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3: Foundations of Freedom, a look at America's founding principles and the leaders who shaped our nation.
4: Ronald Reagan understood that preserving liberty required more than defending it. It had to be taught. In his 1989 farewell address, Reagan warned America about the danger of losing its national memory. If we forget what we did, we won't know who we are. Reagan understood that a free nation cannot preserve principles its people no longer understand. Every generation must learn why America's freedoms matter, understand the sacrifices that secured them, and accept the responsibilities that come with self-government. Liberty cannot be simply inherited. It must be intentionally passed from one generation to the next. Because when we fail to teach the meaning of freedom, we eventually lose the will to preserve it. So, are we preparing the next generation merely to inherit liberty, or teaching them why it is worth preserving?
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8: Abraham Lincoln is regarded as America's greatest president for keeping the nation united in spite of a costly civil war. Perhaps part of his character is revealed in this statement. "I am a slow walker," Lincoln said, "but I never walk back." Once he made a decision, Lincoln never looked back. Jesus said something similar to those who wanted to be his disciples. "No one," Jesus said, "who puts his hand to the plow and looks back is fit for service in the kingdom of God." 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
13: We don't have the time to get caught up in the foolish things that waste time. We've got to love the people. We've got to have the wisdom, by the power of the Holy Spirit, to recognize what is sincere, what is legitimate. But you have to understand that there's some things you just want to avoid, because there is somebody who might listen to the gospel, and that's what we're here to do.

0: Welcome to Apply Within, a verse-by-verse study of the Word of God with Pastor Bob Davis of North Country Chapel. We invite you to join with us as we, by the power of God's Holy Spirit, apply His Word within our own hearts as we study line upon line, precept upon precept, verse-by-verse through the Bible. Our study of 2 Timothy chapter 2 continues in verse 22 as Paul warns Timothy to run away from foolish arguments and instead just teach the truth. Here's Pastor Bob.
1: Let's go into verse 22. Flee also youthful lusts, but follow righteousness, faith, and charity, and peace with them that call on the Lord out of a pure heart. So because this letter is written to Pastor Timothy, and we know that Pastor Timothy is a young pastor, in the book of 1 Timothy, Paul says, don't let anyone despise you because you're young. Just because you're young doesn't mean you can't minister. And so I think that we do damage to the text here because we begin to assume something. And I think many believe that this is only meant for the young when he says, flee also youthful lusts. Figuring, of course, like I said, Pastor Timothy is a young pastor. So many people think Paul is just warning Timothy. Look, you're young. You're going to be a little bit more dopey. You'll grow out of it. That's not what's being taught here. Surprise. That's not what is meant here. This is written to Timothy, yes, but to me and to you, and it doesn't matter what

after you're no longer youthful. And you know that. You know it. Evil desires remain long after you've grown and you are not considered youth. This is not saying if you are young, flee those youthful lusts. This is saying no matter how old you are, young or old, flee youthful evil desires, lusts. I don't know how to say it any more simple than that. So it's not just for a young pastor, it's for this old pastor. And it's not just for a young man, it's for that old man out there. And that old, it's for all, every one of us. Sometimes we honestly think this. Now, we may not say it out loud. We think this, well, this really wouldn't be good for the young people, but I can handle it. Don't tell me you don't think that. You do. You just don't necessarily put it in those words. Yeah. Oh, yeah. We shouldn't bring the little ones to this to watch it, but we can watch it. True? Do this. Mm-hmm. Now you've gone from preaching to stepping on toes, right? Yeah. Oh, yeah. That's us. We think that. Well, I can handle this. Or this isn't something the young ones should really be a part of or see, but I can watch it. It won't affect me. You really think that. You really think that, but you're wrong. And I'm wrong, and we're all wrong, and we're encouraged in God's word to flee youthful lusts. To flee means to, if you're taking notes, to run away from, escape from. Another way, if you like, is to run for your life away from these things. Just run for all you're worth away from these things. Well, what if I'm not young anymore? The lusts are still there. It's their youthful lusts, but they hang on and they do well. They're thriving and getting along. And so we have to run from them still. When you think about this, you think about Joseph at 17, running away from Potiphar's wife, and he ran and she held on his garment and he ran out naked. You think, go for it, Joseph. Old people don't have to worry about that. Yes, they do. Oh, yes, they do. Don't kid yourself. We flee from these things. We run for our very lives to save your life by escaping out of that danger or that lust or that temptation. I'm not in danger. I mean, it says it's rated R, but I'm over 17. Really? And so this isn't affecting your spirit at all? This isn't going in and bouncing around and locking in there somewhere, and some way, somehow, it's going to come out. It's got to come out, because what's in there eventually has to come out. So we should be running for our lives from this kinds of stuff, but instead, yeah, I wouldn't bring my 7-year-old to see this. Run for your very life. This thing is going to get in you and somehow try to eat away or destroy its evil. You should run and run away from it. I'm old enough, see? I can do this because I'm old enough. That's why they're called youthful lusts, because you should have matured and grown way past that kind of thinking, but they're youthful lusts because you're still thinking that way, and we've got to flee. We've got to run away from that kind of stuff, because every one of us gets overtaken by that kind of stuff. And we should be running for our lives. Oh, you're so legalistic. If it's going to save your soul, if it's going to really protect you, call me what you want. Call me irresponsible. What's the rest of the song? I forget the words. Go for it. You say, yeah, but we like it. I didn't say you didn't like it. I'm sure if you tried cocaine, you'd like it. I'm sure if you started drinking and you couldn't feel anything, you'd think that was fun until you woke up. Are you crazy? Are you really? Is that where your whole heart and soul is at? No. Timothy, and you teach others, flee youthful lusts. Run for your very life. Run away from it like it's going to eat you alive. Get out of there. Stay away from there. Don't play with it. Don't go around it. Run away from them. Run. But you're not just running with no direction. Do you notice what the rest of the verse says? You're going to run to those whose hearts are set on the Lord. Let me read it again.

0: Flee also youthful lusts, but follow righteousness, faith, charity, peace with them, with those people who call on the Lord out of a pure heart. You're going to run for safety to Jesus and to those who love Jesus. Notice that if we would encourage one another, we've got somebody to run to if we're struggling or if we're being overtaken by these sins that easily beset us. We've got someone we can run to, another believer who loves the Lord. Isn't that what he just says here? Run away, but away to where? Those whose hearts are set on Jesus. Those, he says, who call upon the name of the Lord, upon the Lord. And their lives will be showing it. So I don't want to hang around with them. They're boring. That's what the world says. If you catch yourself saying, man, Christians are boring, you have bought into what the world teaches. So you're already in trouble. You say, I'm a Christian and I love the Lord, but you're already in trouble. You've bought in to Satan's system. So he says this, flee the lusts and run to Jesus and to those who walk with him. So just as we saw last time, we see it again this time. Choose your friends wisely. It will help you over and over again through your life. Learn early to pick those who love Jesus. Flee also youthful lusts. But instead, in other words, follow righteousness, faith, love, peace with them that call on the Lord out of a pure heart. Notice God will give you the strength. God's given you his Holy Spirit, but we encourage one another. There are others who love Jesus too. Find them. Spend your time with them. Just tell them, humble yourself. Can I hang out with you? Nobody wants me around. Well, look at the next verse. We better move here. But foolish and unlearned questions avoid, knowing that they do gender strifes. You're going to flee youthful lusts. We need to do that. We need to run, but we need to run with those who love Jesus. We need to do the things that are pleasing, the righteousness and the peace and the love and the faith. We need to run in that bunch. And here's what we also need to do. Do this. Avoid foolish and unlearned questions. Now, some questions are legitimate. They're sincere. People are honest when they ask you. They may ask you the easiest question around. You know, where in the Bible does it say God loves me? And you go, it's so easy, I'm not even going to waste my time answering it. No. You know what? Some questions are sincere. They're real. Answer their question. Well, first you could think of John 3:16 and 17. You could go to 1 John. I mean, you can just start giving them scripture. Open your Bible. Show them. Those are questions, I believe, and you could tell the difference. I know you can. You've had people ask you questions. You've had people at school or at work ask you, oh, so you Christians, what do you think about interspecies dating? And you could tell by the way they ask it. They don't really care. They just want to get into a fight with you. But some are sincere. I think we should be able to answer as Peter writes, we should be able to give an answer to everyone that asks us why we believe. We should be able, if they're sincere, and we should be able to answer questions about what we believe and why, and if they have questions that are sincere, that we should be able to answer them. But here's what we're told to do. Refuse to get caught up in foolish and stupid questions and arguments. In the original language, that word turns out to mean debates. Why? Because we know, he says, knowing this, the only thing they produce is more arguments. Now, if you've ever witnessed and you found somebody who's not really interested in accepting the Lord, and they say, well, what about all the people over there in Tennessee? And you say, well, you know, here's what God says about that. Oh, okay, well, then what about all the people that have never heard who live in China? And you say, well, you know, God's word says here, okay, then all right, then what about? And you know, a fool can ask more questions than a wise man can answer. And all they're trying to do is take the attention off themselves because they don't want you to say, what about you? Do you know Jesus? Well, you know, I don't believe in that because I read this article once and they said the God particle is it. See, here we go. We're off over there again. Notice. So we're told to refuse to get caught up in the foolish questions and the stupid arguments and debates, knowing that they only produce more silly questions and more debates. Foolish questions generate more foolish questions. And if you've ever been there and you're in the big middle of it, you realize I am getting nowhere. We are going nowhere here. We're going in circles. We're going nowhere. This is a waste of everybody's time. You see, the world, and I'm not talking about the planet, the dirt and the rocks and things. The people on this planet, the world, is going to hell. Jesus says, straight is the gate, narrow the way that leads to life, and few there be that find it. If you believe what Jesus says, you realize that there's probably most of the population today on this planet are not headed for heaven. They're going to hell. There is a real place, a lake of fire, and that's where they're headed. So we don't have the time to get caught up in the foolish things that waste time. We've got to love the people. We've got to have the wisdom by the power of the Holy Spirit to recognize what is sincere, what is legitimate. But you have to understand that there's some things you just want to avoid because there is somebody who might listen to the gospel. And that's what we're here to do, to preach Jesus Christ, Him crucified and risen from the dead. I can't answer everybody's questions about what colors are actually in heaven. I can show you what the book of Revelation says, and then people argue over what color is a ruby anyway. What color is sapphire? Is it really bluish or is it red? You know what? Who cares? We need to get the gospel out. So those that are lost, those who are hurting, those who are blind, you know, spiritually blind, can't see, so they can know that Jesus loves them. People need to hear that Jesus loves you. They need to hear that He has made a way for you to be with God Almighty for eternity. And He's made it a free gift that you can have by simply saying yes and accepting that gift. People need to hear that. So what do you think the devil wants you to spend your time on? Well, fighting with each other about how many angels can dance on the head of a straight pin. Avoid those foolish and unlearned questions. Avoid them, knowing they do gender strife. And the servant of the Lord must not strive, but be gentle unto all people, unto all mankind, able to teach, patient, in meekness instructing those that oppose themselves, if God peradventure will give them repentance to the acknowledging of the truth, and that they may recover themselves out of the snare of the devil who are taken captive by him at his will. So let's put it all together. We need to, at whatever age we're at, realize that it is important that we run from the things that can harm us spiritually. We're not legalistic. We're wanting to bring glory to God. We're wanting to be the ones who could share Jesus Christ to the rest of the world. We're not going to be perfect until that time He takes us on home. But we do want to bring Him honor and glory. And we want to encourage one another to do the same thing. Now, I don't get encouraged when you come and say, you lazy weasel turkey. That's sort of, you know, I think, I don't really want to listen to this person anymore. Repent, ugly! And you think, well, he's not talking to me because I'm kind of handsome, so. And I hear Christians say the silliest things when they're trying to witness to people. Notice something. He says this, as we're going to close here, the servant of the Lord must not strive. And you think, yeah, that's what he's telling Timothy. No, no, no. That's what he's telling you, me, and Timothy. Because listen closely, Christian. Every one of us, according to Jesus Christ, every one of us that calls upon the name of the Lord, we are servants of the Lord. Every one of us. And the servant of the Lord is not going to strive. Everyone that belongs to Jesus understands this. Jesus is my Lord, my master. I am his servant. If you belong to Jesus, you say it. I am his servant. And the servant of the Lord should not be a fighter, someone who always wants to get into strife and arguing. And I do see Christians that if they say, I don't believe in a rapture, and you say, well, I do, they can't leave that alone. They've got to jump all over you and attack. And I just say, look, if you believe the moon is made of cheese, believe it. That's your business. Live it. I'm just going to live what I believe. Thank you. The servant of the Lord must not be a brawler, a fighter. Instead, the servant of the Lord, that's you, that's me, that's us. Instead, servant of the Lord should be gentle. The word, another word you'd use in its place is kind. And not just with believers, but with everyone, with all people, not just the ones you like, not just the ones you get along with, but with all people. To all people everywhere, the servant of the Lord should also be able to teach, not just the pastor, not just the pastor's wife, not just those who teach Sunday school, but every one of us should be able to teach someone. Now, he's not suggesting that every one of us goes to Bible college. It would be good. Wouldn't hurt you. But he's not saying, go to Bible college, go full-time ministry, and everybody take some kind of teaching position. No, what he's saying is this: every one of us must be a student of the word so that we are able to help others understand it. So you teach whether you think about it or not. At work, somebody asks you a question, and basically, when you're answering a question, a lot of times you're basically teaching them. Your children ask you, you're teaching them. Your husband, your wife, you're really teaching one another is what's going on. And the servant of the Lord needs to be gentle and kind and be able to teach. And if you and I, if we will spend time in God's word, the Lord himself will give us the opportunities to share that and teach it. You ever notice that? You spend time in God's word, he's going to allow you to use that. And it'll bless somebody else's life. We're to be kind and gentle, and that's just like Jesus. And as we have opportunity to share with others, teach. But he says this, with patience. The servant of the Lord must not strive, but be gentle to all people, able to teach, and patient. And then he says this, with all of that, we should do every bit of it in meekness. Isn't that what the next verse says? In meekness, instructing those that oppose themselves. In meekness. Meekness is not weakness. Meekness, the word meek, means power and strength under control. Doesn't mean you couldn't rip their head off. Sometimes you feel like it. But that would not be patient, nor would it be gentle or kind. People need their heads. And so you have that meekness. Is Jesus Christ was meek. But believe me, he was God in human flesh. And if he spoke the word, you could be in trouble. Power and authority, strength under control. We're to be meek. And see, the gentle instruction he tells us we give, hoping that the Lord will grant them repentance. Literally, a true change of heart. Leading them to acknowledge the truth. If they have a change of heart, they're going to acknowledge Jesus Christ is King of Kings and Lord of Lords. So notice the goal. The goal is always this fleeing youthful lust, this running to the Lord and to be with those who call upon the Lord in the faith and remember the grace and the charity, the love and the peace. Remember all that? Here's the goal of every bit of that. The goal is that they would come to a saving knowledge of Jesus. So that means the goal isn't, when I share God's word, that people will think I'm smarter than them in God's word. The goal is to win them to Jesus Christ, that God would open their eyes that they could see Jesus Christ as Lord. The goal isn't to prove we're more prepared than they are, or that somehow we're better or quicker or stronger or just much smarter. No, see, The goal is that everyone realizes Jesus is the answer to everything, to their troubles. You say, man, I just want to, it's rotten, it's terrible, I want to be better, and I'm this and I'm that. Listen, the way to start that is to surrender your heart and say, Lord, just take my life, just take my life. Get back into the Word, stay in fellowship, start running with the friends who want the same thing. I just want to be used for God's glory. I just want God to use me. Begin to ask Him, Lord, make my life count. Just make it count for you. Notice that that's the goal. The goal is that they come to Jesus. And Paul says it plainly, so that they will come to their senses and escape from the trap of the devil. The devil, he says, takes them captive and holds them captive. So what they are is they're tormented. They're taken captive at his will, literally, whenever he chooses. That should not be you and me. Our lives should reflect something else. It shouldn't be you and me. That's what Paul is encouraging Timothy. That's what he's encouraging him to do here. Let the Lord use us. Let the Lord use you so that others can be set free by God's Holy Spirit, so that others can have eternal life. Let's ask God to allow us to so live that somebody else could see Jesus and be saved.
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3: Knowing God from Harvest with Pastor and Evangelist Greg Laurie.
4: The church is an oasis of hope in a desert of hopelessness. When you lose a loved one, you go to the church for help. Maybe you lose a grandparent or a parent or a spouse or even a child. You go to the church. Oh, yeah, the hospital will help you a bit, but they want to get that bed clear for the next person that's going to come in. The funeral home will help you. They want to make some sales, to be very honest with you. But you come to the church. We're here to minister to you. We're here to comfort you. We're here to help you. When your spouse walked out on you, where did you turn? Probably to the church. When you were having problems with your kids, where did you go? Maybe came to the church. We're not perfect, but we are the best family going. For sure. And here's the great thing about our family. You can join our family. You say, how? Well, you have to be born into it. Oh, you mean like raised in the church my whole life? No. You need to be born again. It comes down to this. Would you like your sin forgiven? Would you like to know that you'll go to heaven when you die? Would you like your guilt removed? And would you like to join the family of God? You say, yes, I would. Then you say, Lord, I know I'm a sinner, and I pray for a spiritual rebirth of my life right now. That doesn't take years. It doesn't take months. It doesn't take weeks. It doesn't even take hours. It can happen in an instant. He's just a prayer away.
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10: Through perseverance, through patience, and through the encouragement of scriptures, we might have hope. God does cause all things to work together for good. He gives us insight that into suffering, that there is a world that we can't see. There are reasons we may never know, but it's not for nothing. Even when Satan or others intend us harm, God intends it to make it work out for our good. God allows suffering to point us to a greater need.

0: 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We are so delighted that you've chosen to spend time with us today on the broadcast. And as always, we would encourage you to follow along with us in your Bibles if you can. On today's program, Pastor Keith will be taking us through a series on the providence of God, where we'll be making stops in the book of Ruth, in the Psalms, and also in the book of Job. So if you have your Bibles, please turn with us today to the book of Job.
1: Job tries to answer them. Now imagine,
0: here's Pastor Keith with today's study.
1: He's frustrated. He becomes angry. And he says, if I could argue my case before God. God owes me an explanation. Why is this happening? And God remains silent for like 35 chapters. Job is only 42 chapters long. And then God answers him after all of that. We don't know how long all this took, but his answer is jolting and instructive. Then the Lord answered Job out of the whirlwind and said, "Who is this that darkens counsel by words without knowledge?" Job has been saying, "I'm owed an explanation. This isn't right. What's going on? I need to argue my case before God." And God says, "Who is this that speaks without knowledge?" And then in verse 3, it says, "Dress like for action like a man. I will question you, and you will make known to me. You will instruct me." There's a hint of sarcasm here. "Where were you? Where were you, Job, when I laid the foundation of the earth? Tell me if you have understanding. Who determined its measurements? Surely you must know. Or who stretched out the line upon it? On what were its bases sunk? Or who laid its cornerstone? When the morning stars sang together and all the sons of God, all the angels, shouted for joy." He's talking about the creation. "Have you commanded the morning since your days began and caused the dawn to know its place? Have you entered the springs of the sea or walked in the recesses of the deep? Have you comprehended the expanse of the earth? Declare if you know all this. Can you bind the chains of Pleiades?" These are the constellations. "Or loose the cords of Orion? Or can you guide the bear with its children to its place? Do you know the ordinances of the heavens? Can you establish their rule on earth?" What is going on here? Is God being mean to Job? Actually, no. God is saying, "Do you know why things are the way they are, Job? Do you know why things work, how things work? Because you made them?" He's indicating to Job there's a world that he can't see or comprehend. Sort of like Job is looking at the trees and he's missing the forest. And then we read this comment from God in Job 40, verse 8. "Will you even put me in the wrong? Will you condemn me that you may be right?" And he's saying, "Job, think of what you're doing here. You're accusing me of being wrong, and you're saying that you're righteous. And is that what you want to do?" Hearing from God, Job begins to sense and see that perhaps there's more going on here than meets the eye. Kind of like Ruth, there's this larger picture, this tip of the iceberg scenario. It's as if you take the time to read all of Job, God said to Job, "You can't see the forest for the trees, Job. There's a larger picture. You're looking at yourself, and there's so much more going on here." And that's why he's asking him, "Do you know all these things about creation? Do you know how stuff works? Do you know why things are the way things are, even right now in your own life?" And you can read Job for yourself, but on hearing God's reply, Job gave us the memorable saying. How many times do people say this without even thinking about what it means or where it came from? "I repent in dust and ashes. I spoke without knowledge." Job 42:2. Job says to him in response, "I know you can do all things. I know that you're sovereign, that no purpose of yours can be thwarted. Therefore, I have uttered what I did not understand. Things too wonderful for me." That's things beyond my comprehension I've challenged. "Which I did not know, which I did not understand. I have heard you by the hearing of the ear, and now my eye sees you. So apparently God appeared to him in some sort of physical form. Therefore, I repent in dust and ashes. Job says, I put my hand over my mouth. Now you got to wonder if Job really expected an answer like this. He expected to hear God audibly and apparently see God. In either case, you might say Job got his wish. And sometimes you have to be careful what you pray for. And we know how the story goes on from here, don't we? We know that to our knowledge, Job never got an explanation of why all this happened to him. But what we do know is that God restored Job's health in the end. He restored Job's wealth, and he granted Job children. In Job 42, we read, he also had 7 sons and 3 daughters, and he saw his sons and his son's sons down to 4 generations. But remember what happened to Job. He lost 10 children still. He went through all that suffering. 10 children. I think of the memories I have with my daughters when they were little girls and raising them up to see them grow to become beautiful, young, godly women. Imagine then having them stripped away. 10 of them. And it's also safe to say that Job's closest relationships, those friends of his, relationships with them were probably strained. As for us, we have the benefit of seeing the larger picture, knowing what was going on in the spiritual realm, seeing it play out on earth. Why did all this happen to Job? Job had no clue. Do we? We'll come back to that later. But you and I, we live in a different age than Job. We have benefits that he lacked. We have the whole 66 books of the closed canon of Scripture to help us make sense of our existence, to know what's going on in Job's life. The whole Bible to provide us a perspective that Job didn't have. And we know that the Bible has something to say about every inch of thread that makes up the fabric of our existence. We know that from 2 Timothy 3:16 and 17. But Job didn't have the New Testament. You know, we live in an age of comfort too. We have great medical care today and great understanding. And back in Job's day, if he had leprosy, one of his diseases, that could be a deadly, dreadful disease. Today, leprosy can be cured with a shot of penicillin. You know, today, speaking of good medical care and symptoms, today a person has chest pain, a numbness in the left side, pain in the jaw, and they know that these are telltale signs of coronary disease, angina, symptoms of angina, and the harbinger of a heart attack. And then we know if you don't seek medical attention, you could die. Imagine if diseases didn't have symptoms. Imagine if there are no consequences for sin. You could have a heart condition like angina, and you could drop dead without notice, never understanding that you had a problem. With my own vaccine injury, I was blessed in that I had a sufficient array of symptoms to tell me and others that I needed to go to the ER. Where am I going with all this and suffering? Symptoms. Suffering on this earth is a symptom of a larger problem not to be ignored. We know the old story of Adam and Eve. They made choices to turn their back on God, to rebel against God, and those choices had consequences. Romans tells us that sin and death entered the world through one man and spread to all because all sinned. Because humanity largely turns its back on God. Some even today pretend that God doesn't exist. Others look at the order and beauty all around them and pretend it was caused by random chance. But we know that God's invisible, the invisible God, that his fingerprints are all over the creation. You just can't get away from the order of the universe and the beauty. Day to day pours forth speech. There's no place where the evidence of God is not known or seen. But people ignore those things to their harm. And so God left symptoms to warn the human race of its spiritual heart disease. We all know viscerally in us, even those who don't know Christ, there's something wrong with the world. We see suffering, sickness, sadness, people dying, people being murdered, raped. There's injustice all around them. all of which are symptoms that should cause us to stop and ponder our existence. But some people ignore or write them off to their harm, and when they die, they go from bad to worse. Ignorance is not bliss. So God does allow suffering, disease, and all kinds of things, because in some cases, it causes people to look up and ask questions, to ponder things, questions beyond themselves, questions about their existence, questions about the existence of God. And maybe those questions start with something like, if there is a God, then why does he allow suffering? Because suffering is something that points you and me, us, we, to a greater need. Maybe he allows suffering to get our attention so that we can experience his goodness and his blessing and forgiveness and salvation and eventually heaven. And maybe he allows suffering in our lives, your life, my life, to teach us to depend on him in ways that we cannot imagine and to reconsider everything about our ministry and our lives. He's pointing us to a larger, bigger picture, to take our eyes off of the trees so that we can see and consider the forest and its beauty and the possibility of a larger picture. Suffering is not wasted. It's purposeful, useful. We see that in Job. Suffering is good even. Which brings us to the New Testament in John chapter 9, verses 1 through 7. I'm going to read portions of it to you, but what's going on here in this vignette of the unfolding drama of redemption, in this little act, in this scene, Jesus and his disciples are on the Sabbath, it's the Sabbath day, and they come by this man who's been blind his whole life. And we read this, as he passed by, he, Jesus, saw a man born blind from birth. And his disciples asked him, Rabbi, who sinned, this man or his parents, that he was born blind? These must be friends of Job in some way, huh? Jesus answered, it was not this man sinned or his parents, but that the works of God might be displayed in him. Think about that. Now, Jesus goes on to heal the man and change not only his physical state, in his state of being now, he's no longer blind, but he changed the trajectory of his whole life, including his eternity, and through him, the lives of countless others. Now, in this case, the disciples saw a tree, a man born blind, a symptom of something, or so they thought. And, you know, even the disciples reveal even the karma-like nature of their world. But Jesus explains it all, and in the process, I think, gives us an answer for Job. Jesus points to the forest. It was not that this man sinned or his parents, but that the works of God might be displayed in him. This man found healing after a lifetime of blindness. The blind man found Jesus in an eternity of peace and eternal life, and he still had many good years left. And many people saw this unmistakable, undeniable, irrefutable miracle performed by Jesus, and they looked up. Others, like the Pharisees, choosing to ignore their spiritual angina, which this miracle indicated there's something going on beyond you, beyond this realm that you need to think about. They ignored it. They ignored the miracle to their detriment. But his life and the lives of those who watch this healing and those who read about it in the pages of Scripture, almost from Jesus' lips to our ears or our eyes, understand that this man suffered for a reason. It was not that this man sinned or his parents, but the works of God might be displayed in him. Providence. Providence often involves suffering. But all things do work together for good. The book of Job and this vignette from John end happily, but not without initial, incredible hardship. In both cases, we already discussed this with Job, there is a whole world going on around them. They're looking at the tip of the iceberg. There's a larger picture, an entire redemptive forest, this unfolding drama of redemption. And after a lifetime of blindness, the blind man's sight is restored. And after a season of incredible suffering, Job's fortunes are restored. And neither of their sufferings had been wasted. God never wastes anyone's suffering, not yours, not mine, not ours. God accomplished something eternal with an incredible ripple effect down through history, his story, which brings us to another example of suffering, the suffering of the Apostle Paul and the so-called thorn in his flesh. 2 Corinthians 12:7-10. Paul writes this, "So to keep me from becoming conceited because of the surpassing greatness of the revelations," because Paul is an apostle, he's seen visions and revelations and a resurrected Christ and all kinds of things that nobody's seen. "Because of all these things, to keep me from exalting myself, to keep me dependent on God, a thorn was given me in the flesh, a messenger of Satan to harass me, to keep me from becoming conceited. 3 times I pleaded with God, I pleaded with the Lord about this, that it should leave me. But he said to me, 'My grace is sufficient for you, for my power is perfected in your weakness. Therefore, I will boast all the more gladly of my weaknesses, so that the power of Christ may rest upon me. For the sake of Christ, then, I, Paul, am content with weaknesses, insults, hardships, persecutions, and calamities. For when I am weak, then I am strong." Providence and a thorn. Paul's thorn, what was it? People guess. They have theories. You look at the book of Galatians, it talks about this horrendous, unsightly eye condition he had. Maybe that was it. Whatever it was, it made Paul's life difficult. It added to a life of trial. It added another layer of suffering and discomfort. So this great apostle asked repeatedly, pleading 3 times for God to make it gone. And the God of Paul's salvation, the good shepherd, the great physician, said no. The great physician said no to healing. Why? "But he," God, "said to me, Paul, my grace is sufficient for you. My power is made perfect in weakness." And Paul's reaction is stunning. Stunning. "Therefore, I will boast more gladly of my weaknesses, so that the power of Christ may rest upon me. For the sake of Christ, then, I am content with weaknesses, insults, hardships, persecutions, and calamities. For when I am weak, I am strong." Providence and suffering, God's active, loving, wise care in the lives of Paul, the man born blind, Job, Johnny Erickson Tata. Now, God shared with Paul God's reasoning. Paul was able to see the forest despite the tree of his own suffering. Suffering can be good. Talk to Johnny Erickson Tata and what she's learned over a lifetime. She had no voice from heaven. 55 years in a wheelchair, 55 years as a quadriplegic, have brought her to a place of understanding. Because of Johnny Erickson Tata's accident, many similarly injured people have found hope. Her life has touched millions through her suffering. Because of her suffering, many have found hope. Many have found eternal life. Her Wheels for the World ministry sends wheelchairs to the so-called third world, where people can't afford wheelchairs. And with that wheelchair goes the gospel of Jesus Christ. Some say that her life is a tragedy. Others say that her life is a blessing in disguise, perhaps, at her accident, the time of her accident. One thing is certain, though: God has neither wasted her life nor her suffering. That's providence, God's active, loving involvement in the affairs of this young woman of 17 as she dives into the water and breaks her neck. It's mysterious. He's involved in our lives at so many levels that we don't even see. You know, when you look at her suffering and her providence, You have to think of her husband, Ken Tata. He's been taking care of her. They've been married for 40 years. But she's been a quadriplegic for 56 years. That means he married a quadriplegic. He chose his path, this quiet man of faith. Or did he? Providence. And Job's suffering, his faith is tested. It bends, but it does not break. And he's an example to us all. Why did he suffer? Well, we have his example. We often talk about the patience of Job or the endurance of Job. Do we really think about what that means for us? Do we understand it all? Satan said he could separate Job from the love of God or the love for God. Satan was wrong. It appears Job never understood the whole picture, with the exception where God steps in and corrects him. Why did Job suffer? Why did Christ suffer? Ultimately, for the benefit of you and I. Job and Christ's suffering were for different purposes. One for our salvation, that's Christ. Job was for our sanctification. Job suffered as our example, a lesson in the unknown aspects of providence, that we should trust God even when life hurts, even if we do so imperfectly. Nonetheless, we have this record of both and of Paul's suffering too. And that's why perhaps Paul writes elsewhere, whatever was written in former days was written for our instruction. It's your instruction. Through perseverance, through patience, and through the encouragement of scriptures, we might have hope. That's providence. The writing down and preservation and transmission of the scriptures. God does cause all things to work together for good. He gives us insight into suffering, that there is a world that we can't see. There are reasons we may never know, but it's not for nothing. Even when Satan or others intend us harm, God intends it to make it work out for our good. God allows suffering to point us to a greater need.

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We are so blessed that you've chosen to spend time with us today studying God's Word. If you'd like more information on Pastor Keith or Hillside Church, here's how you can connect with us. 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Also, I'd like to remind you that Pastor Keith and the staff here at Hillside always look forward to hearing from you. So if you'd like to drop us a note, you can email us here at keith@hillside.org. Well, we hope that you'll join us again next time for Grace to Live. But until then, I'm your host, Kevin Reeves, and on behalf of Pastor Keith and everyone here at Hillside Church, it is our prayer that the Lord will richly bless you. And thanks for listening.

0: Foundations of Freedom, a look at America's founding principles and the leaders who shaped our nation.
1: Ronald Reagan understood that preserving liberty required more than defending it. It had to be taught. In his 1989 farewell address, Reagan warned America about the danger of losing its national memory. If we forget what we did, we won't know who we are. Reagan understood that a free nation cannot preserve principles its people no longer understand. Every generation must learn why America's freedoms matter, understand the sacrifices that secured them, and accept the responsibilities that come with self-government. Liberty cannot be simply inherited. It must be intentionally passed from one generation to the next. Because when we fail to teach the meaning of freedom, we eventually lose the will to preserve it. So, are we preparing the next generation merely to inherit liberty, or teaching them why it is worth preserving?
2: What if one week in the Mediterranean could change the way you view the New Testament? This is Alistair Begg, inviting you to join me on the Deeper Faith Mediterranean Cruise, August 28th to September 4, 2027. So I hope you will consider coming. You can find all the information that you need at deeperfaithcruise.com.
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1: But this idea of there's a cognitive level, it's noticed to us in Isaiah 7 and 9, it's noticed to us in Jonah chapter 4, and it's pointed out here to us again between the knowledge of good and evil. Now, what does that really have to do with you this evening? There are many who feel that when the Lord removes his church suddenly, in a moment, in the twinkling of an eye, we will not all sleep or die, but we will all be changed. This corruption will put on incorruption. This mortal subject to death, 1 Corinthians 15:51, will put on immortality, deathlessness. As Jesus promised, I go to prepare a place for you, and if I go to prepare a place for you, I will come and bring you to myself, that where I am you may be also. In 1 Thessalonians 4, we are told, this we say unto you by the word of the Lord himself shall descend with a shout, the voice of the archangel, the trumpet of God. The dead in Christ rise first, then we who are alive remain will suddenly be caught up, snatched away, harpazoed, or raptured in Latin. And we will meet apantesis, to meet coming from two different directions. We will meet the Lord in the air. He is descending, calling his church. His church is ascending to meet him in the clouds, and so shall we ever be with the Lord. It is argued by many that children below a certain cognitive ability, in a sense innocent, will go in that removal with God's church. It is my hope that that is indeed the case. I sense from watching Jesus say, "Let the little children come unto me, for if such is the kingdom of God. And unless you become like little children, you will in no wise inherit the kingdom of God." So ask yourself this, when he suddenly removes his church, when he who restrains no longer restrains from 2 Thessalonians 2, can you imagine the healthcare system, the judicial system, the foster care system, the educational system, the civil society? Can you imagine this world where there is no longer some restraining work being done by God's Spirit? Where now we have what the world has wanted. God out of business, God out of the marketplace, God out of education, God out of the civil authority, God out of government, they're trying hard already, God out of everything. They want God out of all of it, and he is going to give them a godless world. It is my sincere hope, based on what I see of God's scriptures like this one, that all around the planet, those children will vanish with those adults. If that happens, where now we have what the world has wanted, God out of business, God out of the marketplace, God out

UFOs came by. I mean, there's all kinds of things they can unleash on people, but there's going to be suddenly a commonality if that happens that perhaps has never been seen before. And into that vacuum is going to rise a leader who claims to have all the answers. Interesting. They have no knowledge. Your children, which you said would be a prey in that day, they had no knowledge between good and evil. Basically, they were an age where they are still innocent. Don't know where that number is, but I point out simply that there is the concept. It's repeated through Scripture. They shall go in thither, and unto them will I give it, and they shall possess it, the ultimate rebuke for their unbelief. But as for you, turn you and take your journey into the wilderness by the way of the Red Sea. And then you answered, these are the parents who refused to go in, and said unto me, we have sinned against the Lord. Isn't it a shame when you realize after the fact you blew it? We've sinned against the Lord. We will go up and fight according to all that the Lord our God commanded us. And when you had girded on every man his weapons of war, you were ready to go up into the hill. And the Lord said unto me, say unto them, go not up, neither fight, for I am not among you, lest you be smitten before your enemies are smite and put to the worse. So I spake unto you, and what do you know? You would not hear, but rebelled against the commandment of the Lord and went presumptuously up into the hill. And the Amorites, which God would have delivered into their hands, which dwelt in the mountains, came out against you, and they chased you as bees chase you. Anybody ever run into a hornet's nest, bee's nest? Anybody? How fast did you run? Faster than you knew you could. I was in a parsonage down south in a church. They had these screens on the windows for baseball, and it made the whole house dark, so I decided to take them off. And I put a stool out, because of course you don't have a ladder. I just got back from being a missionary in Russia. And I climb up, put my fingers up, pull myself up, and here's a nice little hive of bees. And they all went zzz. They literally all looked at me. And they looked at me. I looked at them, and you could hear them laughing, right? They just came after me. My wife was inside. She said, you literally ran on top of the bushes in front of the window. Oh, I got lit up by it anyway. So I remember that moment. And I literally ran on top of the bushes. I don't know how I did it, but I ran. I got a couple stings and they laughed at me. Chased you like bees do. They destroyed you in Seir, even on the Hormah. And you returned and you wept before the Lord. This is the cost of unbelief and disobedience. But the Lord would not hearken to your voice. In other words, they reaped what they sowed, nor gave ear unto you. So you abode in Kadesh many days, according unto the days that you abode there. Chapter 2. Then we turned and took our journey into the wilderness by the way of the Red Sea, as the Lord spake unto me, and we compassed Mount Seir many days. Can you imagine? You just keep moving around the mountain and camping. And the Lord spake unto me, saying, you have compassed this mountain long enough. Turn you northward, and command thou the people, saying, you are to pass through the coast or territory of your brethren, the children of Esau, which dwell in Seir. And they shall be afraid of you. And take ye good heed unto yourselves, therefore. Look at this. Meddle not with the Edomites or Esau, for I will not give you of their land, no, not so much as a foot breadth, because I have given it and given Mount Seir unto Esau for a possession. Wait a second. I thought the Calvinists loved to harp on Romans chapter 9, where it says, Jacob have I loved, but Esau have I hated. If God hates him, what's he doing giving the Edomites, the children of Esau, possession? Something doesn't add up. In fact, God gave them a possession because Esau was blessed. Blessed by who? Isaac. Yeah, it was the second blessing because Jacob had already come in, dirty, rotten, heel catcher, scoundrel, supplanter with his Halloween costume on and deceived his dad wearing the goat's fur and everything. Special food. Wasn't really a Halloween costume, okay? Just so don't email me. But he took the first blessing. But Isaac also blessed Esau. So how do the Calvinists get to where somehow God hates Esau? Well, because they failed to read the whole verse. So you're already waiting for me in Romans 9.

0: Romans 9. And they take it because they like the idea that in their mind it supports double predestination. You're thinking, what's that? If you don't know, blessed are you. If you do know, they're trying to say that God has elected some to salvation and God has elected some to damnation. And so they like to run to this verse because they feel it helps support their case. So chapter 9, Romans, verse 13, as it is written, Jacob, what's it say? Jacob have I loved, but Esau have I hated. He goes on, what shall we say then? Is there unrighteousness with God? God forbid. For he saith to Moses, I will have mercy on whom I will have mercy. I will have compassion on whom I have compassion. So then it is not of him that willeth, nor of him that runneth, but of God which showeth mercy. For the scripture saith unto Pharaoh, even for this same purpose have I raised thee up, that I might show my power in thee, that my name might be declared throughout all the earth. It was. Therefore he has mercy on whom he will have mercy, and whom he will he hardeneth. Question, who hardened his heart first, Moses or Pharaoh or God? Pharaoh. And after hardening it, well, I think roughly five times or so, God confirmed him. But Pharaoh started it. But we missed a very important thing here in the verse, verse 13, and that's the first phrase, which says, as it is written. They missed that to their own peril. Okay, study Bible people. What does it say that it's written? Where? Come on, look in your margin notes. As it is written, little letter A. Letter A has what verse next to it? Malachi what? That's right. So now you turn to Malachi chapter 1, verse 2 and 3. Just before Matthew, Malachi chapter 1, the burden of the word of the Lord to Israel by Malachi. I have loved you, Israel, saith the Lord. Yet you say, wherein hast thou loved us? Was not Esau Jacob's brother, saith the Lord? Yet I love Jacob. Dirty, rotten scoundrel, heel catcher Jacob, who stole the blessing. Yet I love Jacob, God's grace. And I hated Esau. Listen carefully, and laid his mountains and his heritage waste for the dragons of the wilderness. Malachi written roughly 450 BC. The Exodus was when? 1446 BC. A difference of 1,000 years. What's happened in 1,000 years? The Edomites have gotten further and further away from God. So much so that when the Babylonians came in and judged the southern kingdoms, the Edomites blocked the fleeing of Jews from Judah and handed them to the Babylonians to be killed, captured, or whatever. Obadiah will actually speak against their act of treachery against their own brethren or cousins and surrendering to that invading army. And Obadiah's prophecy says, and their Edom will be no more, it'll be destroyed. And they hang in there till the time of Herod the Great, who's an Idumean, which means he's part Edomite. That's why the Jews wouldn't let him in the temple. That's why he was only really kind of a false king to them. And when the second temple fell in 70 AD, the Edomites, as it was coming under Roman occupation and Roman judgment, pulled into Jerusalem with the rest of everybody who fled there. And eventually, through the fall of Jerusalem, the Edomites were essentially wiped out. So by the time they become the Edomites, not Esau, that people group get to such apostasy with God that he brings his judgment against them. We're talking two people groups in Romans 9, not two people. We're talking 1,000 years later. So be careful using that verse to get your old double predestination, because God loves the whomsoevers, and I'm one of them, whomsoever believeth on him. So back to our chapter. That was exciting. Meddle not with them, for I will not give you their land. No, not so much as a foot breadth, because I have given it Mount Seir unto Esau for a possession. They were blessed of God with an inheritance promised by Isaac. You shall buy meat of them for money. Notice he didn't tell them to wipe them out. That you may eat. You shall buy water of them for money, that you may drink. For the Lord thy God hath blessed thee in all the works of thy hands. He knoweth thy walking through this great wilderness these 40 years. The Lord thy God hath been with me. Thou hast lacked nothing. What's that beautiful old song? All I have needed, thy hand hath provided. Problem is, we think we need more than we do. When we passed by from our brethren, the children of Esau, which dwelled in Seir, through the way of the plain of Elath, and from Zion Gaber, which, by the way, is down near Aqaba, the Gulf of Aqaba, top of the finger of the Red Sea, right near Eilat, that region. So if you've ever been down to Eilat or to Aqaba there, the bottom of Jordan, that's that region. We turned and we passed by the way of the wilderness to Moab, of Moab. And verse 9, the Lord said unto me, distress not the Moabites, neither contend with them, even though Balak tried to get them. Neither contend with them in battle, for I will not give you of their land for a possession, because I have given Ar unto the children of Lot. Remember Lot? Yeah, I know it's painful, but if God drags Lot out of Sodom and Gomorrah before he destroys it, it gives me hope that, again, he's dragging his church out who are under his blood before that first seal. So I take Lot, even though he's not the best encouragement or poster child for righteousness, I take him, even though we're told he's a righteous man. If you drag Lot out, we got a shot. And the Emims, the terrible ones, dwelt there in times past, a people great and many and tall as the Anakims. Anakims also meaning long-necked, which were accounted as giants. For as the Anakims, but the Moabites called them Emims, in case you're confused when you meet them. You keep going through the list. The Horams also dwelt in Seir before time, but the children of Esau succeeded them when they destroyed them from before them, and they dwelt in their land instead, as Israel did unto the land of his possession, which the Lord gave unto them. Now rise up, said I, get you over the brook Zered. And we went over the brook Zered. And the space in which we came from Kadesh Barnea until we came over the brook Zered was 38 years we wandered after we failed to go in. Unto all the generation of the men of war were wasted, consumed out from among the host, as the Lord sware unto them. For indeed the hand of the Lord was against them to destroy them from among the host until they were consumed, as God promised in Numbers 14. So it came to pass when all the men of war were consumed and dead from among the people, that the Lord spake unto me, saying, thou art to pass over through Ar, the coast of Moab, this day. And when thou comest nigh over against the children of Ammon, distress them not, nor meddle with them, for I will not give thee of the land of the children of Ammon any possession, because I have given it unto the children of, here's Lot's other daughter's son, for a possession. That also was accounted a land of giants. Giants dwelt there in old time. Wait a second. What's with the giants? And I don't mean New York. Genesis 6. I know these are crazy conditions for the end of the last days, but someday we may see this. Came to pass when men began to multiply in the face of the earth, daughters were born unto them, that the sons of God, B'nai Elohim, sons of God, use of the angelic realm, saw the daughters of men, that they were fair, and they took them wives of all which they chose. This was so egregious, the Lord said, my spirit shall not always strive with man, for that he also is flesh, yet his days shall be 120. Jude mentions angels that kept not their first estate, but like Sodom and Gomorrah, went after strange flesh, God eventually reserved in chains until judgment. Something happened in the angelic realm, like in the Sodom and Gomorrah, that basically caused them to be ejected and bound. But from this sons of God going into the daughters of men, verse 4, there were giants in the earth. Pastor Chris, yes. This is Genesis 6, yes. That's before the flood, yes. There's only 8 on the ark, yes. How many saw the ark on Mount Ararat suddenly exposed again? I'll read it on Sunday. Can't give you everything on Wednesday. Got to save something for the rest of the church. We got giants, but then came the flood. But now we're well after the flood, and we got giants. Who's got any questions here? How did the giants get on the ark? There were giants in the earth in those days, also after that, when the sons of God came into the daughters of men. They bare children to them. The same became mighty men, which were men of renown, men of old. And God saw the wickedness of man that was great in the earth. That's a sign, by the way, of the last days. And every imagination and thought of his hearts was only evil continually. So it grieved God that he repented himself, he'd made man. Now turn back to chapter 4 of Genesis. We get this interesting thing in the line of Cain. We get Lamech, who's got terrible poetry, boasting to his two wives. We get Zillah. She bare Tubal-Cain, instructor of every artificer in brass, verse 22. They had metalwork before the flood and iron. And then we get this outlier. And the sister of Tubal-Cain was Naamah, only woman mentioned. So the question comes up, why would they mention this woman? Tradition. What is it? Tradition. Which means tradition. Don't have a chapter and verse. There are those in tradition that have said Naamah was the wife of Ham. If that's the case, and it's the line of Cain that interacted with those sons of God, then someone bearing that genetic potential information entered the ark with Ham, which would explain how we get the giants now here in the land of Canaan, and eventually Goliath and others, because somehow that deep end of the gene pool made it into the ark. So I simply pointed out, you will encounter it if you look at different traditions, but here we have these giants again after the flood. So the question is, well, what's up with that? Where do we get the giants? Well, if Naamah indeed was Ham's wife, she is of the line that had this interaction that brought forth this, should we say, expansion to the genetic pool that caused him to be thrown out of it. But I digress. There were giants, verse 20, chapter 2, that dwelt there in the old time. And the Ammonites called them the Zamzumans. Personally, I think that's too long when you're running for your life. I don't think you should stay there and go, their reach is incredible, right? So Zamzumans, which means plotters. They show up, trouble happens. A people great and many and as tall as the Anakims, the long-necked. But the Lord destroyed them before them, and they succeeded them, and they dwell in their stead. Bigger they are. And he did to the children of Esau, which dwelt in Seir, or as he did to the children of Esau, verse 22, which dwelt in Seir, when he destroyed the Horims, cave dwellers, from before them, and they succeeded them and dwelled in their stead even unto this day. So God's helped the Edomites out in some of their battles. The Avims, which dwelled in Hazarim, even unto Azah, and the Kaphtorims, which came from, no mystery here, Kaphtor, destroyed them and dwelt in their stead. So rise ye up, take your journey, and pass over the river Arnon. Behold, I have given unto thine hand Sihon the Amorite. This has already happened, the book of Numbers. King of Heshbon and his land, and begin to possess it, and contend with him in battle. This day will I begin to put the dread, that's pakad, fear, dread, or terror. I will begin to put the dread of thee and the fear, that's yira, not yare, the usual one, that's fear or exceeding dreadful. Fear. This day I will begin to put the fear, dread, or great terror of the exceeding dreadful fear of you upon the nations that are under the whole heaven. So people are going to be freaked out when they see you move in. And what did we learn in Jericho? They were freaked out when they saw them move in. We'll get that in Joshua. Who shall hear report of thee, Rahab, and shall tremble and shall be in anguish because of thee? And I will send messengers out of the wilderness of Kedemoth unto Sihon, king of Heshbon, with words of peace, saying, let me pass through thy land. I will go along the highway, neither will I turn unto the right hand nor to the left. Thou shalt sell me meat or food for money that I may eat. Give me water for money that I may just let me hit your rest areas. Only will I pass through on my feet, just passing through, just want to buy some snacks. As the children of Esau, which dwelled in Seir, and the Moabites, which dwelled in Ar, did unto me, until I pass over Jordan into the land which the Lord our God giveth us. But Sihon, king of Heshbon, would not let us pass by him. You know, basically, he'll get off our lawn. For the Lord thy God hardened his spirit and made his heart obstinate, that he might deliver him into thy hand. So he just wasn't having it, and he decided to go out and fight him, as it appeareth this day. And the Lord said unto me, behold, I have begun to give Sihon and his land before thee. Begin to possess that thou mayest inherit his land. So then Sihon came out against us, he and all his people, to fight at Jahaz. Now, before you get really upset here, name a famous king who wanted to meddle with the Egyptians, and he was warned not to. And he loved God. Josiah. He went out and fought Pharaoh Necho, and he died at Megiddo. Jeremiah wept for him. Here's a good king, but for some reason just got a bug in his bonnet, and decided he wanted to go out there and shut down the Egyptians who were going to help fight against this uprising power called Babylon with the Assyrians at Carchemish. And he was warned, don't. You don't belong out there. Necho, the king of Egypt, said, "This is, leave me alone. I'm on a battle for the Lord." And he went out anyway. See, even people who love God can sometimes get full of themselves and run out and get smacked. So Sihon came out, he and his people. Lord God, verse 33, delivered him before us. We smote him and his sons and all his people, just as God promised. We took all his cities at that time. Some have argued these cities that we're learning of in chapter 2, chapter 3. In the 1880s, Jameson, Fawcett, and Brown said the cities were of stone with high walls, bars, and gates. And they claimed those cities were still standing in the 1880s. Some of the remnants of them could still be seen. We took all his cities at that time and utterly destroyed the men, the women, and the little ones of every city. We left none to remain. God's judgment begins to move in the land. Only the cattle we took for a prey unto ourselves, and the spoil of the cities which we took from Aroer, which is by the brink of the river Arnon, so you're on the eastern side of the Jordan, near what is modern-day Jericho, east of the Dead Sea. And from the city that is by the river, even in Gilead, there was not one city too strong for us, just as God promised. It took them 38 years to learn that. The Lord our God delivered all unto us. Only unto the land of the children of Ammon thou camest not, nor any place of the river Jabbok, nor unto the cities of the mountains, nor unto whatsoever the Lord our God forbade us. So the towns and the people he told us to leave alone, we left alone. And then we turned and ran out of time and had to come back next week for chapter 3.
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3: The church is an oasis of hope in a desert of hopelessness. When you lose a loved one, you go to the church for help. Maybe you lose a grandparent or a parent or a spouse or even a child. You go to the church. Oh, yeah, the hospital will help you a bit, but they want to get that bed clear for the next person that's going to come in. The funeral home will help you. They want to make some sales, to be very honest with you. But you come to the church. We're here to minister to you. We're here to comfort you. We're here to help you. When your spouse walked out on you, where did you turn? Probably to the church. When you were having problems with your kids, where did you go? Maybe came to the church. We're not perfect, but we are the best family going. For sure. And here's the great thing about our family. You can join our family. You say, how? Well, you have to be born into it. Oh, you mean like raised in the church my whole life? No. You need to be born again. It comes down to this. Would you like your sin forgiven? Would you like to know that you'll go to heaven when you die? Would you like your guilt removed? And would you like to join the family of God? You say, yes, I would. Then you say, Lord, I know I'm a sinner. And I pray for a spiritual rebirth in my life right now. That doesn't take years. It doesn't take months. It doesn't take weeks. It doesn't even take hours. It can happen in an instant. He's just a prayer away.
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10: On this anniversary of September 11th.
11: Hello, friends. Michael Youssef here with Leading the Way. And as we commemorate the death of our fellow citizens, I find my heart is full of gratitude to God for the comfort He gave to the family, but also full of the feeling of responsibility of the task ahead of us. We had a wake-up call on that day. Sadly, many people turned the snooze button on and then they went back to sleep. We need an awakening in America to realize that our enemy is vicious and he wants to destroy America. Our culture was built on the logic of the cross, and they want to remove that. They want to destroy that. They want to replace it by mosques, and they want to replace it by training institutions that are totally opposed and at enmity with that cross. So I'm going to urge you to stand in memory of those people who have lost their lives, to stand firm for the cross of Christ. God bless you.
10: The early chapters of Revelation contain very personal words from Jesus to the churches of his time. Well, wouldn't you know it, his words also resonate with Christ followers in 2026. Thank you for making time in your listening day for Leading the Way with Dr. Michael Youssef. Up next, part two of his message, Seven Letters from the King. Get ready to be challenged. Here now is Dr. Michael Youssef to get you caught up.
11: The first message is to the church of Ephesus, chapter 2, verses 1 to 7. They were hard-working Christians. They've rejected false doctrine. They believed in accurate biblical interpretation. But the problem with the church in Ephesus is that they loved their accurate biblical interpretations more than they loved Jesus. And so the great physician's prescription to the Ephesians, he said, retrace your steps. Get back a little bit. Find out where you lost your first love. What is the thing that tricked you? What is the thing that tripped you? Find out. And he said, not only confess it, but turn away from it. If you do not act soon, and if you do not act decisively, Jesus said he will remove the lampstand. He's not talking about salvation, but he will remove the lampstand. He will snuff out the light of your witness. The light will no longer shine, even if you are going through the motions. Whatever passion you've got left for sharing Christ with others will die down. The second message is to the believers in Smyrna. That's chapter 2, verses 8 to 11. The word Smyrna is a Greek word which actually means myrrh. Myrrh is a fragrance that comes from breaking and crushing a thorn tree or a thorn bush. For the fragrance of the myrrh to be released, it has to be broken, it has to be crushed. Jesus' message to the church that has been crushed by persecution, that has been crushed for his sake, he said, I know your afflictions, I know your poverty. And let me tell you, God's word to the persecuted believer today is this: don't be afraid. You have it tough now. You have it difficult now. But the day of your glorification is coming. The third letter is to the church of Pergamum, chapter 2, verses 12 to 17. The population of Pergamum was awash with strange religious practices. And Jesus said to them, I know where you live, where Satan has his throne. What is Jesus talking about? Pergamum had the great altar dedicated to Zeus. And Zeus is the chief deity of the Greek Parthenon. And Jesus, referring to that altar of Zeus, when he was talking about Satan's throne. And so Jesus gives him a word of commendation. He said, you remain true to my name. You did not renounce your faith altogether in me. Oh, but Jesus immediately goes in with a word of condemnation because they had one big, humongous sin that is creeping among them. You have people there in your church who hold to the teaching of Balaam. Balaam was a fortune teller. And so, before the people of God got into the promised land, a pagan king brought him in and he said, now Balaam, I want you to curse these people. And here's a bucket full of cash. I mean, he looks at that cash and he couldn't wait to go and curse God's people. There's a problem. While he got Satan on his side, the Israelites had Yahweh on their side. And so every time he tries to open his mouth to curse Israel, he blesses them. And the pagan king was frustrated. So he piles more cash and more cash. And Balaam sees the cash. So let me try again. He will try again. And every time I open his mouth to curse the people of God, he blesses them. And finally,
12: He came up with a devilish idea. He couldn't curse the people of God, but he can get the people of God to curse themselves. Because that's his devilish attack. If he cannot get you straight ahead, he will work on your flesh to get you to cause yourself a curse. And so he goes to this pagan king. He said, you know, I can get these people curse themselves. Bring me out all your loose women. Just bring them out. And as soon as these Israelites men see your loose women, they're going to fall. And they did. And Satan says, mission accomplished. He succeeded, just like he is succeeding today when trying to get so many of God's people hooked on pornography, on infidelity to their marriage vows, homosexuality, and sexual perversions of all kinds. And then there are some preachers somewhere say, well, you know, just, well, you have needs. This is just the way you are. I mean, you can't help it. Well, these are the way things are today. It's okay. Hey, don't be narrow-minded. Surely, don't be a prude. Now, beloved, let me shoot straight with you. We are under obligation to love non-believers. We have no choice. We have no option but to love the non-believer, to minister to non-believer, to be available in every way. And I do that personally, as some of you know. We are under obligation to love sinners. We are under obligation in every way to be Christ to these people. But never, never, never, never at the expense of biblical truth. Never under the compulsion of having them join a church without repentance and without salvation. And that is why Jesus said to the church at Pergamum, repent. To him who overcomes, I will give some of the hidden manna. I will also give him a white stone. Remember in John chapter 6, Jesus said, I am the true manna that comes from heaven. He's going to have nothing less than Jesus himself. So what is that white stone? You see, in the Roman judicial system, they did not have a trial by jury. The judge tries, adjudicates, and pronounces judgment all at the same time. So the judge was so powerful. And if the man being tried is guilty, he hands him a black stone. But if he is innocent or guiltless, he hands him a white stone. And that's exactly what Jesus is saying here. When we seek to please him and him alone, he will declare us innocent and set us free. He wants to see a desire, at least a desire. The fourth message, the believers in Thyatira. Chapter 2, verses 18 to 29. This is the longest letter of all the seven, and probably the most troubling of all. As always, Jesus uses something positive, something good to say about every church. And he was praising them for some sterling qualities they have. Love, faith, service, and patient endurance. Something else Jesus said. The latter works exceed the first. Now look, growing in love and growing in faith and growing in service and patient endurance, wonderful. What else? This is a growing church. This is a mega church. This is a contemporary church. It's a with it church. At that point, you expect Jesus said, attaboy, keep it up, doing great. This is great. But sadly, he tells them that there is a cancer of moral compromise that is growing on the inside of them. Beloved, this is a sobering word. Today, there are many wonderful mega churches, Bible-believing churches. They love Jesus, serving Jesus all over the world. I'm not putting everybody in the same bucket here. But those growing churches have moral compromise, which is eating them from the inside. What did Jesus say? He said, you tolerate that woman, Jezebel. You know, she's a Phoenician. She's a Baal worshiper. But the king of Israel, Ahab, married her. Be very careful before you marry. Ask the Lord, are you unequally yoked? Because what she did only emasculate him. She actually became the symbol of all that is evil. She became a symbol of moral compromise of all sorts. And why does the Lord Jesus hate the spirit of Jezebel? Listen to me. Because moral compromise inevitably going to lead to apostasy altogether. It happens, and it happened before our eyes. And in the old days, it used to take so many generations to go from moral compromise to apostasy. Now, with the speed of everything, it takes half a generation. And doesn't matter how long it takes. When sexual sins are tolerated and quietly approved, it's a matter of time before the church to cease to be the church of Jesus Christ. As I said, some of us were in churches like that. I was in a church 30-plus years ago where they preached tolerance and grace and compassion and non-judgmentalism. Until, of course, now, it is no longer the church of Jesus Christ. Please, please hear me right. One of Satan's most effective weapons against us is our flesh, as we saw already in Balaam. Satan appeals to our flesh. He tempts us to satisfy the flesh. The temptation is to set our flesh on fire. And then Satan says, mission accomplished. Here's how the spirit of Jezebel works. Listen carefully, please. Well, nobody really believes this sexual purity anymore these days. It's not the thing people believe anymore. No one really keeps these old-fashioned values. The times have changed. How many times have you heard that? Even the laws are changed. Fornication, adultery, pornography, homosexuality, and all of these are open sesame to apostasy. That is the spirit of Jezebel, and Jesus hates it. Here's the bad news. I always tell you the good news. Here's the bad news. Most Christians in Thyatira, they knew it. They close their ears, close their eyes. Who am I to rock the boat? It was wrong. But they were so worried that if they took a stand, people would leave the church. And that's why Jesus said, repent of your false tolerance. Repent of your spineless attitude. Repent of thinking that a large crowd means success in God's eyes. Otherwise, you'll suffer Jezebel's fate. But if you repent and remain steadfast, I'll give you the morning star. Revelation 22:16 tells us that Jesus is the morning star. Who would rather you have, Jesus or the approval of culture and society? Ask yourself that question. The fifth message is to the church of Sardis, chapter 3, verses 1 to 6. I pray to God that not a single person would be like those folks in the church of Sardis. There is nothing good that Jesus could find to say about the church of Sardis. He said, I know your deeds, you have the reputation of being alive, but you're dead. One of the greatest tragedies is when a church's reputation exceeds its reality. What does it mean for the church to be alive? The first thing, a live church is must live under the authority of the Word of God. Must be determined to obey the Word of God. It doesn't mean we're perfect, but we live in obedience to the Word of God. And the second thing is the priority of prayer. The priority of prayer. And the third thing is that the Holy Spirit must be free to operate. The Holy Spirit is your best friend. How can he be afraid of your best friend? You see, when the Holy Spirit is free to operate, he's going to convict. He's going to convert. Question, can a dead church become alive again? Yes, that's what Jesus said. He gives him five steps to go from dead to life. Wake up and discover the reality of your spiritual death. Strengthen what remains. You say, what does that mean? Well, let me explain it this way. If the doctors are operating in the operating room, and then the patient's heart stops, what do? They stop everything, and they do everything possible to get the heart moving. That's strengthening what remains. Remember what you have received from God at the very beginning. Remember the time when you gave your life to Jesus Christ and you were thrilled and you were excited. You were so much in love with Jesus. Remember that. Go back to that. The truth that you knew from the very beginning. Guard it. Protect it. That's number four. Protect what you originally received and heard and hold on to it. And fifthly, he said, change your ways. Change your direction. Respond now to his love. Respond to his invitation. Six is the message to the church of Philadelphia. Chapter 3, verses 7 to 13. God is the one in charge of the door. Nobody else. He's got it right here. These are the words of him who's holy. What he opens, no one can shut. And what he shut, no one can open. He spells it out here. Why? He is the one. In fact, Jesus here is refuting these false teachers who say that in the last day, in the day of judgment, Jesus is going to feel sorry for the people who have rejected him and he's going to let them in. They're contradicting everything Jesus said here. In the day of judgment, he is the one who's going to shut that door and no one will be able to open it. But right now, he has that door wide open. Nobody can shut it, saying, come, come, come. Come, the door is open. Verse 8, Jesus is saying, I gave you every opportunity you have for ministry. Everything, every opportunity you have, Jesus gave you. Every opportunity he gave me. He says, I know you're weak by the world's standard, but I have given you opportunities for ministry. And if you use these opportunities, I'll bless you out of your socks. Now, that's a use of translation, but you get the meaning. Let me ask you this. Did God bless you with time? Where are you spending it? Where are you spending it? Has God blessed you with influence? How are you using it? Did God bless you with wealth? Where are you investing it? On self or on the kingdom of God? Be faithful with what you have is Jesus' message to the church in Philadelphia. Finally, the seventh message is the message, the letter to the church of Laodicea. As I said, if my theologian friends who believe that these are periods of time and that we're living in the church of Laodicea time, that makes me weep uncontrollably. And trust me, sometimes I do. There's not a single positive word about the church of Laodicea. Condemnation, condemnation, condemnation. Why? Because if there's one thing that Jesus detests, is lukewarmness. He detests lukewarmness. And this is, beloved, is a picture of an average, normal, respected American evangelical church. And yet it's neither on fire for Christ nor deadly cold. What Jesus is saying to the Laodicean church, he says, I deserve better than this insipid response. I deserve more than this half-hearted commitment. I suffered and died for you, and all you do for me is you tip your hats for me for an hour on Sunday morning. I gave my life for you, and all you give back to me is a shrug of the shoulder. Come late and leave early and put a couple of bucks in the plate. And either love me with white hot intensity or drop dead. Let me plead with you. If your love for Jesus is lukewarm, you need to change it and change it today before you get to be spat out of his mouth. Here's what Jesus said, I counsel you to buy from me gold refined in fire so that you can become really rich. White clothes to wear so you can cover your shameful nakedness. Isn't that amazing how the Lord Jesus takes something that is unique to that town, to that city, See, the Laodicea was prosperous economically. It was a very rich city. So much so that in 61 AD, they had a horrible earthquake, nearly destroyed everything. But they built it back so fast without any federal dollars. They got no money from Rome. They built it themselves. They had so much money. They were so powerful. They were so rich. Laodicea was renowned for two products. They were exporting all over the world. Textile and a Phrygian powder that was used as an eye salve. Ironically, the Lord uses those two things that they're exporting to the whole world and they brag about locally as the very thing that they spiritually need from Jesus. The real white garment is to cover the nakedness of their sin, and it can only come from Jesus. The eye salve that can cure their spiritual blindness can only come from Jesus. Jesus alone is the source of salvation, beloved. Jesus alone is the source of righteousness. Jesus alone is the source of spiritual strength when we walk with Him. And in verse 20, gives us a beautiful invitation. He said, I stand on the door and knock. Some of you may know this famous painting. It was painted by Warner Salmon, who actually went to be with the Lord a few years ago. And it's a great picture. It's a great painting where it shows Jesus standing knocking on a door. And there are thorns and thistles everywhere as a symbol of our sin. There's something else you notice in that painting. There is no doorknob on the outside. The only doorknob is from the inside. Beloved, if you refuse to let Jesus in, you must bear the consequences. You have the doorknob. Invite Him in.
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18: Foundations of Freedom. A look at America's founding principles and the leaders who shaped our nation.
19: Ronald Reagan understood that preserving liberty required more than defending it. It had to be taught. In his 1989 farewell address, Reagan warned America about the danger of losing its national memory. If we forget what we did, we won't know who we are. Reagan understood that a free nation cannot preserve principles its people no longer understand. Every generation must learn why America's freedoms matter, understand the sacrifices that secured them, and accept the responsibilities that come with self-government. Liberty cannot be simply inherited. It must be intentionally passed from one generation to the next. Because when we fail to teach the meaning of freedom, we eventually lose the will to preserve it. So, are we preparing the next generation merely to inherit liberty, or teaching them why it is worth preserving?
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22: I recently read about a missionary who was attending a missions conference. She was sick with the flu and felt she was going to faint. And that's when she heard a voice behind her say, "Lean on me." She did, gently. Then the same voice said, "Lean on me harder." I think God is like that. We lean on Him a bit, but He says, "Lean harder." The harder we lean, the safer we feel. The Bible says, "Trust in the Lord and don't depend on your own understanding." When I lean on me, and I do sometimes, it's chaos. I'm Steve Brown. You think about that. Share what you just heard with a friend. 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
27: Hi, this is Pastor Flavio, and I'm glad you joined us today for another broadcast of Life in Christ. For 3 days now, we have been walking through 1 Corinthians 2. We have heard Paul's confession of weakness, his teaching on God's hidden wisdom, and yesterday, his glorious description of the Holy Spirit who searches the depths of God and reveals them to the believer. Today, Paul lays out a contrast that divides every reader of this letter and every human being who has ever lived. And this division goes into two categories. Listen to 1 Corinthians 2, verses 14 and 15 in the English Standard Version. The natural person does not accept the things of the Spirit of God, for they are folly to him, and he is not able to understand them because they are spiritually discerned. The spiritual person judges all things, but is himself to be judged by no one. For who has understood the mind of the Lord so as to instruct him? But we have the mind of Christ. Wow. Let us pray. God, thank you for your word. We are in awe of you, and we ask you to send your Holy Spirit now as our teacher. We pray this in the name of Jesus Christ, our beloved Savior. Amen. Two kinds of people, beloved. Hear them. The natural person, and the Greek word is psukikos, from psuke, meaning the natural biological soul. This is the unconverted person, living only out of the resources of a creature without the indwelling Holy Spirit. This individual cannot accept the things of God. And why? Not because he's stupid. Not because he hasn't read enough. Not because he hasn't been argued with cleverly enough. But because spiritual truth requires spiritual eyes to see. And this individual, the psukikos person, the natural man, he has never been given spiritual eyes, spiritual ears, spiritual sensitivity. The cross, the resurrection, the indwelling of the Holy Spirit, the call to repentance, to him, every one of these is folly. He shrugs them off. He laughs at them. He's dismissive in a way that even surprises himself, because for him, the gospel is literally foolishness. Now, hear the second category, the spiritual person, the pneumatikos. It's the believer in whom the Spirit of God dwells. The spiritual person, Paul says, judges or discerns all things. Stop on that, would you? The spiritual person judges all things. He can see what the natural eye can't. He can read the Word in light of the Word, with the capital W. He understands the world in light of the Word.

register of reality. The natural person is not fully informed. The natural person is unable to observe the whole. He is missing data that only the Holy Spirit gives. So when the natural person mocks the gospel, that mockery is not evidence against Christ. It is, in Paul's diagnostic, evidence that the mocker's spiritual eyes have not yet been opened. So we pray for them. Don't be intimidated by the criticism. Now, let me protect this teaching from a danger. Paul is not giving Christians a license to be intellectually lazy, condescending toward non-believers, or arrogant about our discernment. The same Paul who wrote this chapter became all things to all people in chapter 9. Won non-believers with a patient engagement and debated the Stoics and the Epicureans in Athens with cultural awareness. And he refused to be a fool when he could be sharp. The spiritual person sees more, not because he is smarter, but because the Spirit has opened his eyes. That's grace, not grounds for bragging. The spiritual person judges all things, but Paul never said the spiritual person looks down on people. So let me give you a practical test for whether you are walking as the spiritual person or merely the natural one. The natural person, when faced with a hard decision, asks two questions: what do I want, and what works? The spiritual person asks two more: what does God say, and what would honor Christ? The natural person, when offered the gospel, asks, does this fit my worldview? The spiritual person asks, does my worldview need to bend to this truth? The natural person, when wronged, calculates revenge or retreat. The spiritual person, when wronged, hears the master who said, forgive 70 times 7. Beloved, walk in the categories the Spirit has given you. You're not just a creature with a brain. You are a believer with the mind of Christ and the indwelling Holy Spirit. And one more pastoral note. Some of you listening today are loved by a natural person, a spouse, a child, a parent, a dear friend, who simply cannot understand the things of God. You have tried explaining, you have tried arguing, you have tried perhaps manipulating with guilt. Nothing worked. Beloved, Paul tells you why. The things of God are spiritually discerned. What that loved one needs is not a better argument. They need the Spirit to open their eyes. So spend less time arguing and more time praying and allowing the Holy Spirit to flow through you. Pray that the Holy Spirit would do what the argument can't. He delights to open people's eyes. He opened mine and yours, didn't he? He'll do the same for our loved ones. So, here's the takeaway. First, every reader of Paul's letter and every human being who has ever lived is either a natural person living without the Spirit or a spiritual person relying on the indwelling Holy Spirit, listening to him and following his lead. Number two, the natural person cannot accept the things of God because they are spiritually discerned. The problem is not intellect, but indwelling. They need the ministry of the Holy Spirit, and the Holy Spirit is readily available to deliver it. And then finally, the spiritual person sees what the natural eye cannot, and this gift is grace, not grounds for pride or bragging. Your call to action this week, then, is this: for the person you love who does not yet know Christ, swap a planned argument for a sustained week of prayer that the Spirit would open their eyes. And before I close, speaking of prayer, if you're listening today and the Holy Spirit has nudged at your heart, he's inviting you today to a relationship with Jesus Christ. Would you pray with me? Lord Jesus, I'm a sinner in need of a Savior. I believe you died for me and rose again. So come right here and right now into my life as my Savior and my Lord.

0: I receive you and I surrender to the leading of the Holy Spirit. In the name of Jesus. Amen. If you pray this prayer, I invite you to tell someone and find a Bible-believing church where you can grow with others. This is Life in Christ, and tomorrow, in our final broadcast for the week, we will see the staggering line Paul saves for the very end of this chapter, that the believer has nothing less than the mind of Christ. Until then, God bless you.
1: We trust that message spoke to your heart. Now, what happens when God's truth meets the law of the land? That's the legal corner. And there's no one better to walk us through it than a pastor who's also a practicing attorney. Once again, here is Pastor Flavio.
0: It's time once again for our legal corner, where we explore the intersection of law and theology. In today's legal corner, let's talk about who judges what. In 1 Corinthians 2, the Apostle Paul writes that the spiritual person judges all things, but is himself not subject to the judgment of those without the Spirit. Different observers, according to Paul, see different things. American appellate law has a structured version of this very principle. We call them standards of review. When an appellate court reviews a trial court's decision, it doesn't always look at the question fresh. The standard depends on whose vision is best for that question. So, a finding of fact is reviewed for clear error because the trial judge saw the witnesses and heard the testimony. A discretionary call, like whether to grant a continuance, is reviewed for abuse of discretion because the trial judge was in the better seat. A pure question of law is reviewed de novo, that is, fresh, because law is law and the appellate court is in as good a position as the trial court to decide what the law says. Why does the law layer the standards this way? Because the law honestly recognizes that not every observer is in the best position to see everything. Some questions belong to the eyes nearest the witness. Others belong to the eyes furthest above the case. Now, here's practical counsel. In life, as in litigation, know which questions call for deference and which call for fresh thinking. Honor the judgments of those closest to the situation, where their nearness gives them sight. And in faith, hear Paul's echo. On the deepest questions of the soul, let the Spirit of God set the standard of review. He sees what no human eye can see, even yours or mine. This is Life in Christ. May God bless you.
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0: This is Albert Moeller for townhall.com. The morning of September 11, 2001 was stunningly beautiful. It was a promising day as it started, and yet it would end as a day of horror that would be indelibly etched into the American psyche. Those beautiful skies carried mass murder and terror. Through those skies flew airliners turned into massive bombs, carrying human passengers who were exploded into dust. The sight of the airliners flown into the Twin Towers of the World Trade Center, smoke rising from the Pentagon, and then the towers burning and twisting and falling. All of it was shown on television screens over and over again. Americans were shocked and declared that the world would never look the same again. The 25th anniversary of 9/11 demands serious moral reflection. Sadly, the anniversary also underlines massive questions about America's role in the world, about the war on terror, and about the stark moral realities of our times. We know this. We need to pray. May God bless, guide, and protect the United States of America.
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5: Let us run with endurance the race that is set before us. Looking to Jesus, the founder and perfecter of our faith. We who run the race of the Christian life know that Jesus is sitting even now at God's right hand. His ascension into heaven opened its gates for us. Why is the ascension important? Surprisingly, it was the key to founding the church, the body of Christ. Stay with us. From the Moody Church in Chicago, this is Running to Win with Dr. Erwin Lutzer, whose clear teaching helps us make it across the finish line. We're in a series on Christ among other gods, showing why Christ is supreme. Today, Pastor Lutzer begins a message on Christ's extraordinary ascension into heaven.
6: During the past several weeks, I have been speaking on the topic Christ among other gods. Science, as we know, has made many strides in the last decades. We have explored outer space. We have even explored inner space. We know lots about the human body. But there is one area in which science, of course, by definition, cannot do much research. And that is on the topic of what happens after death. Oh, I know that there is such a thing as near-death experiences, but being near Chicago might not be the same as being in Chicago. Near-death experiences are subject to different kinds of interpretation, and we should not build a theory of life after death upon those fleeting moments. Perhaps it is because death closes us off and we walk behind that curtain where no one can peer or look. Perhaps it is because of that in all the other religions of the world, very little, if anything, is said about where the founders of those religions now are or what they are doing. I don't think that any Muslim would necessarily claim to know what Muhammad was doing or what Buddha was doing, if you're a Buddhist, or what Zoroastra was doing or is doing today. And yet in the case of Christianity, it is very different, because if you were here last week, you know we spoke about the resurrection of Jesus Christ and gave strong evidence that indeed he was raised. In previous messages, we stressed the deity of Jesus Christ, and so it should not come as a surprise that the Bible tells us where Jesus Christ went after he was raised from the dead and where he is today. And we'll see that the implications of the ascension for you and for me are absolutely awesome. Well, take your Bibles and turn to Acts chapter 1. Acts chapter 1, where we have an account of the ascension. We have several of those in the New Testament. But we look at Acts chapter 1, where Jesus Christ led the disciples to the Mount of Olives, and there he was taken up into heaven in their presence. Chapter 1, verse 9. And after he had said these things, he was lifted up, and while they were looking on, a cloud received him out of their sight. And as they were gazing intently into the sky while he was departing, behold, two men in white clothing stood beside them, and they also said, "Men of Galilee, why do you stand looking into the sky? This Jesus, who has been taken up from you into heaven, will come in just the same way as you have watched him go into heaven." And that, by the way, is going to be the topic for next week's message, the return of Jesus Christ. But I want you to notice that there are two things that happened. First of all, there was physical movement on the part of Jesus Christ. Jesus Christ's body was being lifted into the sky, and the Bible says that he was received by the clouds, and he disappeared. Scientists have sometimes objected to this account, saying that it was based on a pre-Copernican understanding of the universe, where you have heaven above, and then you have the earth, and then you have the hell beneath. And they've pointed out that if you're in Australia, going up might mean to someone in the Middle East going down. And that when Jesus was raised into heaven, that is an entirely different direction that heaven would be if you were on the other side of the earth. But of course, that's not really the point, is it? Heaven is a place. It is the place where God dwells, where he is localized, even though we know that God fills the whole universe. Still, there is a place where his glory resides in a particular way. But it is not only a place, it is also a state. It is a different kind of relationship, a different kind of reality. But we don't know where it is. Who knows, maybe after Jesus Christ left the Mount of Olives, he may not have continued on that same path. He may have gone off in a different direction. We do not know. But the bottom line is that Jesus Christ was changing the nature of reality for himself. He was moving from the visible to the invisible, from the material to the immaterial, and from the finite to the eternal. Now, I want you to know today that the ascension of Jesus Christ into heaven permanently changed the character of heaven forever. It's absolutely unbelievable. You see, Jesus Christ, so far as we know, is the first man who ever entered into heaven with a resurrected human body. The first man. Oh, you say, well, what about the saints in the Old Testament? Well, when they died, their body was taken and put into the grave. And then their spirit went to Sheol. Possibly their spirit went to heaven as well. But their bodies are still in the grave. They have not yet been resurrected. The resurrection is still future. I know that there's the story of Enoch and also Elijah. And we don't know what happened to their body. Those could be exceptions. But one thing we do know is that the arrival of Jesus Christ in heaven certainly is the first time that Jesus arrived in heaven as the God-man. That we know. He was in heaven before as God because he was indeed filling the universe with his glory. But this is the first time that the angels observed directly in heaven deity and humanity joined together in one person forever. They must have been absolutely astounded when they saw Christ arrive. And to think that he is going to be a man forever, having assumed a human nature in Bethlehem, which continues throughout all the generations, surely must have evoked their wonder and their worship. Well, what I'd like to do today is to give you three different rites that the ascension of Jesus Christ proved for the Lord. What are those? First of all, the ascension proved his right of ownership. His right of ownership. Actually, I need to tell you, he owns heaven. When Christ ascended into heaven, there was no mediator there to open the door for him. When Christ ascended into heaven, it was not because he was granted special mercy that he might be able to enter. When Jesus ascended into heaven, he was coming home because he had come from heaven. And he said, O Father, glorify thou me with the glory which I had with thee before the world was. This was the entrance of a man who came to the heaven that he had created of all things. It says in the book of Colossians, for by him were all things created, both which are in heaven and which are on earth. The Creator was coming back to a place which he had created. Scientists tell us that the universe is infinite. I can't argue with them. I don't know whether it is or not. But this much I do know is that Jesus is more infinite than the universe. If you can think of it that way, because I don't believe that God would have ever created a universe that was as great as he himself is. And here he is now localized in a body, coming back to his creation, to that special place where the glory of God shines more brightly. He was coming back as creator, but he was also coming back now as savior. You see, he had finished the work which the Father had given him to do. And it says in the book of Hebrews, having purged our sins, he sat down on the right hand of the Majesty on high. His work on earth was done. And the scripture tells us that we should look to Jesus, who for the joy that was set before him endured the cross, despising the shame, and is now set down on the right hand of the throne of the Majesty on high. He had a right to enter into heaven as creator, as God. Now he enters into heaven also as savior. He had a natural right because of his deity, but now he has an earned right because of his humanity and the fulfillment of the will of God for his life. No wonder the angels must have been astounded as they saw him come in. And they must have fallen on their face and said, Holy, holy, holy is the Lord God Almighty, for the whole earth is filled with his glory. He ascended into heaven because he owns heaven and owns the universe. It was a mark of ownership. Secondly, the ascension also was a mark of headship, a mark of headship. You see, when Jesus ascended into heaven, he became the head of his church. Turn to the book of Ephesians chapter 1, where we can see this most clearly. Ephesians chapter 1, where Paul is speaking about Christ at the right hand of God the Father, and he says in verse 20, talking about the strength which we have, he says, which he brought about in Christ when he raised him from the dead and seated him at his right hand in the heavenly places, far above all rule and authority and power and dominion and every name that is named, not only in this age, but also in the one to come. Paul did not want to leave any stone unturned. He didn't want to leave out any possibility that this could be misinterpreted. That he has dominion over every name, and not only in this world, but also in the one to come. And he has put all things in subjection under his feet and gave him as head over all things to the church. Isn't this exciting?
7: 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And if you've been listening for any length of time, you know that our emphasis always is on Jesus Christ, eternal life, and that gift being given to all who believe. 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Let's be faithful all the way to the finish line.
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10: This trait here, it's dealing with what you are seeking or what you desire with your life. Again, keep in mind, these are building upon each other. I don't believe you'll ever get to this place without having gone through being poor in spirit, the mourning, and the meekness in place. Because now you're surrendering your will to God's will. Your eyes are getting off of self. You realize your complete dependence upon God. And now what comes in is a right desire for your life. Where you hunger and thirst after righteousness. Where you're hungering and thirsting after the Lord Himself. Where you can say, as the psalmist did in that great psalm in Psalm 42:1, comparing it to that deer seeking the water that was thirsty. And he said, that's where my soul is before you, God. You know, that's where we need to get with our relationship with God. We're not just dealing with a hunger because you skipped meal for a few days or because you skipped maybe a breakfast and a lunch and you have a hunger now. No, we're dealing with like a starvation. You know, when the prodigal son was hungry, he went with the pigs. When he was starving, he went back to the father. That desire, when you're able to sort of clear everything out and be able to say, listen, what I want is the Lord and what He wants, to seek His righteousness. Again, this is certainly getting self out of the way. This is getting to the point now of why we were created, to glorify God. Again, the problem is today many are seeking the wrong thing. They're seeking things that are not right. But to get to that point again where you're not seeking fame, you're not seeking fortune, but you are simply seeking the Lord God Almighty. We have examples in the Bible of that rich man who had his barns were just full, and he said, what am I going to do now? I mean, I have just made it. I'm going to pull down my barns. I'm going to build bigger barns. I'm just going to sit back, eat, drink, and be merry. This is great. That night, his soul was going to be required of him. So then it leads into what you are seeking, and you will find true happiness when you begin seeking righteousness, when you are seeking the Lord. Because think about this too. The Bible says the eye is never satisfied. You'd be seeking different things. If I just get this house, you're going to get that house. Give it a few years, you're going to want another one. If I just get this car, if I just get to this place, the eye is not satisfied. But the Lord says here, those who are seeking those things that are right, the righteousness, they shall be filled. This is something God said, listen, this is a need that I will fill. This is a desire, I should say, that I will fill. You'll have a sense of, wow, this is right, the happiness that is there. It continues on, now dealing with how we act and relate to others. He said, blessed are the merciful, for they shall obtain mercy. These are those who are not always seeking justice. You're not going to find too many people that are happy, that are always screaming, it's not fair. You're going to lack happiness with your life. Justice is certainly the heart of the law of God, and that's an important aspect that we're not going to do away with. But make no mistake about it, mercy is the heart of the gospel. The two have to be combined together. You have to have both. When you leave one off, it's not going to lead you to happiness. We all had to have mercy from God, or we all would still be on our way to a lake of fire. Now he's dealing with, as you notice, the change here. These are in how we relate to others, and then it's going to finish with how others sort of relate to us. But mercy is always associated with forgiveness. You can't be merciful if you're not willing to forgive. It's not possible. The two go hand in hand. If you're going to show mercy, forgiveness has to be in place. As you notice, all these things are dealing with character. And it's character that's not within us. The key to happiness was allowing God to get a hold of your heart that He could produce a God-changed character in your life. And then as we're developing this out now, and it starts as you humbly come before Him, you see yourself as this poor in spirit, how wretched you are, and it leads to that mourning over your sin and the change that you know that needs to take place, and then the surrendering of your will with the meekness, Lord, not my will, but Thy will be done. And then as He puts His will into your life, now you are hungering and seeking after righteousness. That's what's drawing you now. It's not fame. It's not fortune. It's not who you are. And listen, we see the danger of it today. Our Christianity, our churches today, even good churches, are dying from not seeing the very truths in here. They're filled with pride. When you are a person who shows mercy instead of always wanting justice, you'll be happy. When you begin to deal with your children, not always with justice, but with mercy, you can see that the relationship develops and strengthens. When you begin to deal with your spouse, not always with justice, but with mercy and forgiveness, it leads to happiness. If you're only obsessed with justice and what you think is right, it will never lead you to a road of happiness. Next, he continues on, blessed are the pure in heart, for they shall see God. A desire for inward purity. A desire to avoid the hypocritical of being one way on Sunday and another way when you get in the car. A desire to be pure in heart. A desire to say, you know what, I'm not going to play the game. You see, we can grow up in the Christian home, we can learn the terminology, we can have it all down pat and know what to say and know how to look. But inside you know, I want none of it. You're not on a road to happiness by any means. You are missing what it's about. As you do begin to seek the Lord, and the Lord's changing you now, even as you relate to others, you're not sorted about justice and what's right. You're learning to show mercy. And the Lord begins to work on your heart to clean that thing up. You see, a lot of times, people come to church for different reasons. Some people might come because it simply meets a social need. There's a fellowship here. There's friends here. You have that aspect of it. That's why some people come to church. And that's all church will ever be to you. It'll still be the game. That it won't be about the Lord. Maybe you're a young person. Well, I'm just coming because my parents make me. You are missing what it's about. You are headed such down a road of destruction and misery. But the Lord begins to do a work on the heart where you are pure in heart. So we have the pure in heart. Let's continue on. Blessed are the peacemakers, for they shall be called the children of God. Conflict is a result of sin. Obviously, when you're not seeking to be in conflict, you're going to be seeking peace. And this is those that with the attitude of trying to resolve conflict instead of trying to produce the conflict. Right now, all those who are lost are the enemy of God. Whether they know it or not, they are under His wrath. They are under His condemnation. They're going to be judged and cast into the lake of fire. Yet God has made a way of reconciliation. And we have been given the task of going out to that world and letting them know there's a peace plan in place. I think one of the greatest ways you can be a peacemaker is by sharing the gospel with others. The ultimate of God's creation, mankind himself, who is at enmity with the very Creator, facing a certain judgment to come, and then they step back and you are there to come in and make that peace and show them, listen, you are going to be judged. You're going to spend an eternity in a lake of fire. That's a real place. But Jesus Christ came to this earth as a man. He took your place in judgment on the cross. He died for you, was buried, and He rose again. And if you'll come to Him with repentance and faith, He'll save you. That is the message of peace. There's nothing greater than it. And I do believe, as the Bible says, he that winneth souls is wise. There's so much that goes with that as we're faithful with our responsibility in giving the gospel out and how God responds to our heart. Remember, with each of these, it is doing with how God responds to our character, what He's going to do as we allow Him to change our life and how God is going to respond to us, because He's given promises with each one of these. And as you're allowing God to change your life, I mean, He's showing you, basically tells you in each one of these why you're going to be happy. Because God is going to respond as you allow Him to change your life. And then lastly here, this one deals with how we respond to the persecution, to the trials and troubles. Blessed are they which are persecuted for righteousness' sake, for theirs is the kingdom of heaven. Blessed are ye when men shall revile you and persecute you, and shall say all manner of evil against you falsely for my sake. Rejoice and be exceeding glad, for great is your reward in heaven, for so persecuted they the prophets which were before you. And of course, the Lord knew the disciples were certainly going to face great persecution. He knew what was coming in their life. He also knew that in 2 years from this point, Peter is going to deny Him 3 times because he's afraid of the suffering and the persecution. But then all of a sudden, you see a changed man. You see a man with another character after the resurrection of the Lord Jesus Christ. You see a man who now rejoices in persecution, just like Christ said. You find a man that who at one point was so afraid of it, he had this fear of it. Little did he realize that was a key to joy, that was a key to happiness, and having faith in God and having a faith in this thing that is so much greater than any of us, of seeing the purpose of why we are here. And make no mistake about it, if you are living for the Lord, persecution will come. If you are not a persecuted Christian, something's probably wrong. You might not even be saved, or you're certainly not living for the Lord. Because when you live for the Lord, your life goes directly opposite the way of this world. Persecution is going to come. And the Lord said, listen, you can rejoice in this. Listen, this is something to rejoice over. Remember, this is where we have to have, as the Lord's changing our life, and we get to the place where we are willing to suffer for our faith. When we're getting our eyes off of self, as long as your eyes are on self and you have such self-worth about yourself, you're not going to be willing to suffer for your faith. See, our key starts with that first step of just seeing the Lord for who He is, and as we're poor in spirit. And that opens the whole process here to the Lord changing our life to begin to do a work on our very character of who we are. So we see here with the last one, it's how we respond to the trials and troubles. We can see it throughout the Bible, from Paul and Silas to all the suffering that they went through and they were able to rejoice in. Again, this deals directly now with our faith. If you're following Christ, the persecution absolutely will come. This gets to a point where you no longer see this world as your home, where you are truly just a pilgrim and a stranger here. You begin to see what it's all about, that even if it means persecution and suffering, the reviling, the men speaking evil against you, this is suffering for righteousness. This is suffering for your faith. This is losing your job because you'll take a stand against something at work that just isn't right. This is willing to put up with the name calling and just simply trusting the Lord. And it's a work the Lord does in our hearts. These things put together all deal with our character. And they are key to happiness, to having that state in your life. And as you can see here through all these, there is in no way the world would lay out this blueprint towards happiness.
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14: Ronald Reagan understood that preserving liberty required more than defending it. It had to be taught. In his 1989 farewell address, Reagan warned America about the danger of losing its national memory. If we forget what we did, we won't know who we are. Reagan understood that a free nation cannot preserve principles its people no longer understand. Every generation must learn why America's freedoms matter, understand the sacrifices that secured them, and accept the responsibilities that come with self-government. Liberty cannot be simply inherited. It must be intentionally passed from one generation to the next. Because when we fail to teach the meaning of freedom, we eventually lose the will to preserve it. So, are we preparing the next generation merely to inherit liberty, or teaching them why it is worth preserving?
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15: This is the Old Trailblazer Broadcast. This is Pastor Albert Pendarvis, the Old Trailblazer, riding out again on old Dan. Come on, Dan, let's go. We've got to get on, clear up the rest of this week, get back home to find out what's happening around there. Maybe we'll get back home time, get a little dinner. Mama will have dinner cooked. Oh, Dan, hasn't it been good this week? You know, the Old Trailblazers, Pastor Shelton, used to tell us, you know, I've just been a-thinking. Well, the Old Trailblazer here, Pendarvis, he's just been a-thinking. Thinking how great it would be if many of our folks would turn to the Lord. Wouldn't it be good if I could come here on Sunday morning to a house slam full of new people have been born again. I know we have folks who are saved, but wouldn't it be good if everybody was saved? I don't believe we'll ever see that. You say, Trailblazer, some folks will never be saved. Well, the Scriptures ask the Lord one day, are there few that be saved? I hope you're saved. Are you saved? Are you born again? Can you look up at night and say, thank you, Lord? You know, thank you, Lord, for saving old sinner. Thank you, Lord, for saving old Pendarvis so he could be true to us. You know, that's the greatest thing that ever happened to me, was to be saved, just to come to know the Lord. I've had many blessings in my life. I've had a wonderful family, a wonderful wife, children, good job, all those things. But the greatest thing that ever happened was when I come to see myself as a sinner, lost and undone, and then turned to the Lord by his grace. That's what I've been praising the Lord for all these many years now. And then the Lord called me into the ministry, gave me this gracious broadcast and others to bring out the message. And one scripture says, how beautiful are the feet of him that preaches the gospel. But I don't have pretty feet, but the Lord thinks so. Isn't that grace? Isn't that just grace, my friend? But I'm going to get back into our study. We're looking at the work of the Holy Spirit, and we deviated from that a little bit. And we were looking at the work, how demonism influences our work. But we saw there, we see folks who say, oh, I believe in blood redemption. I take that for granted. This shows how far that they've misunderstood and been influenced by demon spirit. No preacher should ever go into his pulpit unless he sets forth clear and unmistakable words, blood redemption. Blood redemption. It matters not what his subject is, and I find that to be true. It don't matter what he's dealing with. No, I can tell you this. There's a message in every verse of Scripture. There's a message, my friend. Every doctrine or teaching of God's Word radiates to or from the cross of Christ. Christ in the tomb, our scapegoat. Christ risen as our justifier. The Apostle Paul says, the good news, the gospel, is a good news to a guiltless sinner. Without the shedding of blood, there's no remission. Maybe you don't know what remission means. It means forgiveness. Let's walk out of the Garden of Gethsemane. Would you do that, my friend? Garden of Gethsemane. There beneath those olive trees, we see a man. It is the Lord, the Son of God. Listen to him as he groans in a life of prayer. As we move closer, we behold the drops of blood streaming down from his face, from his body. Every pore of his skin is open, and we see the great drops of sweat. But not the sweat like you and I sweat. No, it's one who sweats and who toils for heaven. He sweats great drops of blood. This is blood dripping without which there is no forgiveness of sin. Listen, awakened sinner, here's your hope, your substitute. Would you sit up and listen? God has laid your sins and mine there on him in the garden. He is beginning to pay the price here in the garden in his own blood. Let's follow him now. We see him where he dragged him from the place of his prayer and agony. He is brought before Pilate's court. They set him in a chair and mock him, after which they throw a robe of purple over his shoulder. We also see him press down a crown of thorns upon his brow until the blood drops from rushing down his cheeks. When you throw back that purple robe, you behold his back where they lifted up those thongs and laid them in deep furrows across his back until the flesh had been torn and rivers of blood run from his shoulders. My sinner friend, that's the shedding of blood, without which there is no remission. Wait a minute. Let's follow him on to Golgotha's out there. Hurry him through the streets with a wooden cross hanging on his shoulder. They reach Golgotha's mountain, just a hill out there, where they dumped the garbage. They were flinging him on the ground, nail his hands and feet to that cross. Hold your breath, my folks. Listen, listen. Get quiet. We see him lifting him up in that cross. Midair, sinner, they dash it into that hole. There hangs the Christ of God, the Son of God, in agony unknown to a human heart. He bleeds his life away. He exhausts his soul. There's that awful cry, my God, why hast thou forsaken me? As we behold, they pierce his side. Forthwith runs blood and water. Sinner, this is the shedding of blood, without which there's no remission. Oh, sinner, oh, saint, this is the awful shedding of blood. This is the pouring out of the blood without which there's no remission of sins for you and for me. Oh, my friend, listen, brother, take this out of your teaching. You have no gospel. You can hold out no hope for lost humanity. You can do all that you want. You can have all the entertainment. You can have all of the loose living and all of the entertainment and all of the fun and all of those things. But, my friend, you have no gospel. You can hold out no hope. You may kick at it. You may rebel against it. But for you to reject this great truth of blood redemption, you rebel against God. I'm giving you God's irrevocable word. And here it stands. Without shedding of blood, there is no remission of sins. Minimize it. No soul gets saved. There was never a day in which you and I lived when we should cry forth to every sinner, lost sinner, awakened sinner, your hope lieth in the crucified, buried, and risen Lord as your divine, perfect substitute. Listen. Listen to him. Let others preach what they will. But as for me, by the grace of God, the old trailblazer, magnify with my lips, with my heart, with my life, that Christ on the cross died as a substitute for sinners, calling upon every awakened soul, look to him. Christ died for you. Christ paid your sin debt in full. Look and live. We sang a song here by that title. Look and live. Let others have their religious program, their religious experiences, their social gospel. Look at those, my friend. But when they wake up in hell with their congregation, they'll have eternity to regret that they didn't stand for blood redemption in Christ. When all around my soul gives way, this then is my hope and stay. On Christ a solid rock I stand. All other ground is sinking sand. Listen. When all other around my soul gives way. This then is my hope and stay. On Christ the solid rock I stand. All other ground is sinking sand. Oh, brother, out of Christ everything is sinking sand. But He, Christ Jesus, the very Son of God, is the old trailblazer's hope and stay. He's my rock. He's my hope of eternity. He is the lily of the valley, the rose of Sharon. Oh, my friend, can you say that? The old trailblazers loves individuals. You know, folks sometimes take me for being an old kook. Sometimes they take me for being hard-nosed and hellfire and damnation. But no, that's not true, my friend. My heart is big as a pumpkin this morning. My heart is overflowing with love for lost souls out there across this country and across the world, over there in Northern Ireland, where those folks, many of them, have written me, telling me that they appreciate this ministry. Many of them, my friend, wherever this message is going, over WWCR up there in Nashville, Tennessee, over that great radio, shortwave radio station, folks are hearing that thing all over Europe. And oh, my friend, the many host of stations we have across this country, folks turning in, tuning in, day after day, week after week, time after time, to the old trailblazer, and to our worship hour on Sunday morning, and Sunday night, and Wednesday night, all of those services. We're hearing from many folks are supplying the needs. The Lord has been gracious. All of the days of this ministry, Pastor Shelton began broadcasting in 1943, back there many, many, many years ago. Went on to be with the Lord in his 70s after preaching all of those years. Stood behind his pulpit and give out the old trailblazer broadcast. Riding old Dan up and down the creeks and the bayous and out there wherever. And the Lord given me now this gracious privilege. A privilege. Yes, it's a privilege to come here and identify with the old trailblazer ministry. Old Pastor Shelton. The old mentor, our mentor, many, many folks have told me that same thing. He was a gracious man, and folks hated him. The religious world hated him because he was 25 years preaching the Arminian doctrine until the Lord awakened him and saved him. Oh, but that's another story. I'll send you that story if you write me and let me know. But my friend, could I just take a minute or two? We have a couple of minutes left. Could I just probe your heart? Are you saved? You say, well, Trailblazer, I don't like for you to get so personal. Well, I'm not personal, my friend. One of these days, I'm going to have to give an account for being true to your soul. Oh, my friend, how many am I speaking to at this time that may never get saved? What will they do? Will they know in heaven or in hell whether they heard the old trailblazer or not? I don't know. I don't know those things. They're not important. But, my friend, I believe that heaven is a reality. I believe that's where the Lord will be to greet us when we get there. And we'll evermore be with the Lord. I believe they'll be singing hallelujah, hallelujah, praise the Lord, 24/7, whatever. But I believe, my friend, that we can know the Lord here on this earth, here in this old sin-cursed earth. And the Lord is still gracious to us. By faith, my friend, every day we look for Him. He's soon coming. He'll be here not long. Be here for long. I tell my folks, I don't know how long the Lord's going to put up with us. What a sinful world. We've turned our backs on the Lord. We've turned our backs on the truth. We've turned our backs on everything that's of the Lord, my friend. We're living a life of Sodom and Gomorrah. We're living a life of Noah's day. We're living those days. Sin and debauchery are running rampant, my friend. Homosexuality and perverseness is taking over our country and our land, our young people and our old people. And oh, my friend, what a day it's going to be. What a day when the Lord says, depart from me, I never knew you. Are you going to stand there, my friend? Are you? If you never know the Lord, you are. If you don't come to trust in the Lord, you say, well, what is trusting the Lord, Pastor? Well, first of all, it's a work of the Lord, the Holy Spirit. But you know you can ask the Lord to awaken you. You can ask the Lord to save you. He says, come now, let us reason together. That's what the Lord said. I'd go out behind the barn and reason with the Lord. I'd lay on my sick bed there, and Mama and Papa and whatever, lay on that sick bed. You don't have to say anything to anybody if that bothers you. Lord, I want to know if I'm saved or not. Lord, I'm facing eternity. Lord, I may be breathing my last breath with this oxygen in my nose here. Oh, Lord, have mercy on me. Would you do that, my friend? That's not deathbed repentance. That's just being common sense. That's being truthful, my friend. Lord, help. Lord, he says, come now, let us reason together. Come on, Trailblazer. Talk to those folks about being saved. Yes, sir, that's what he tells me to do. And he says, tell them that Christ died for sinners. That's my message, my friend. Christ died for sinners. Not joke-telling, not entertaining, not all of those things, going to the beach and all. That's the world, my friend. Oh, that's Satan's world. That's the demon world. But this is the old Trailblazer. Coming out again every day at this same time. I'll be back Monday. And until then, remember my mailing address, the old Trailblazer, Post Office Box 1810, Walker, Louisiana, 70785. Goodbye and God bless you.
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18: Remember the words of the Lord Jesus when he said, "It is more blessed to give than it is to receive."
19: The Bible says, in humility, value others above yourselves. But Pastor Greg Laurie says our culture is out of step with that principle.
18: We live in a time where everyone has so much expectation. They expect everything to revolve around them, everyone to cater to them. And the Bible teaches the opposite. Hey, if you want to be a happy person, think of others before yourself. This is

Wouldn't it be a remarkable world if everyone tried to outgive one another? If we saw someone in need, we automatically took care of it. We were always looking for ways to help. But we don't live in a culture of givers. It seems like we live in a culture of takers. Well, today on A New Beginning, Pastor Greg Laurie helps us see how a spirit of generosity is part of the prescription for living a more meaningful life. We're considering the Apostle Paul's counsel about living in a way that honors God.

words to the elders or leaders of Ephesus. This is the last time he would ever speak to them. So he's giving to them his final message and sum up what really matters in life. And he also compares the Christian to five different categories of people or pursuits and what we need to be thinking about as followers of Jesus. So let's pick it up, Acts 20, verse 17. When we landed at Miletus, he sent a message to the elders of the church of Ephesus, asking them to come and meet him. When they arrived, he declared, "You know, from the day I set foot in this province of Asia until now, I have done the Lord's work humbly and with many tears. I have endured the trials that came to me from the plots of the Jews. I never shrank back from telling you what you needed to hear, either publicly or in your homes. I have had one message for Jews and Greeks alike, the necessity of repenting from sin and turning to God and having faith in our Lord Jesus Christ. Now I am bound by the Spirit to go to Jerusalem. I don't know what awaits me except that the Holy Spirit tells me in city after city that jail and suffering lay ahead. None of these things move me, nor do I count my life dear to myself, so that I may finish my race with joy and the ministry which I received from the Lord Jesus to testify to the gospel of the grace of God." Wow. Five categories Paul identifies that we are in, things that we're doing. First of all, Paul compares himself to a runner in a race. So I want to finish this race, he says, with joy. Not just finish the race, finish this with joy. So I've been running this race for over 50 years now. And I'm going to tell you a little secret. It is a joyful thing to serve God. I love it. Don't lose your joy. Number two, Paul compares himself to a steward. A steward. In verse 24, he says, "This ministry I've received from the Lord." So a steward owns little or nothing. They just serve their master. And it's very important to be reminded of the fact that everything you have has been given to you from God. Right? Everything. The ability to breathe, that's a gift from God. The beat of your heart, that too is a gift from God. Your family is a gift from God. All of your resources, the roof you live under, the clothes you wear, those are all a gift from God. 1 Corinthians 6:20 says, "You're not your own. You are bought with a price. So glorify God in your body and in your spirit, which belong to God." So it's all come to me from the Lord. I'm just a steward. Everything I have is on loan from God. So I want to use it for his glory. Number three, Paul, come clothes you wear, those are all a gift from God. 1 Corinthians 6:20.

0: about maybe you see a fender bender and the police come and you're an eyewitness. So they interview you. What did you see? It's not my job to exaggerate or make stuff up or make it more interesting. And my job is actually just to tell the officer what I saw. And then if I'm called to give testimony in a court of law, it's very important that I tell the truth, because a person's future could be affected by what I say. So in the same way as a witness, an eyewitness, I'm testifying of what I have seen and what I know. It's interesting because it's implied in the original language to solemnly give witness. This is a serious thing. I am to declare God's truth to people even if it's not comfortable. And sometimes there are things we don't necessarily want to say, but we need to say because they're in the Bible, right? So we have to tell people the truth because we want them to get close to God and not be separated from him by some kind of sin. So we give testimony. John said, that which we have seen and heard, we declare to you that you may have fellowship with God. So we've seen and heard these things. But then Paul compares himself to a herald. A herald, verse 25, you know, I've gone among you preaching the kingdom of God and you'll see my face no more. So a witness talks about what has happened to him. In contrast, the herald tells others what the king has told him to tell. So I'm an eyewitness, but I'm also to herald it, to broadcast it, to proclaim it to others, not just be a good example, you want to do that, but to tell others how they too can become a follower of Jesus. Now Paul says in verse 27, I've not shunned to declare to you the whole counsel of God. The job of a pastor is to teach the word of God. It's to feed the flock of God for the equipping of the saints for the work of the ministry. So my job is to teach the Bible, and that's why we do that here, and we've done that for so many years. Finally, point number five, Paul compares himself to a watchman. Verse 26, I testify to you this day, I'm innocent of the blood of all men. What does it mean to be innocent of the blood of all men? Well, over in the book of Ezekiel, chapter 3, the Lord speaks to the prophet, and he says, I've appointed you as a watchman for Israel, same word, watchman, and when you receive a message from me, pass it on to the people immediately. If I warn the wicked, saying you're under the penalty of death, but if you fail to deliver this warning, they will die in their sins and I will hold you responsible, demanding your blood for theirs. So when Paul says, I am innocent of the blood of all men, it simply means I've delivered the message as I've been told to. I've done the job God has given me to do. Now Paul gives us the motivation for doing all these things in verse 35 of Acts 20. Remember the words of the Lord Jesus when he said, it is more blessed to give than it is to receive. Oh, that's so true. You know, when you learn to be a generous person with everything that God gives you, God will bless you for it. This word blessed could also be translated happy. So another way to translate this is you'll be a happier person if you give instead of always wanting to receive. And we live in a time where everyone has so much expectation. They expect everything to revolve around them, everyone to cater to them. And the Bible teaches the opposite. Hey, if you want to be a happy person, do the opposite. Think of others before yourself. We have three basic things we can all give to God. They are talent, treasure, and time. First, you give your talent to the Lord. Everybody has talent, some kind of talent. And everybody has treasure, some measure of treasure. Those are your finances. And then your time. Every day you have time that you can invest serving the Lord or not. So we want to give those things over to him.
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2: So let's recap and close. We're runners in a race. As verse 24 told us, Paul wanted to finish his race with joy in the ministry he received. We run to win. Number two, we're stewards or servants. Our sole responsibility is to please and serve our master. Thirdly, we're witnesses, as in a court of law. We are to solemnly give witness, realizing the profound implications of our testimony. Fourthly, we're heralds. The herald, in contrast to a witness, tells the message the king has told him to declare. And finally, we're watchmen. We are to declare the truth of God to others. If you do these things, you will live a meaningful life. And the title of this message was How to Live a Meaningful Life. This was Paul's last message to these people. What if you were going to be giving your last message? What would you talk about? What would you focus on? I remember I asked Chuck Smith this question once. Chuck, if you were going to give one last message, what text would you speak on? He said, John 3:16. John 3:16, we all know that one, right? For God so loved the world, he gave his only begotten son. Whosoever believes in him should not perish, but have everlasting life. So one day, you're going to give your final message. And I don't mean a sermon, but you'll say your final words. You'll declare to your family and loved ones that which mattered to you. One day you're going to have your final meal. One day you're going to have your final moment on planet Earth. What would your final message be? Billy Graham wrote a book called Nearing Home toward the end of his life. He was 94 when he wrote it. He went to heaven at the age of 99. We all thought he might make it to 100. He came just short of it. But in this interview for his book that he had written called Nearing Home, Billy said, quote, God doesn't want us to waste our latter years or spend them in superficial, meaningless pursuits. Instead, he wants us to use them in whatever ways we can to influence those that will come after us, end quote. Those are great words. Finish with joy. That's the idea. So we always want to run with joy because we don't know when it's going to be our last race or our last moment. So you run this race with joy. You run it to win it. I love the story of Caleb in the Old Testament. He was this old guy who initially went into the promised land with Joshua as spies. And so they kind of looked, checked out what was happening in this land of Canaan and what their challenges would be. And they went back and gave a report to Moses. And there were 12 that went in total. Joshua and Caleb were 2, and then the other 10. The 10 that went in, they were filled with unbelief. All these people are gigantic. We were like grasshoppers in their sight. If we go in, we'll all die. And Joshua and Caleb said, no, the Lord give us the strength. Let's go for it. Moses was swayed by the 10. They didn't quite make it in as soon as they should have. It took them 40 years, which should have taken them no more than 40 days. Meaning they were going around in circles. Well, now they're coming back into the promised land, and Caleb is in his 80s. And he says to Joshua, who is now in charge, I'm as strong this day as the day the Lord called me. Now give me this mountain. And he raised up his bony old man arm, maybe shook it a little bit. And everyone looked at him and said, yeah, he probably is. He's still a tough guy, still a strong man, but he had faith in God. To the very end. You can do that. We can all do that. But again, as I said earlier, you decide the evening of your life by the morning of it, the end by the beginning. So don't say, oh, you know, when I'm really old, like 50, I will really commit myself to Christ. But up until that point, I'm going to just live the way I want to live. Bad decision. Because number one, you don't have a guarantee you'll make it to 50 or 40 or 30. But then again, you can establish bad habit patterns that you will not break free from. So do it now. Serve the Lord in your youth. As Solomon said, remember the Creator in the days of your youth. I made my commitment to Christ at the age of 17. And I'm so glad I did. And there's not one thing that I feel I have missed as a result of doing that, but so many things I have gained because I followed Christ. So that's for you younger folks. Now, you older folks, first of all, wake up, because you may have dozed off. And let me say this to you. Now your objective is to finish this race with joy. Maybe you've slowed down a little bit. Maybe you've lost that joy. Maybe you've been sidetracked. Maybe you've just gotten tired and you're just talking about retirement all the time. And I just want to kick back and just retire. I just ordered my lazy boy. Well, it's time to get off your big, fat, lazy boy. And, boy, what did you think I was going to say? And serve the Lord, because you've been called by God. Moses didn't really get started till he was like 80. He's a late bloomer for sure. Whatever your age is, young, old, somewhere in between, let's get back in this race. We're heralds, we're witnesses, we're runners. We want to run it with joy and finish it well. Listen, the greatest legacy you can pass on to your children and grandchildren is not your money. In fact, I've seen situations, as you have, where people who maybe are wealthy have passed those things on, and we've seen multiple generations of children, trust fund babies, we might call them, have their lives ruined. The greatest thing you can pass on to your children and grandchildren is not your money or other material things. The greatest legacy you can pass on to them is the legacy of your character and your faith. That's the thing we pass on. Because one day our most precious things will fit in a hospital drawer. And the only wealth that will endure is that which has been invested in others for the sake of Jesus Christ and his gospel. So if you were going to give your last message, what would it be? You need to be prepared. You never know when that moment will come. Just be prepared. And I don't say this to freak you out or depress you, because Paul said, hey, to live is Christ and to die is gain. Okay? So I'm living for Christ in each and every day. If this is my last day, okay, great. I'll be in heaven. But until that day, I want to make every day count, because heaven is a prepared place for prepared people. And the Bible says, prepare to meet your God. Are you prepared? In closing, let me ask you this question. Do you know with certainty that you will go to heaven when you die? If you don't know that, you can know it right now. Let me come back to that verse that Pastor Chuck said he would base his last sermon on, John 3:16. For God so loved the world, he gave his only begotten Son, that whosoever believes in him should not perish but have everlasting life. That's the good news in a nutshell. God loved you. He sent his Son to die for you. If you will believe in him, you will not perish and be separated from God. You'll have everlasting life. It's a gift that God offers. And if any of you listening here, watching, or wherever you are, if you are not sure that Christ is living in your life, you can ask him to come and forgive you of your sin right here, right now. Let's pray. Father, I pray for any person who does not yet know you. Help them to see their need for you, and help them to come to you, we ask. Amen.

0: 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You've got a list of the chapters in front of you.
1: Yes.
0: Which chapter do you think long-time Christians need the most, even if they never admit it?
1: I would say probably sharing the good news, and that's a section on sharing the gospel. You know, what I found, Dave, is young believers are the most excited about sharing their faith. And the problem is, as we grow in the Lord, as we've known the Lord for many years, we do that less and less. And actually, not only is it good for the people that you're sharing the gospel with, but it's good for you. You see, it is life-giving to share the gospel. And it's something that every believer needs to be engaged in. So in this section of sharing the gospel, we talk about how to bring in the catch, how to bait the hook, how to communicate effectively, and a whole lot more, just like how to do it and how to do it effectively. So, I mean, but, you know, honestly, I have a chapter on read the Bible, and there's so many believers that don't do that on a regular basis. The same can be said of being involved in your church. So many believers are not involved in their church as they ought to be. So there's something here for everyone. And I think that you'll find these truths in this book are biblical and practical and hopeful, really encouraging for you. So let us send you a copy of this new book, What Every Growing Christian Needs to Know, for your gift of any size.
0: Yeah, and we can help you take care of the details quickly when you call us at 1-800-821-3300. 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Or just go online to harvest.org. Well, Pastor Greg, you pointed out the importance of asking Jesus to forgive our sins a few moments ago.
1: Right.
0: Could you help those who want to do that very thing right now?
1: Yeah, you know, the Bible tells us that Jesus Christ stands at the door of our life and he knocks. And if any man will hear his voice and open the door, he will come in. Maybe as you've heard me speak today, well, you've heard another voice speaking to you. It's the voice of God. And you realize you need Christ in your life. You need your sin forgiven. You want the assurance that you will go to heaven when you die. Well, here's what you need to do. You need to pray. And I would like to lead you in a prayer right now where you will be saying to Jesus, Lord, come into my life. I choose to follow you. So if you want his forgiveness now, if you want Christ to come into your life, just stop what you're doing and pray this prayer after me. You might even pray it out loud. So let's pray. Lord Jesus, I know that I'm a sinner, but I thank you for dying on the cross for my sin. I turn from that sin now, and I put my faith in you. Be my Lord, my Savior, and my God, and my friend. I choose to follow you, Jesus, from this moment forward. Thank you for loving me and calling me and accepting me. In Jesus' name I pray. Amen. Listen, if you just prayed that prayer, I want you to know on the authority of Scripture that Christ himself has come into your life. The Bible says, these things we write to you that believe on the name of the Son of God, that you may know that you have eternal life. If you just prayed that prayer in a minute, you can know today you have eternal life. And may I be the first to say to you, welcome to the family of God.
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3: Ronald Reagan understood that preserving liberty required more than defending it. It had to be taught. In his 1989 farewell address, Reagan warned America about the danger of losing its national memory. If we forget what we did, we won't know who we are. Reagan understood that a free nation cannot preserve principles its people no longer understand. Every generation must learn why America's freedoms matter, understand the sacrifices that secured them, and accept the responsibilities that come with self-government. Liberty cannot be simply inherited. It must be intentionally passed from one generation to the next. Because when we fail to teach the meaning of freedom, we eventually lose the will to preserve it. So, are we preparing the next generation merely to inherit liberty, or teaching them why it is worth preserving?
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10: Abraham Lincoln is regarded as America's greatest president for keeping the nation united in spite of a costly civil war. Perhaps part of his character is revealed in this statement. "I am a slow walker," Lincoln said, "but I never walk back." Once he made a decision, Lincoln never looked back. Jesus said something similar to those who wanted to be his disciples. 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
16: In Matthew 6:9 is this: after this manner, therefore pray ye, our Father which art in heaven, hallowed be thy name, thy kingdom come, thy will be done in earth as in heaven. Give us this day our daily bread, and forgive us our debts as we forgive our debtors. Lead us not into temptation. Deliver us from evil, for thine is the kingdom, the power, and the glory forever. Amen. He goes on. For if you forgive men their trespasses, your heavenly Father will also forgive you. But if you forgive not men their trespasses, neither will your Father forgive your trespasses. Isn't it interesting, again, that in this prayer, Jesus uses the term debt to describe what sin is. Sin is a debt. And when sin is forgiven, it's described as a forgiveness of sin. The forgiveness of all sins is a forgiveness of all of our sin debts. So verse 7 in Isaiah 53, verse 7 starts by saying Jesus was nagas. What was seen by the Jewish people who observed and took a look at Jesus was that Jesus was paying a harsh, unbearable debt. Jesus had accepted to pay this horrendous, awful, agonizing nagas demand, which was the payment of all of our sin debts. And just as the blood of Abel, when he was murdered by Cain, the blood of Abel cried out from the ground, and the cry was, there's a debt here. There's got to be a payment for my murder. So our sin debts cry out. There's got to be a payment for all of our sins. This cannot go on. There must be a payment. Our sin debts demanded payment. Our sins demanded a satisfaction of our debts. And the cry of our sin debts, like the cry of Abel's blood from the ground, did not stop until our sin debts were satisfied. And that's the word satisfied that's used to describe when Jesus suffered and died on the cross in verse 11, Isaiah 53:11. Verse 11, he shall see of the travail of his soul and shall be satisfied. By his knowledge shall my righteous servant justify many. He shall bear their iniquities. So when Jesus suffered and died on the cross, he was nagas, paying all of our sin debts. And when he was finished, God said in verse 11, satisfied. When Jesus died, there were actually two shouts. The first shout was from Jesus himself. And it was the word finished in John 19:30. When Jesus therefore had received the vinegar, he said, finish, it's finished. And he bowed his head and gave up the ghost. That was the last word of Jesus. The last word of Jesus on earth was the first shout. And it was one word, finished, in Hebrew, asa. The next shout that followed was from God the Father. And that was the word in verse 11, Isaiah 53:11, satisfied. So that verse 11, second shout of satisfied, is referring to the nagas payment of verse 7. All our enormous nagas sin debt were satisfied or paid off. And this is what was predominantly seen about Jesus on the cross in verse 7, was that his great work was nagas, paying for all of our sin debts. Now, what does that mean in verse 7 when Jesus was nagas paying for all of our sin debts? That means that Jesus had voluntarily taken on himself our sin debts. We were standing there and he gently pushes us aside and said, I'll take care of this for you. Those were our sin debts. Those were not his that he was nagas in misery paying for. There's a picture of this taking on what is not a person's. When Jesus took on our sins, it weren't his sins. He took it on. And it's an interesting picture because it's not very nice, but nevertheless, it is the picture. It's a history of what happened with Rebekah and her son, Jacob. It's in Genesis 27:11. Rebekah is putting her son, Jacob, up to lie to her husband, his father, Isaac. And the history, Jacob said unto Rebekah, his mother, behold, Esau, my brother, is a hairy man, and I'm a smooth man. My father, peradventure, will feel me. Now, let me just tell you that what Rebekah has proposed or pushed or strongly persuaded Jacob to do is to impersonate, to lie to his father and say that he's Esau when he is Jacob. I'll just read it again. Genesis 27:11. Jacob said to Rebekah, his mother, behold, Esau, my brother, is a hairy man. I'm a smooth man. My father, peradventure, will feel me, and I shall seem to him as a deceiver, and I shall bring a curse upon me, and not a blessing. His mother said unto him, upon me be thy curse, my son. Only obey my voice and go fetch me them. In this history, Rebekah is taking command. That's an understatement. She's taking command of a situation. She is ordering her son Jacob to lie and impersonate his older brother Esau. Jacob is petrified and afraid. And Jacob is saying to his mommy, he's afraid he's going to be found out and he's going to incur on himself a curse from his father when he's trying to get a blessing. And Rebekah removes this fear of Jacob by saying to Jacob in Genesis 27:13, upon me be thy curse. Sin is a curse. And those very words of Rebekah to Jacob are the same words that the Messiah Jesus says to every person, upon me be thy curse. Jesus says to all, your sins are a curse from God, but upon me be thy curse. So when verse 7 says he was nagas, that means that Jesus was fulfilling his words, upon me be thy curse. As on the cross, Jesus was made a curse for us instead of us. Galatians 3:13, Christ hath redeemed us from the curse of the law, being made a curse for us. For it's written, cursed is everyone that hangeth on a tree. And when Jesus in verse 7, nagas, paid our sin debt, we're released. We go free. This is what we see in the Garden of Gethsemane. When Jesus was arrested to begin the Nagas payment for our sins, which would end on the cross, Jesus said about his disciples that were there, let them go free. Let them go. John 18:7. Then asked he them again, whom seek ye? Jesus asked the group that came to arrest him, whom seek ye? They said, Jesus of Nazareth. Jesus answered, I've told you that I am he. If therefore you seek me, let these go their way, that the saying might be fulfilled which he spake, of them which thou gavest me have I lost none. When Jesus said those words in John 18:8, let these go, he meant far more than just don't arrest them also in the garden. It shows that in John 18:8, is that when the sufferings of Jesus started, Jesus had one thing on his mind, Nagas. Jesus had Nagas on his mind in the Garden of Gethsemane. In the Garden of Gethsemane, the heart of Jesus was filled with Nagas as he thought, now I'm going to take on me the curse of the sins of the world. Now I'm going to say, upon me be thy curse to mankind. Now I'm going to take on all the sin debts of the world. Now I'm going to start the Nagas, horrific, cruel payment for all the sin debts of the world that the Egyptians beat Israel for not making the same amount of bricks, even though they had to go gather materials, that the Jews were trembling and hiding in caves when they saw the Philistines there with 30,000 chariots, that in Deuteronomy, God said, in the year of release, let them go from his debts. Nagas, this is the word in verse 7. He was Nagas. And now we come to the next statement about Jesus in verse 7. Verse 7, he was afflicted. Now the word that's translated afflicted is the Hebrew word ana, ana. Again, we turn to other scriptures in the Bible to understand what the word ana means. And first we see the meaning of the word ana. We start to build our definition of the word ana when we look at the history of Samson and Delilah and their bedroom conversation. In Judges 16:6, we have this. Judges 16:6, Delilah said to Samson, tell me, I pray thee, wherein thy great, wherewith thou mightest be bound to afflict thee, bound to ana thee, ana. And then in Judges 16:21, the Philistines took him and put out his eyes and brought him down to Gaza and bound him with fetters, and he did grind in the prison house. In this history, the seductive Delilah has leaned so hard on Samson for him to tell her the secret of his strength that she has, that the Bible says she has driven Samson to the point of death with her persistent demand that Samson tell her the secret of his strength. The secret that Delilah has demanded Samson tell her is in Judges 16:6, wherein thy great strength lieth, and whereby thou mightest be bound to afflict thee. And the Hebrew word is ana, afflict thee. So Delilah wants to know how Samson can experience ana. And Samson gives in, and he tells Delilah that the secret's in his hair. And then we can see what ana means by what Samson experienced, which was in Judges 16:21. The Philistines took him and put out his eyes and brought him down to Gaza and bound him with fetters of brass, and he did grind in the prison house. Now, when Samson's eyes were put out, they didn't come and say, no, we're going to give you some anesthetic, so just wait till that takes effect, and we'll surgically move your eye. No. I think the most graphic picture of the putting out of the eyes of Samson is the painting that Rembrandt did, and which is in the art museum in Holland. It is so graphic. It is so horrific. It's the Philistines holding Samson down and with pieces of branches ramming them into his eye sockets. Blood spurting out, Samson crying out. This is ana. Ana was for Samson the gouging out of his eyes, and in prison having his hand and his feet cuffed in brass and being forced to turn a grinding wheel. So now we get to build a definition of what Anna means. Anna means brought very low, as the mighty Samson was brought very low to a place called Anna. Anna is also used in a terrible history in the Bible, very shameful, about a brother named Amnon and his sister named Tamar. And in this history, Amnon forcefully rapes his sister Tamar. History reads in 2 Samuel 13:14, howbeit he would not hearken unto her voice, but being stronger than she, forced her, Anna, and lay with her. In this context, the meaning that Amnon brought his sister very low by rape, Amnon humbled his sister. Again, we see the meaning of Amnon as to be brought very low, as Tamar, his sister, was brought very low. She ripped her garments and went out weeping. And then we see Anna, again, in what God told Pharaoh in Exodus 10:3. Moses and Aaron came into Pharaoh and said unto him, thus saith the Lord God of the Hebrews, how long wilt thou refuse to Anna thyself before me? Let my people go that they may serve me. There's one word that's used in the Bible to describe Pharaoh, and it's Nehemiah 9:10. Nehemiah 9:10 says, he was praying to God, Nehemiah. He showed servants and in all the people of his land, thou knewest that they dealt proudly against them, was the sin of Pharaoh. And therefore, God asked Pharaoh in Exodus 10:3, how long wilt thou refuse to Anna yourself, to humble yourself before me? Again, the meaning is consistent. It means to bring very low. So this was the second striking observation of Jesus on the cross in Isaiah 53:7. He was Anna. He was Nagas, paying a horrible debt. He was Anna, brought very low. And this Anna is what we see about the Lord in Philippians 2:7. He made himself of no reputation, Anna. He took upon him the form of a servant, Anna. He was made in the likeness of men, Anna. And being found in fashion as a man, he humbled himself, Anna, and became obedient unto death, even the death of the cross, Anna, Anna. So Philippians 2:7 is a description of Anna. Philippians 2:7-8 is a description of Anna. Jesus was seen in Isaiah 53:7. He was Anna. He was very low because Jesus made himself Anna, very low. Anna was how Jesus described himself in Matthew 11:29. In Matthew 11:29, after he had said, come unto me, all ye that are heavy laden and heavy laden, a heavy burden, I'll give you rest. And then in Matthew 11:29, he said, take my yoke upon you and learn of me, for I am meek and lowly in heart, and you'll find rest unto your souls. What Jesus was saying in that verse in Matthew 11, invitation to learn about Jesus. And he said, when you find out who the real Jesus is, you will see Anna. You will see what a person looks like when they're Anna, meek and lowly in heart. You'll see a person who shows you what Anna is when he has brought himself very low. And when we feel the pressure of problems in our lives and troubles, God calls on us and he says, Anna yourselves. And that doesn't mean honor yourselves. It means Anna. 1 Peter 5:6, humble yourselves, therefore, under the mighty hand of God, that he may exalt you in due time. Anna yourself, therefore, under the mighty hand of God. That's the call of 1 Peter 5:6. Now, when we apply the meanings of Nagas and Anna to verse 7, it comes out like this. He was paying a horrific, terrible debt. He had brought himself to be very low. So far, the Messiah Jesus is observed on the cross with two prominent words, observations. He was Nagas, paying off a horrible debt. He was Anna, brought himself very low place. Now comes the third prominent observation of the Messiah Jesus cross in verse 7. He opened not his mouth. It was expected that such a person with an unbearable debt to be paid that he was trying to pay in a very low position, he should open his mouth. He should cry out. He should complain to God. He should complain to man. But it was amazing that the Messiah Jesus did not open his mouth. The load of debt was so great that when he anticipated, thought about taking it on himself in the Garden of Gethsemane, blood vessels broke in his forehead and there were drops of blood on the ground. Luke 22:44, being in agony, he prayed more earnestly. His sweat was, as it were, great drops of blood falling down to the ground. It shows how the enormous weight of the debt of all of our sins were on him. That's how heavy the load of Nagas was that should have made him cry out. And when it came to how low Anna was made, he said, I'm a worm and no man, a reproach of men and despise of the people. In that verse, in Psalm 22:6, Messiah Jesus described himself as a worm. That's the lowest of animals. That's how Messiah Jesus was reduced in his Anna state. Messiah Jesus described himself as no longer human, no man. That's how his face appeared. That's how his body appeared on the cross, as it says in Isaiah 52:14, as many as were astonished at thee. His visage, his face was so marred more than any man, and his form more than the sons of men. So marred, so disfigured, that the sight of Messiah Jesus on the cross left everybody stunned. That's how far down Messiah Jesus was in Anna. It was expected that someone mistreated like that would be crying out. But to the surprise of all, verse 7, he opened not his mouth. Reminds me of women in Ethiopia. It's very common in Ethiopia for women to be made to carry unreasonable, huge, heavy loads. In the city we're in, Budijir, it's very common to see a man walking and doing his beads and stuff like that, and the woman behind carrying these giant rocks, just huge, giant things, unbelievable. Anyways, what happens with women in Ethiopia, it's very common for them to experience a disfigurement of their hips because of the heavy loads. And this is a real problem for women because when they come to give birth, they have much trouble and pain because of the disfigurement of the hips. They oftentimes die. It's a problem. I remember getting a tour of the general hospital in the town where we are in Scanabodies in Budijir. And several times, actually, I was brought into the maternity ward where women were in these beds, clearly in great pain, trying to give birth. And I was told by the hospital director that it's customary in Ethiopia for a woman to not make a sound during childbirth, even to the point where they die in childbirth, but they won't make a sound. My father was an obstetrician, and I remember as a kid waiting for my dad on many occasions, my dad to finish delivering a baby, and I was always put down in the doctor's lounge in the Van Nuys Hospital. Doctor's lounge there is very close to the maternity ward, and I remember hearing women screaming in pain. It was such a shock for me to be in that maternity ward in Ethiopia in Budijir, and there to be, you could hear a pin drop, complete silence. That's how surprising it was for people to see Messiah Jesus in this extreme pain, anguish, and for him to be completely silent. Here are the records in the Bible. Here are the records of the silence of Messiah Jesus. These records of the Messiah Jesus were so literally fulfilled in verse 7 that it would seem that verse 7 was written after Jesus lived, but in fact, the 53rd chapter of Isaiah was written 700 years before Jesus came to earth. But here's what happened. Matthew 26:62. The high priest arose and said unto him, answerest thou nothing? What is it that these witness against thee? But Jesus held his peace. Matthew 27:12. When he was accused of the chief priests and elders, he answered nothing. Mark 15:5, Jesus yet answered nothing, so that Pilate marveled. Matthew 27:13, then said Pilate unto him, hearest thou not how many things they witness against thee? But he answered to never a word, insomuch the governor marveled greatly. The words Nagas and Anna are such strong words of distress, pain, misery, anguish, suffering, that to remain silent, it stumped Pilate. And Pilate wasn't the only one who was stumped by the silence of Jesus. A high official from Ethiopia, who was a eunuch, And we see this in Acts 8:30. Philip ran thither to him and heard him read the prophet Isaiah and said, "Understandest thou what thou readest?" And he said, "How can I, except some man should guide me?" And he desired Philip that he would come up and sit with him. The place of the scripture which he read was, "He was led as a sheep to the slaughter, and like a lamb dumb before his shearers, so he opened not his mouth. In his humiliation, his judgment was taken away. Who shall declare his generation? For his life was taken from the earth." The eunuch answered Philip and said, "I pray thee, of whom speaketh the prophet this? Of himself or of some other man?" Then Philip opened his mouth and began at that same scripture and preached unto him Jesus. There was this Ethiopian eunuch, a man of great wealth, a man of great understanding. He had come to Jerusalem to find God. He knew about a certain queen in the past, a queen of Sheba of Ethiopia, who came to hear the wisdom of Solomon. And while in Jerusalem, this Ethiopian man bought a copy, a scroll of the book of Isaiah. And this Ethiopian eunuch was in his chariot going back to Ethiopia. He was reading the scroll of Isaiah, and he had come to the 53rd chapter where we are. And he read the word Nagas. He read the word Anna. He knew.
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0: Knowing God from Harvest with Pastor and Evangelist Greg Laurie.
1: The church is an oasis of hope in a desert of hopelessness. When you lose a loved one, you go to the church for help. Maybe you lose a grandparent or a parent or a spouse or even a child. You go to the church. Oh, yeah, the hospital will help you a bit, but they want to get that bed clear for the next person that's going to come in. The funeral home will help you. They want to make some sales, to be very honest with you. But you come to the church. We're here to minister to you. We're here to comfort you. We're here to help you. When your spouse walked out on you, where did you turn? Probably to the church. When you were having problems with your kids, where did you go? Maybe came to the church. We're not perfect, but we are the best family going, for sure. And here's the great thing about our family. You can join our family. You say, how? Well, you have to be born into it. Oh, you mean like raised in the church my whole life? No. You need to be born again. It comes down to this. Would you like your sin forgiven? Would you like to know that you'll go to heaven when you die? Would you like your guilt removed? And would you like to join the family of God? You say, yes, I would. Then you say, Lord, I know I'm a sinner, and I pray for a spiritual rebirth in my life right now. That doesn't take years. It doesn't take months. It doesn't take weeks. It doesn't even take hours. It can happen in an instant. He's just a prayer away.
0: 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Already know God? 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
22: 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Their bodies are going to come out of the grave. 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Their spirit's going to come with the Lord. The saints are going to come with Him. And we're going to meet them, it says, in the air.
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21: On today's edition of Real Life Radio, Pastor Jack continues with his series now called The Life and Times of Jesus Christ and a message titled The Rapture of the Church. Now, this is a series about who Jesus really is, not the Jesus of popular opinion, but the Jesus of the Bible, God Himself who stepped into our world. And this same Jesus made us a promise that He's coming back for us, and He could come at any moment. You see, the rapture isn't something to fear. It's our greatest hope, as a matter of fact. It means Jesus could return today without warning to gather His people to Himself. Now, when He does, every believer who's ever died will rise, and we'll meet the Lord in the air. So today, Pastor Jack teaches that Jesus could come at any moment, and there's no prophecy that needs to be fulfilled before He does. So living with that expectation changes how we walk, drawing us to holiness and away from the things of this world. Before we get into the message, I had a chance to sit down with Pastor Jack and talk about it with him. So let's get into that. Pastor Jack, quite frankly, you offer this up as your favorite topic, the moment that Christ catches His church away. You come right out and say it. It's your favorite topic. In your words, Pastor Jack, you say, I need this to happen today. Now, why does the rapture land on you that personally? Can you tell us?
24: Well, first of all, the Bible speaks of the rapture as being the blessed hope.
21: Yeah.
24: So I have to ask every Christian, is that your blessed hope? And it's the blessed hope of our glorious God, Jesus Christ, His return. While we wait for the blessed hope and the glorious coming, return of our Lord and Savior, Jesus Christ. So that said, I live in that moment by moment hope that it could be today.
21: Yeah.
24: And somebody might say, well, that's ridiculous because what happens if He doesn't come today? So I get up like I have for 50 years and I look for Him tomorrow.
21: Yeah.
24: Well, what if you live like that and He doesn't show up for 10 more years? Then guess what? I will actually be fulfilling the scripture that says, watch and be ready, for you know not when the Son of Man appears. So it is, imagine imagine me saying to our audience, hey, I'm going to come by and pick you up soon, and I'm going to take you all on a all-expense-paid trip to Disneyland.
2: Yeah.
24: Well, I would think every little kid would just say, let's go stand on the curb. Let's wait. So that's how I live.
2: I love what you say at one point that the whenever you drive by a past a graveyard, we should call it a future resurrection site.
24: Oh, yeah.
2: That's awesome.
24: Yeah, wouldn't it be amazing? I've often joked around how I'd love to be doing a service here in the L.A. area, Forest Lawn or Rose Hills, these famous sites. And could you imagine you're just lowering the body into the ground?
2: Yeah.
24: And the Bible says the dead in Christ will rise first, and we who are alive and remain will be caught up. Could you imagine? We just have a service for John, and we lower John into the ground, and his body comes flying out, and then we who are alive follow behind him up to meet Christ in the air. By the way, folks, if you think that's crazy, then I want to encourage you where to find crazy. It's 1 Thessalonians chapter 4, verses 13 through 18. That's the promise.
2: I'd like to be the guy mowing the lawn on a ride-on lawnmower, you know, in the cemetery when it happens. Wouldn't that be cool?
24: Yeah, as long as you're the guy going up behind them riding the mower.
2: Yeah, good point. As long as I'm in line.
24: As long as you go up with them.
2: Christ and the rapture of the church. Let's jump in.
24: 2 Timothy 4:8, Paul finally gave up his anticipation of the rapture, and he said, okay, my head's going to roll. I got it. I'm not going to get raptured from this prison.
2: On a ride-on lawnmower, you know, in the cemetery, when it happens. Wouldn't that be cool?

0: or your dad, their spirit, it will come with him. And the Bible says that their bodies will be resurrected in a glorified state. I got to tell you something. We were going on the tram up some street. I don't know what street it was. I couldn't read the names anyway. And I punched a button because it stops the door, and grabbed my camera and I ran into a graveyard. I had about six people with me. They go, oh, he's nuts. He's flipped. It's an ancient graveyard. And I'm out there shooting pictures. I'll show you them later. If I would have got home sooner, I could have put them up on the screen and showed you. Ancient graveyards. Tombs. You say, what are you going to take a picture of that for? Because I want to drop a statement underneath. Future resurrection site. Next time you drive by a graveyard, future resurrection site. That's what it is. Their bodies are going to come out of the grave. Don't ask me how. Their spirit's going to come with the Lord. The saints are going to come with him. And we're going to meet them, it says, in the air. That's going to blow Spielberg's mind. It's going to be I don't know how he's going to do a movie after that one. He can't beat it. It's going to be incredible. 1 Thessalonians chapter 4, verse 17. We who are alive and remain shall be harpazo, rapture, caught up together with them in the clouds to meet the Lord in the air. And thus shall we always be with the Lord. Verse 18. Therefore, comfort one another with these words. It's to be a comfort. Oh boy, you're going to go through the tribulation. You're going to get your head cut off. And you're going to resist the mark of the beast. You'll starve to death, or you get your head cut off. And, have a great time. That's your blessed hope. That's not what the Bible teaches. That is what's ordained for the tribulation saints, which you're not. There's the Old Testament saints. There's three groups of saints. Old Testament saints, church age saints, which began at Pentecost, will end at the day of the rapture, and there's the tribulation saints. You guys already know all this stuff. You should be up here telling it instead of me. 1 Thessalonians chapter 5, verses 9 through 10 is the fifth one, and that is, God did not appoint us unto God's judgment. That has nothing to do with hell, but the judgment upon earth, but to obtain salvation through our Lord Jesus Christ, who died for us, and whether we are alive or we die, we should live together with him. Awesome.
1: 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And now, let's get back to today's message. Once again, here's Pastor Jack.
0: The second thing that we see this morning, its roots, that is the rapture, are in God's words. The very, very word of God. I already mentioned to you John chapter 14, which is Jesus' first mention of the rapture. But note it, it's on the authority of God himself. Paul says, for this we say to you by the word of the Lord. That's a New Testament way of saying, thus saith the Lord. That's a strong statement. John 11:25, Jesus said, I am the resurrection and the life. By the way, in the Greek, that's a continuum. He continues to be the resurrection and the life. He who believes in me, that's presently. Do you presently believe in him, though he may die? That is a yet future statement during the time of Christ. Yet shall he live, in the Greek, that is a future event, live on and on and on. The second thing that we see, or that I should say, that was the first thing, sorry, see that? That was ordained for the church. It's our promise. It's dedicated to us. Secondly, it's Paul's doctrine. The doctrine of imminency. He says in verse 15 that we who are alive and remain. Notice that he didn't say you guys. Or he didn't say somebody, those believers of the future. 2,000 years ago, he said we who are alive and remain until the coming of the Lord will by no means precede those. Those are the ones who died. Who have died in Christ. In other words, their bodies are going to come up before we're raptured, but the scripture goes on to say, and we'll meet them in the air. Someday, maybe we need to draw a picture of this, just to show it. The word coming in Greek is parousia. The word means a being near physically, or a physical advent. Not necessarily a a coming, or it could be. It could mean that something's in the vicinity. So it could appear both for the second coming, but also the appearance or the rapture of the church. In 1 Corinthians chapter 15, verse 52, the Bible says in a moment when this thing happens, when the rapture happens, in a moment we're going to be changed in a twinkling of an eye. That's pretty quick. Now somebody says, I read this, I don't know how you prove it, but that's 18 thousandths of a second. It says that the dead will be changed incorruptible, made in their changing incorruptible. People loathe the dead. And, you know, that's natural. I mean, it seems normal to me. The guy's dead. But isn't it wild that God is so powerful, he's going to take the dead and bring them to life in the resurrection of their bodies? You might say, man, I don't believe this. You are so cool to be thinking that. Because the Bible says in 2 Peter chapter 3, know this first, that in the last days, scoffers will come, walking after their own lusts, saying, where's the promise of the Father, this news? Where's this promise? For since the fathers have fallen asleep, everything's continued as it has been from the creation. Where's his return? Yeah, it's coming. Paul's doctrine of imminency, yes, it's ordained for the church, yes, and the rapture is a, listen, it's a Christ event, not a Father event. Got to write that down. The Father, he has his role in end time affairs. But concerning the rapture, this is very exciting. Concerning the rapture, it's a Christ event. What does that mean? It means that when Christ comes, he's coming for the church. In Philippians 3:20, the Bible says, so we eagerly wait for the Savior, the Lord Jesus Christ, who will transform our lowly bodies that we may be conformed to the glorious or to his glorious body. Again, you can read 1 Corinthians chapter 15. But notice the sequence. Number one, and don't you, I mean, wouldn't you love to hear this? Number one, it says, it will be with the shout of the Lord. How do you think the Lord shouts? I mean, just imagine for a second. How do you think he shouts? Remember when Elijah the prophet, the Lord whispered and it freaked them out? Well, it's going to come with a shout. The second thing it says, and it will be with the voice of the archangel. What is that going to sound like? And the third thing it says, it will be with the trumpet of God. See ya. If you're Jewish, you just got goosebumps right now because that was a traditional blast right there. Thirdly, this, the rapture is our expectancy. How many of you would have went up at that moment if that would have been it? Yeah, I would have. Well, that's because you're the pastor. No, believe me, I have more strikes against me than positive things. Again, it's because of the blood. Did that blast scare you, or was it like, oh, all right? Would you have been pulling up into this parking lot next week if that blast would have been real? Gee, look, Harriet, we can find a parking spot right up front. We long for his appearance. If you're a Christian, you can't wait for him to come. If you're a Christian and you're goofing off, then you're kind of scared of his coming. The rapture is final. The rapture, in theological terms, brings a conclusion to the longevity of the church on earth. Did you know that? This fact alone ought to startle you. The rapture of the church ends the church age. When was the church born? On the day of Pentecost. When will the church end on earth? The day of the rapture. Whoever those people are, they're clothed in fine white linen for all eternity. Different clothing from the Old Testament saints and the tribulation saints. And his soon return compels us. Every time there's a problem in our perspective, it's a huge opportunity for God to show himself mighty. You got a problem? It's an opportunity for God to show himself mighty. He uses the people who listen to him. Yeah, we have a problem. We have a problem or a huge opportunity. Will you join with us to get the gospel to every corner of the globe until Jesus comes, even though we be such a small church, seemingly insignificant? God is doing insane things here. The guys that are here, they're going to market this thing. It's going to go out around the world. Teachings, 24 hours of teaching. And Jesus said, this gospel shall be preached in all the world, and then the end shall come. Isn't that fun? Isn't that fun just to get close to something that he might be doing? I think it's fun. Jet lag and all. Father, we ask you to come. We ask you to come right now, Lord. We pray that you'd call us up. Wouldn't it be awesome if that little cue for the trumpet blast to go off at that point, you interrupted it and blew it about 20 minutes earlier? Freaked out the sound man and all of us. Who would have been left behind? Who would have gone up? We all know, Lord, that if we trust in the blood of Jesus Christ and ask you to forgive us of our sins and to look to you as our King and Savior, we would have been up there right now. Oh, just think where we would have been right now. We would have all been running right to Noah and said, how was it? What was it like? Running over to Paul and shaking his hand and Martin Luther and Dietrich Bonhoeffer and saying hi to Charles Spurgeon. Dwight L. Moody. Wondering, is he as fat as he was in heaven as he was on earth? Wow. Can you imagine? God, it's great to be here. Thank you, Lord, for saving me. This is too cool. Where would you have been? My friend, if that trumpet blast startled you, if that blast of the shofar startled you, you can change that right now by saying, Jesus Christ, God's risen Son from the dead, come into my life. I exchange my sin for your righteousness. And I'm asking you to write my name in your book of life and to save me from my sins. I'm not going to goof off anymore. If you're having sex outside of marriage, dedicate your life to God and get married or get separated, one or the other. If you're pursuing dollars, seek first the kingdom of God. If you got to have that little drink to calm you down at night, why don't you learn how to pray? If you want to be ready, look up.
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9: Ronald Reagan understood that preserving liberty required more than defending it. It had to be taught. In his 1989 farewell address, Reagan warned America about the danger of losing its national memory. If we forget what we did, we won't know who we are. Reagan understood that a free nation cannot preserve principles its people no longer understand. Every generation must learn why America's freedoms matter, understand the sacrifices that secured them, and accept the responsibilities that come with self-government. Liberty cannot be simply inherited. It must be intentionally passed from one generation to the next. Because when we fail to teach the meaning of freedom, we eventually lose the will to preserve it. So, are we preparing the next generation merely to inherit liberty, or teaching them why it is worth preserving?
10: What if one week in the Mediterranean could change the way you view the New Testament? 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You can find all the information that you need at deeperfaithcruise.com.
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19: Now, there are some who are self-deceived into thinking they are saved and yet not accountable to the church. Lone Ranger Christians. However, there is no such category in the Bible, in scriptures. If you are saved, then you are accountable to the rest of the family of God. That's what the Bible teaches.
20: Well, hi there, and welcome. This is Study Verse by Verse with Pastor Leighton Sheely. We can be found on the internet at highlands.us. That's highlands.us. Today, we have a final look at 1 Corinthians 5 before moving on to 1 Corinthians chapter 6 next week and everything the Apostle Paul talks about when it relates to taking your brother to court. But for now, we're going to take a final look at God's discipline and why we are so desperately in need of self-discipline to avoid God's discipline. There is so much in this world that commands our attention that is ungodly, isn't there? There's a need to exercise self-control, and that's the admonition today. Here's Pastor Leighton with this edition of Study Verse by Verse.
19: You see, sin spreads like a cancer, like yeast through a batch of dough. And that's why it's so important for churches and church families to deal with sin in their midst. One bad apple can spoil the whole lot. One egg gone bad can spoil the omelet. One believer gone bad can spoil the church. Verse 10, not at all meaning the people of this world who are immoral or the greedy or swindlers or idolaters. In that case, you would have to leave this world. So apparently, the believers in Corinth had ceased interacting with the sinners of their community, but continued interacting with the one who was in sin in their fellowship. And as the apostle points out, that he could not have possibly meant what they thought he meant, because in order to accomplish it, it would mean space travel. You'd have to leave this world. And space travel hadn't been invented for another 2,000 years, so he couldn't possibly have meant what they thought that he meant. So what did he mean? Well, what Jesus prayed for his church in John chapter 17, it's a prayer we call the high priestly prayer because Jesus is our high priest. In John chapter 17, verse 15, Jesus says this, "My prayer is not that you take them," speaking of us, "out of the world, but that you protect them from the evil one." So Jesus never asked God to take us out of the world. He just asked that we be protected while we're in this world. Why are we in this world? Well, Jesus said in his Sermon on the Mount, Matthew chapter 5, "You are the salt of the earth. You are the light of the world." And salt bears influence when it's in contact with whatever it's supposed to bear influence with. And light bears witness to the truth. And so we as believers are to influence our culture, our society, by bearing witness to the truth. Verse 11, "But now I am writing to you that you must not associate with anyone who claims to be a brother or sister, but is sexually immoral or greedy, an idolater or slanderer, a drunkard or swindler. Do not even eat with such people." Now, according to scriptures, we as believers are no longer under sin's domination, absolute control. Yet because of our humanness, the sin that resides in our flesh that Paul references in Romans chapter 7, sin will sometimes break our pattern of righteousness. And when that happens, it is important for believers to immediately confess and repent of that sin. Because if they don't immediately confess and repent of that sin, then a pattern of sin can develop in their lives, even in the life of a believer. Now it says, those who claim to be a brother or sister. You know, only true believers are adopted by the Heavenly Father. And when they are adopted by the Heavenly Father, they become a part of the Father's family. And when they become a part of the Father's family, they become brothers and sisters with other people who are part of God's family. They become our brothers and sisters in Christ. Now, the Bible also tells us that there are people who think they're saved and they're not. They think they're part of the family and they're not. They think they're brothers and sisters and they're not, because Jesus is going to say, "Depart from me, I never knew you." And they were thoroughly convinced that they were saved. We cannot know who is really saved and who is really not. And that's why Paul describes someone as a so-called believer, or someone who claims to be a brother or sister. You see, if every Christian lived a perfect life and every non-Christian lived a sinful life, it would be real easy to tell the difference. But the fact of the matter is, there is no Christian that is sinless. And there are some Christians who go through even seasons of sin. And so we really don't know who is truly saved. God knows, but for us, the jury is out. Now, Paul expands the list here beyond incest. He indicates also that this should apply as well to those who are greedy, an idolater, a slanderer, a drunkard, or a swindler. And he's including these in part in anticipation of some of the corrections he's going to have to make in subsequent chapters, such as the following chapter, chapter 6. The Greek terms here, by the way, do not describe these behaviors as events, but rather patterns of events, ongoing sin. Greedy, in the original word, means more than just desiring something that belongs to someone else. It also carries the sense of defrauding or taking advantage of someone else. And this, by the way, is an issue that Paul addresses in chapter 6, the next chapter. In fact, in this letter, Paul addresses all of these sinful behaviors. Idolatry is addressed in chapter 10, slandering in chapters 3, 16, drunkards in chapter 11. So it's in anticipation of some of the other corrections he's going to be making in his letter, where he includes this in his list as well. Verse 12, what business is it of mine to judge those outside the church? Are you not to judge those inside? God will judge those outside. Expel the wicked person from among you. So if someone claims to be a Christian, someone claims to be a believer, if someone claims to be saved, if someone claims to be a brother or sister, then by their own declaration, they make themselves accountable to the church. If a person does not claim to be saved, does not claim to be a believer, does not claim to be a Christian, does not claim to be a brother or sister, then by their profession, they are not accountable to the church, but they are ultimately accountable to God. And if they don't repent and confess their sin, they will end up in hell. Now, there are some who are self-deceived into thinking they are saved and yet not accountable to the church. Lone Ranger Christians. However, there is no such category in the Bible, in Scriptures. If you are saved, then you are accountable to the rest of the family of God. That's what the Bible teaches. You know, my dad would take off his belt, and he would often say to me, "Son, this will hurt me more than it'll hurt you." You ever hear your dad say something like that? And as a young punk, I would think in my head and would not say it, "What planet are you from?" But now, years later, and as a dad, I understand the hurt that comes when a leader in a family or a church family has the responsibility of bringing discipline. And whenever I do, I'm reminded of my responsibility to exercise self-discipline or come under the discipline of the church. Discipline is never easy. It's always painful for everyone involved. But a good and godly church leader hurts as much or more than the person being disciplined, as a good and godly father hurts more for the child being disciplined. It's not that we do not love the offender, the one who is under discipline. It's that we must love the church more. Good church has never claimed to be perfect. That's impossible. And every one of us from time to time falls into sin and deals with weaknesses. And the church must be a hospital for those who know they are sick with sin and want to get well. We need to have a hunger and a thirst for righteousness and the willingness to confess and repent from our sin. For those who choose not to and are under discipline, we should not associate with them, but we should continue to pray for them that they repent so they can be restored to fellowship. Amen. Let's pray. Lord, these are challenging passages of Scripture, but we need them. We need to know clearly what is expected of us as individuals and as a church family. Lord, we do thank you for your word. And we thank you, Lord, that if we exercise self-discipline, we don't have need of coming under discipline. And we are so thankful, Lord, that when we do come under your discipline, it is for a good purpose and not for the destruction of our souls. How can I say thanks for the things that you have done for me? Things so undeserved. And yet you give and give and give to prove your love for me. In Jesus' name we pray. Amen.
20: And amen. Well, friend, you have been listening to Study Verse by Verse with Pastor Leighton Sheely. 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Pastor Leighton Sheely, and the ministry of Church of the Highlands, right here in San Bruno. Again, that's highlands.us. Well, next week, we continue in 1 Corinthians. We look forward to chapter 6, Taking Your Brother to Court. Well, have a great weekend. We'll see you on Monday. Be found in the Lord's house this Lord's Day. Until then, God bless.
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0: Greetings, friends and new listeners, and welcome to The Sound of Faith. I'm Sharon Knotts, thanking you for joining us today because we know faith comes by hearing and hearing by the Word of God. Today's message by my father, Brother Hardy, is certain to speak to each of our hearts in both a powerful and discerning way. It's entitled, Brotherly Love, the Key to Unity. Psalm 133 declares how good and how beautiful it is for the brethren to dwell together in unity. Well, while it is certainly beautiful, it is not always easy. But unity starts with brotherly love.
2: Long-suffering when you're in a trial or a test or a hard place. You're staying there. You're in an attitude of knowing that God's grace is sufficient, and you're looking forward to the victory He's going to bring. Long-suffering with one another. Long-suffering with God when He's got you in a test. God suffers long with us, don't He? Just think how many years while we're mature and He brings us up. And then all of a sudden we get a little bit mature and then we want to go to God for this and that. And we don't realize that God's been long-suffering trying to bring us to the point, and we're short-suffering with Him because we don't get the answer to what we want right away. It's holding out the mind before it gives room to action and passion. In other words, before it hollers, I quit, I give up. Or with somebody doing unpleasant things to you, blowing your cool. Devil likes to get us to blow our cool. Then we have to repent. That brings condemnation, and then that brings separation. I tell you, God's really buffing our spirits up. I mean, if we can live up to all of these words, we're going to be in pretty good shape for God to use us. All right, 13th verse, forbearing one another. Now, this kind of word kind of misleading in the English. We're talking about usually forbearing means to put up with somebody, but it doesn't mean that in the Greek. In the Greek, the word means to uplift. It's anakeoi, and it means to bear up your brother, to strengthen him. And I think on our diagram of the man, it's one of his feet. And the feet is our foundation. It bears us up and holds us up. Then the companion one is forbearing and forgiving. You know, a lot of people are in trouble in the body of Christ because they hold grudges. And if you hold a grudge, then the devil can work on that and turn that grudge after a while into what? A work of the flesh, hatred. I believe in another scripture, Paul said that if you be angry and sin not, 5th chapter of Ephesians, don't let the sun set on your wrath. Wipe it on out, because if you do, then the devil can work on that, and then that can turn into a hate, and the spirit can get a hold of it and bring you into that mindset. So if we have a brother or sister does something, then show them that we're mature. What is the natural reaction of the unsaved natural man when somebody does something? It's to retaliate. Get back at them. You see, Jesus had plenty to retaliate for. God the Father had plenty to retaliate for, but He didn't, did He? He forgave us. He gave us grace. And in fact, that word here, to forgive, is in the same family of grace. Charizomai. What is charis? C-H-A-R-I-S. Grace. Then we get charisma, right? The free gifts of grace. Isn't that right? So it's in the grace family. So we ought to have what? Grace. We could put it this way. Be gracious to our brother and sister. When everything in the natural, when the old man is crying out, retaliate, get back. The new man that we put on is saying, be gracious, forgiving. He's still a baby. You're mature now. Act like a mature Christian. Then he answers it. Forbearing or bearing up, holding up one another, bracing, forgiving one another. If any man hath a quarrel, it means a complaint. You got a complaint, you got a grievance against your brother. What are we supposed to do? If any man hath a quarrel, a complaint, a grievance against any, even as Christ forgave you, so also do ye. Just forgive him anyhow. I like to live up to this saying. I say it, and I sure want to live up to it, and I'm striving. I don't care what others do to me. I am going to do the right thing back to them. If I can live that I'm going to be in the perfect will of God, I'm going to have the victory. And that's the main thing. I want to have the victory, then I want to get them into the victory. Hallelujah. And above all these things, put on agape, charity, love, which is the bond of perfectness. In other words, here we got all these clothes on: meekness, bowels of compassion, kindness, humility, forbearing, forgiving. Now on top of that, put on agape, put on God's divine love, and that's the perfect thing that binds us in perfect harmony. It is the bond of perfectness. It's the thing that'll keep us in perfect harmony, because you know, if we have agape, if we have love, love doesn't seek its own. Love bears all things. Love seeks its neighbor. So that's the thing that will make us perfect. We just put on love. I'm going to love you anyhow. Just say, I'm going to love you anyhow. A lot of husbands and wives, one saved and not saved, and if they mistreat you, then the devil's trying to get the Christian to retaliate. But if that other mate could say, I don't care what you do to me, I'm going to love you anyhow. I'm going to love you anyhow. How many say amen? And you're going to break down that resistance, and God's going to move. And let the peace of God rule in your hearts, to which you are called in one body, and be thankful. Getting back to the main outline, we have to make the decision to let the peace be the ruling factor in the body through forbearance and forgiveness. If something comes up and it's threatening to disturb the peace and unity of the church, then we're going to have to show forbearance and forgiveness. We're going to have to. The word endeavor means to strive, put out every effort to keep the unity of the peace. Because we know without the unity, it stops what? The revival, and stops souls from being saved. So therefore, we've got to keep that in mind. We want souls to be saved. The devil's trying to use everything he can to keep souls from getting saved. The thing that keeps the souls from getting saved, the body, from not bringing forth its increase in love, is bringing in a division, a schism, a separation, a brother and sister, so that each part is not bringing forth its measure of increase. It's not ministering to the other brother. You see, when I got something against you and you got something against me, we're not ministering our increase one to another. And not only are we suffering, but the whole body is suffering. God's got to stop revival messages. God's got to stop bringing people in to get saved and healed and delivered, and deal with our problems. You see, I say this a lot. You can have services all the time, but you can't have revival all the time. And the hardest thing, and the bigger your church gets, the harder job is for the Holy Ghost to keep everybody in love at all times. Because there's so many avenues that the devil can come in to break that unity. But we got to be wise as the serpent, just as wise or wiser, and harmless as a dove, and say, oh, I know your trick, devil. You're trying to get me in my old flesh. You're trying to bring an old resurrection up of the old man, because you want to stop souls. But I'm wise to you. I'm going to take it for Jesus. I'm going to do this for Jesus. I'm going to take this for Jesus. Some people used to say to me years ago, that minister's using you. I said, no, what I'm doing it for the Lord. He might think that he's using me, but I said, I'm doing what I'm doing for the Lord's cause. I'm doing it for Jesus, and I'm doing it for souls. God and him will have to reckon with that part, but I'm doing it for souls. They're not fooling me. They're not hoodwinking me. What I'm doing, what I'm sacrificing, is for the unity of the body and to see souls saved. That's the main thing. That's the thing that's the motivating principle in my life, is to keep the body in unity, keep us in healthy, keep us in one mind and one accord, and that God's anointing and power can sweep through the services. Isn't it beautiful when all of God's people in unity, everybody's in his place, and God, the great maestro, uses every part to lift up the Lord Jesus Christ, reach into the devil's kingdom, saves and heals and delivers? No wonder there's more joy in heaven. Hallelujah. No wonder we shout. Well, if anybody gets mad at us shouting after God saves and heals, they got to be a devil. Well, you have to. The only one that could really be mad after God has saved and healed and delivered somebody has to be the enemy. Hallelujah. All right, we have to make that decision. We've got to have that mindset that I am going to do everything within my might and power to keep the unity of the peace. If the peace gets broken, if the unity gets broken, it's not going to be me. I'm going to do everything. I'm going to bend over backwards. I don't care if I am right. I'm not going to assert my rights. You know, a lot of times people assert their rights and they're wrong. You know what I'm talking about? To assert your right and you're wrong if you impede the body of Christ. Paul had a lot of rights. Jesus had a lot of rights, but he laid those aside for the unity of the body and for the salvation of souls. Okay, Ephesians, the 4th chapter, and I'll start at the first verse. It says, I therefore, the prisoner of the Lord, beseech you that you walk worthy of the vocation wherewith you are called. And our vocation is to be the child of God, the ambassador, the representative of the Lord. We got a great responsibility resting on us. And Paul's exhorting us to walk worthy of that calling where we were called. With all lowliness, see how he's bringing that theme in again, breaking down. I'm a male, you're a female. I'm a Jew, I'm a Greek. I'm a rich, I'm a poor. You didn't come from the right side of the track. We get saved, we're all on the right track. It don't make any difference which side of the track you were on before you got saved. After you get saved, you get on the only track. How many say amen? With all lowliness and meekness, here's that word again. With long suffering, here it is again. Here's that word again. Forbearing one another in love. Bearing one another up in love. Here it is. Endeavoring to keep the unity of the Spirit in the bond of peace. Don't argue. I'm not going to argue. You know, if you get around people that are arguing, pretty soon if you stay there, what happens? Arguing spirit gets you. If you get around people that's gossiping about somebody, no matter, you don't have it in your mind, you stay around them, and what happens? That spirit will get on you, and you'll join in. How many say amen? You know what we ought to do when people start talking about our brother and sister? Say, brother, you know what we ought to do? That brother needs prayer. Let's pray. And if they have the right motive, they'll pray. And if they have the wrong motive, they'll get out of there. We are to forbear one another, hold one another up, lift up one another, endeavor. The word is spoudazo, and that word spoudazo means with all diligence, with all our might, endeavoring to keep the unity of the Spirit in the bond of peace. Philippians, the second chapter. Let's read that. I'm going to start at the first verse again. I like this. Philippians 2:1. If there be therefore any consolation in Christ, if any comfort of love, if any fellowship of the Spirit, if any bowels and mercy, here's those two words again. If there's any striving, passionate compassion in you, he said, fulfill ye my joy that you be like-minded, having the same love, being of one accord and one mind. Let nothing be done through strife or vainglory, but in lowliness of mind let each esteem others better than themselves. Look not every man on his own things, but every man also on the things of other. Let nothing, third verse, be done through strife or vainglory. You know, a lot of people just out there tooting their horn so they can get praises. Vainglory. Even the Bible even talks about in the Old Testament, some people even pray and fast to smite. But we should do everything to lift up the body of Christ, to lift up the Lord, to see people saved. Psalms 133:1, what a beautiful scripture. Behold how good and how pleasant it is for brethren to dwell together in unity. Then I think the next part of the verse says, for it's like the anointment that ran down Aaron's beard and dripped into his skirt. Dwelling together in unity is like a refreshing outpour of God's Spirit on your soul.
0: Amen. What an eye-opening, Holy Spirit admonishing message by God's servant, Brother Hardy. Brotherly love, the key to unity. The book of Acts is the birth certificate for the church, the body of Christ, and its outstanding birthmark was unity. Again and again we read that the believers were in one mind and one accord. Did you know that in the book of Acts the word love is never used? Because you don't have to preach about love when everyone is walking in love. It's a different story when we get to the epistles of the apostles. Paul said that if anyone be in Christ, he's a new creature. Old things are passed away and all things become new, and this includes a new wardrobe. He described these new clothes as mercies, kindness, humility, meekness, long-suffering, and above all, the perfect bond of love. As the church multiplied and spread throughout the Roman Empire, divisionary factions arose and worldly influences crept in. Some churches were shielding outright sin. Others were going to court to sue other believers, all of which the Holy Spirit condemned. The church faced fallen and failing brethren, and as Jesus said, it is impossible but that offenses will come. James said that we all offend at some time, so how does the church deal with offenders and offendees? There is a Bible way to deal with these issues, and emphasis is on restoration, not amputation. Only one church out of the seven in Revelation had an open door of evangelism given to them by Jesus, Philadelphia, the Church of Brotherly Love. This message, Brotherly Love, the Key to Unity, can be ordered on CD for a love gift of $10 or more for the radio ministry. 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
23: Hi, I'm Caleb, and welcome to Building Your House with Tim Brown, pastor of Calvary Chapel Fremont. 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
4: And I believe he was, if not demon-possessed, he was demonized. It's the only thing that makes sense to me. Because what he did, what he said, his purposes, the evil that he set in motion, to me, it's just so irrational. And when I come up against the irrational, I wonder if I'm looking into the realm of the demonic. Now, this might anger some of you. I can see why Putin might want to invade Ukraine. Some of the historical dynamics there over the centuries, I can see that. I don't know if it's just a greedy land grab on the part of Putin or just something of national pride and whatnot. But Hitler's drive, his bloodlust to dominate the whole world and to put them under the boot of the German soldier, it's just insane to me. And the more I read, the less I understand about the motivation. It's just so dark. That is so dark. I think I'm up against the demonic. We don't fight against flesh and blood, but against the spiritual forces and the powers in this present world. Again, we're told in 1 Peter 5:8 that your enemy, your adversary, the devil, prowls about like a roaring lion, seeking whom he may devour. Tim, do you really believe there's a devil prowling about seeking whom he may devour? Yeah, I do. That's what the Bible says. And I believe the Bible. I believe what is said in the Bible. And again, when I look at world history, when I look at the motivations of people, that's the only thing that makes sense. Unless man at heart is an irrational being. And I don't believe that. Even though I don't think man is born good, I think we're born rational. We're not born irrational. I think you can become irrational. Let me just look around you at some people. I'm looking at everybody when I said that. He looked at me when he said that. I think you can become irrational. I think you're born with a rational, though fallen, soul. I think it takes some things to become irrational. So here they are. They're surrounded, though. They're back in the land. And even us, we experience spiritual warfare, even as they experience spiritual warfare. You'll notice in verse 14, "Do not fear, you worm Jacob." Some of the stuff I read about people who won't become Christians or who have forsaken Christianity is they don't like the worm theology of Christianity. And they'll use this verse here. You know, Christians just think that we're worms and we're not worthy. Well, when you look at how the Lord uses the word worm here, worm here doesn't mean you don't have any value. I mean, he has just affirmed the value of Israel in verses 8 and 9. He's taken seven phrases to show I love you, I've chosen you, I've taken you, you're the descendant of Abraham, and all of these kinds of things. He has affirmed their value. And so the word worm has nothing to do with them being some kind of, you know, worthless being that has no value at all. I mean, Jesus came and redeemed you. He died for you. Why? He loves you. Now, if I told you that I love mud, you would think, you're weird. You're a weirdo. Get out of the pulpit. You know, mud has no value. But if I say I love people, why wouldn't I love people? Well, you even love atheists and people who hate Jesus? Well, yeah. They have inherent worth and value. Everybody is created in the image of God. Whether they on the same page with you or not, ideologically, whatever, theologically, religiously, everybody. Now, if I tell you that I love Muslims, Buddhists, Hindus, well, that shouldn't throw you. Jesus loves Muslims, Hindus, and Buddhists. They have value. They're not worms, but mud, that's like worm, you know. In a sense, it has no value. But the Lord isn't using the word worm here in the sense of that something is valueless. Basically, he's using the word worm here in the context of being in. That shouldn't throw you. Jesus loves Muslims, Hindus, and Buddhists. They have value.

you will thresh the mountains and pulverize them, and you will make the hills like chaff. Now, a worm is useless when it comes to destroying mountains and hills. And so what the Lord is telling Israel is, Israel, you have some challenges in front of you that are mind-boggling. But right now, in terms of your strength, you're just a worm. There's no way that you can overcome the challenges that are in front of you. So God promises to help the worm, Jacob. You know, there in Psalm 120, I lift mine eyes up to the mountains. Where shall my help come from? And I think we really misunderstand that verse, because you'll see that sometimes in a painting, or back in the 70s, we were really into decoupage, and you'd see these really cool plaques that were decoupage. You might see some memes now. I'll look up to the mountains, where shall my help come from? And it's like the mountains are glorified and they're majestic, and that my help comes from the mountains. That's not it. The mountains are a problem. The mountains are in my way, because in Psalm 120, the psalmist says, I want to go to Jerusalem. In Psalm 121, basically, the mountains are in my way. I lift my eyes up to the mountains. Where shall my help come from? My help comes from the Lord who made heaven and earth. The Lord is going to help me get over the mountains. See, the mountains represent that which is of resistance to the Lord. He says there how he's going to help us. I've made you a new sharp threshing sledge with double edges. So the worm Israel becomes a threshing sledge. Now, a threshing sledge is a heavy wooden board studded with sharp rocks on its underside, just like that. And after it was dragged over the grain was tossed into the air and the chaff was carried away by the wind. And so that's a threshing sledge pulled by oxen. There's a whole harvest right there. And that board that man is sitting on, it has those either pieces of metal or pieces of rock jutting down, and it winnows the grain. I think a guy by the name of John Deere looked at that. He goes, oh, that's cool. I think I'll make a ride-on mower. So I think that's probably came the inspiration for John Deere right there. But that's what's happening there. On that threshing sledge, that's the underside. And God says, I'm going to make you like that. I'm going to make you a new, sharp threshing sledge. Not an old one that's been used for many seasons of harvest now that is worn down and dulled. I'm going to make you a new one. And you are going to pulverize the mountains and the hills that are in your way. The mountains are the hill, and the hills, those are the things that are in my way. Those things that are lifted up against the knowledge of God. Those things that are in the way of me advancing in the Lord and me growing in God. Those things that are a stronghold in my life. And a stronghold is anything that has a strong hold on you. A sin, a temptation, an attitude, whatever it happens to be. God wants to see those things pulverized. In fact, this is what the Lord says to his disciples in Luke chapter 10. Behold, I have given you authority to tread upon serpents and scorpions and over all the power of the enemy, and nothing shall by any means harm you. This is Jesus' way of saying, I've made you a new sharp threshing sledge. And when you come up against difficulties, when you come up against challenges, when you come up against temptations, those things that want to draw you away from the fullness of my presence and the purpose that I have for your life, you're going to be able to stand against those things. But here's the thing. A threshing sledge only works when it's going forward. You just can't take a threshing sledge and set it on top of this mound of grain, this field of grain, and then hope that somehow the grain is going to be winnowed, that the head is going to be separated from the chaff. The only way a threshing sledge works is if it goes forward. But if it stops, nothing is being advanced in terms of the harvest. And if it stops in your life, the harvest that God wants to reap from your life slows down and comes to a standstill. I want you to turn with me

0: back a few books to the left to Ezra. Ezra. First Chronicles, Second Chronicles, Ezra, Nehemiah. So further than Second Chronicles, before Nehemiah, Ezra. Now, Cyrus, the Persian Empire, he had made the decree that Israel that was in exile in Persia, they could go back to Jerusalem and rebuild the temple. And quite a few thousand of them did travel back to Jerusalem in order to rebuild the temple. And they started the work, but the work came to a halt when the surrounding nations challenged them and said, "What are you doing? You have no right to rebuild your temple." And then they wrote to the officials in the Persian Empire and said, "Do you know what these Jews are doing? They're rebuilding the temple, and this has been a very stubborn and rebellious nation against you. You need to stop this." So the work in the temple came to a stop. What God commanded them to do, what he promised them to do, what he purposed them to do, it came to a stop. Ezra chapter 5. When the prophets Haggai the prophet and Zechariah the son of Iddo prophesied to the Jews who were in Judah and Jerusalem in the name of God of Israel who was over them, and then Zerubbabel, the son of Shealtiel, and Joshua, the son of Jozadak, arose, and they began to rebuild the house of God, which is in Jerusalem. These were the men who had started the process. These were the men who had been stopped, but Haggai and Zechariah, and you can read their prophecies towards the end of the Old Testament, they stood up and they encouraged the people. God told us to rebuild the temple. Why aren't we doing it? Well, you know, people stopped us. Who cares? You have a command from God. You have a command and you have a covenant with the king of Persia. You do what God has told you to do. You don't care what anybody says about it. You rise up in the strength and in the power of the Holy Spirit. You rise up in the strength and in the power of God and you obey God. Listen, you are never the loser when you obey God. You're never the loser when you say yes to Jesus. And so this is really one of the ministries of a prophet, not just to predict the future, but to stir up God's people to good works. And so the people go, yeah, we need to rebuild the temple. Who cares what the Samaritans and the surrounding nations think? Who cares what power and might they bring against us? God told us to do it. God allowed us to do it. God provided for it. So we're going to do it. Great, great attitude. May all of God's people have that same fearless obedience. And so we're told there that Zerubbabel and Joshua, they began again to rebuild the temple. At that time, verse 3, Tattenai, the governor of the province beyond the river, and Shethar, Bozani, and their colleagues came to them. So these are the surrounding nations that opposed the work of God. They spoke to them, saying thus, "Who issued you a decree to rebuild this temple and to finish this structure?" And then we told them accordingly what the names of the men were who were reconstructing this building. But the eye of God was on the elders of the Jews, and they did not stop them until a report could come to Darius, and then a written reply could be returned concerning it. Anyway, the report goes, the inquiry is made, and the message comes back, "Hey, listen, Cyrus, king of Persia, authorized this work, so let it alone. In fact, you guys pay for it," he told the enemies of the Jews. "I want you guys to pay for the temple that's in Jerusalem here." But I love this, that here are Joshua and Zerubbabel. They hear the word of the Lord from the prophets, and they take in hand again the work of God. And they rise up and they obey God. And that threshing sledge goes forward. And their enemies, we're told there in verse 3, Tattenai, the governor, and Shethar, Bozani. If you're pregnant, that might be a good name to consider. For I guess that's a guy, you know. Just call him Bozo, I guess. Maybe you can call him that. Who's going to do that? Sorry. All right. Anyway, obedience. Obedience is a sharp threshing sledge. I'm going to obey God no matter what. James 4:7 says, resist the devil and he'll flee from you. Remember Jesus resisted the devil using the word of God, didn't he? He just quoted scripture. I'm going to do what God says. I'm going to believe what God says. I'm going to be what God tells me to do. So being a new threshing sledge is something you do constantly. You just keep going forward. You just stand on the word of God. Just stand on the word of God. You know, whenever I feel condemned, oh, Tim, you're a bad pastor. You didn't do this. You didn't say that. You should have contacted so-and-so, or you shouldn't have contacted so-and-so. And I can just feel bad. I'm just filled up with Romans 8, 31 through 39. You know, what then shall we say to this thing? If God is for me, who can be against me? He who did not spare his own son, but delivered him over for me, how will he not also with him freely give me all things? Nothing can separate me from the love of God. Neither tribulation, distress, persecution, the nitpicking of church members, nothing. No, when you talk to me, that's not nitpicking. When other people talk to me, that's nitpicking. Nothing can separate me from the love of God. Doesn't mean I can't be instructed. Doesn't mean I can't be corrected. But it does mean I can't be separated from the love of God. God is so good. Verses 17 through 20. Yeah, let's do this. The afflicted and the needy are seeking water, but there is none, and their tongue is parched with thirst. I, the Lord, will answer them myself, and as the God of Israel, I will not forsake them. I will open rivers on the bare heights and springs in the midst of the valleys. I will make the wilderness a pool of water and the dry land fountains of water. I will put the cedar in the wilderness, the acacia and the myrtle in the olive tree. I will place the juniper in the desert, together with the box tree and the cypress, that they may see and recognize and consider and gain insight as well, that the hand of the Lord has done this and the Holy One of Israel has created it. So verses 17 through 20, the theme is, when you think you're all dried up, God says, I will make you fruitful. When you think you're all dried up, God says, I will make you fruitful. See, Israel's exile had left them spiritually dried out. They were away from the land, away from the worship, away from the temple, away from sacrifices, away from priests and the whole thing. And being in Babylon in exile was like being in a desert. And it dried them out spiritually. In fact, we're told in Psalm 137, by the rivers of Babylon, there we sat down and wept when we remembered Zion. We hung our harps, we hung our guitars and our keyboards on the willow trees there. Because our captors demanded songs of us and our tormentors demanded joy from us, singing, saying, sing us one of the songs of Zion. But it goes on to say, how can we sing the Lord's song in a foreign land? And they were dried out. They were dried up. They had no joy. And therefore, they had no song. When you feel that you're dried up, God says, I will make you fruitful. And again, this isn't just a description of Jewish history. It describes some of you also. Some of you are like Israel in exile. You were once fruitful, and now sin has dried out your soul. You think that you're all dried up, that you don't have any song to sing, that you are a has-been. But here's what God says to you and what he says to Israel. I will come to you, and I will make you fruitful, and I will pour out of my spirit upon you. One of the verses there, verse 18, I will open rivers, springs, a pool of water. I'll have fountains of water. So much, you know, imagery here about just the water being poured out upon Israel. And the fruit trees then, or just the trees that are springing up because of that. God says, I'm going to pour out my spirit upon you and make you fruitful. And what's the day of Pentecost known for? First of all, the falling of the Holy Spirit, isn't it? And there, 120 got baptized in the Holy Spirit. They began to speak in other tongues. Got a crowd. Peter preached the first gospel sermon. And he said, the promise is for you and for all who are far off and whomever the Lord God would call to himself. That's just not the promise of the gospel. It's the promise of the baptism and the fullness of the Holy Spirit. God says, I'm going to pour out myself upon you. And you think you're dried up, God says, I'm going to make you fruitful. And so verses 17 through 20 follow when verses 8 through 16 are a reality. Because you can't be fruitful if you're fearful, and you can't be fruitful if you're not going forward. Fear not. Go forward. There'll be a song. There'll be fullness. There'll be fruitfulness. And so here as a summary, that when God's anointed king, King Cyrus, that we looked at next week and we'll see further on in Isaiah, when he comes to the throne, and he's a picture of Jesus, when Jesus comes to the throne, he's going to pour out of his blessing. When you think you're forgotten, God says, I'm with you. When you think you'll be overwhelmed, God says, I have made you strong. When you think you're all dried up, God says, I'll make you fruitful. And I look at those three categories, and I look at what's happening in our world today. There's so much insecurity, so much fear, so much cynicism. I don't want to make you a cynic, but who believes government anymore? Who believes the news anymore? Who believes academia anymore? Who believes medicine anymore? And if you're a real smart aleck, you might say, who believes the church anymore? Okay, I get that. But listen, listen. We can talk about the Bible and the truth of God and all this. I look at that. And we live in a culture where it seems like all of the institutions have abandoned us. And God comes to someone who's just empty in their soul and says, I'm with you. And I read about Kim Jong-un and North Korea and Putin and all of these new diseases coming down the pipeline and war with China and Islam. And I just overwhelmed. What can I do against all that? What can I do against all of that? I'm just a victim here, you know, a victim of evil men. But God says, I've made you strong. You can stand up against, and you can stand in the battle. You can stand in your life. And God says, I'll make you fruitful. When you think you have nothing to contribute, what can I contribute to a world that just out of its mind? God says, I'll make you fruitful. I have a purpose for your life. Amen. Evolution says you have no purpose. You're just a bunch of atoms that accidentally came together. And just make it up as you go along. God says, I have a purpose for you. And all these things that the heart longs for, the presence of God, the power of God, the purpose of God, they can be yours in Jesus Christ. Paul the Apostle said that if you believe in your heart, God raised Jesus from the dead, and confess with your mouth, Jesus is Lord, you shall be saved. And Jesus would say to you, I'm with you. I'll make you strong. I'll make you fruitful. And all those things that you long for in your heart are found in Jesus Christ.
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17: The title of our series reflects the book of Revelation and three messages that God sent to John on the island of Patmos. They're called the three angels' messages. They're found in Revelation 14, verse 6 to 12. Let's summarize what we have studied so far in this series. This is a series of 13 separate presentations. So far, we've discovered the fact that all of the book of Revelation leads us to make eternal choices. The book of Revelation is about the Christ who invites us to make these choices in the light of eternity. We've also studied that the gospel of God's grace would go to the ends of the earth before the return of Christ, that there would be a message that would leap across geographical boundaries, a message that would penetrate every language group. Here is something bigger and larger than any of the small plans that human beings make. And God invites us to be something, part of something large for Him. Also, we've studied the fact that this message that would go to the ends of the earth was pictured as being carried by angels, symbolically. One of those angels says with a loud voice, "Fear God." That word fear means respect God. It's an attitude of obedience toward God. Then the angel says, "Give glory to Him." Giving glory to God is a way in which we express our faith in Him through our lifestyle. We give glory to Him by what we eat, what we drink, how we live, our attitudes. We give glory to God by the things we place in our minds. Here is an urgent call in the light of eternity's judgment for full, complete consecration to God. Our message says, "I saw another angel flying in the middle of heaven, having the everlasting gospel to preach to those that dwell on the earth, to every nation, kindred, tribe, and people, saying with a loud voice," for emphasis, "fear God, give glory to Him, for the hour of His judgment not will come, but has come, and worship Him that made heaven, earth, the sea, and the fountains of waters." Here is a message that calls us in an age of evolution to worship the Creator. As we enter into our presentation, let's pray. Father, we hear the call of Revelation. We hear the voice of God through the Holy Spirit speaking to us. And Father, as we come to this important topic, we pray that You would guide us by Your Holy Spirit to see new things from Your Word. Speak to us through Your Word. Speak to us by Your Holy Spirit. Help us see the importance and significance of creation in an age of evolution. We pray in Christ's name. Amen. The title of this presentation is Creation Speaks. Creation speaks to us of God's love. Creation speaks to us of God's power. Creation speaks to us of a God who will restore this world in its Edenic splendor. Creation speaks to us of a creation in the past, a new creation in the future, and how God wants to newly create our lives. Come back with me over the decades to the 1840s. Economic, philosophic, and scientific movements were changing the world. It was here in the 1840s, in fact, in 1844, that Charles Darwin published his first draft of The Origin of Species. That book, The Origin of Species, focusing on evolution, would change the thinking of the world. It was in 1844 that Karl Marx was working on his manuscripts of the Communist Manifesto, another movement of humanism and of dialectic materialism that would change the world. In the 1840s, Samuel Morse made the first digital transmission, their Morse code. That instant communication method would again be part of a scientific movement that would change the world. By 1859, Darwin's thoughts had fully developed. And as they did when he published The Origin of Species, many believers in that theory of evolution sensed that we had come to a pivotal moment in the history of this world. In fact, one wrote this, "Darwin's Origin of the Species, published in 1859, remains one of history's most influential and talked about scientific papers. It introduced the theory that populations evolve over the course of generations through a process of natural selection, a theory that became the backbone of modern biology. On the Origin of Species changed the way people think about the world and the origin of the world. The impact of evolutionary thought on science, on philosophy, on psychology and religion is incalculable. The essence of evolution is this: it is the survival of the fittest. And if you take evolution to its logical conclusion, there is no basis for a moral ethic. We are simply enlarged protein molecules. We're simply a random combination of genes and chromosomes. Where is there a moral ethic if we are simply enlarged protein molecules and a more intelligent form of the animal species? There is no basis for a moral ethic. There is no morality on that basis. So evolution really changed not only science, not only philosophy and psychology, but it totally changed the way people think about life. But at the same time, Karl Marx and Friedrich Engels were writing the first drafts of the Communist Manifesto. Evolution and the Communist Manifesto have something in common, and that is that life revolves around the individual, and that there is no hope for eternity. There is nothing beyond. The grave becomes a dark hole in the ground. The end of life becomes a nightmare without a morning. So when you look at evolution, you look at communism, socialism, in its extreme forms, dialectic materialism, they offer only one thing, and that is self-gratification today because there is nothing beyond tomorrow. In fact, Karl Marx said this, "Religion is the opiate of the people." In other words, religion is a myth. It's a fanciful myth, according to Marx's understanding. It is something for people that are intellectual ignoramuses, some people that don't have that thinking capacity. As we look at the 1840s and we see the development of evolution, we see the development of Marxism and with Engels and Marx, and we see the origin of the Communist Manifesto, we have to ask a question, and the question we ask is this: would God leave the world without a witness? These two movements, developing simultaneously, evolution and communism, produced an extremely low value on all human life by dismissing the concept of a personal God who's the creator of the universe. So if you accept communism, if you accept its atheistic view, if you accept evolution and the origin of the species and the survival of the fittest, you dismiss the idea of the supernatural, you do away with the first 11 chapters of the Bible immediately, you dismiss the Genesis account, and essentially, life becomes a vain pursuit for pleasure. God would not allow the world to be without a witness. And so he sent a message for this hour. And amazingly enough, this message of the three angels was developing at the same time of evolution and communism. It was developing there in the 1840s. God would send a message to this planet. He would raise up a divine movement of destiny. A group of Bible students began to study the Word of God. They studied the prophecies of Daniel. They studied the prophecies of Revelation. And as they did, they sensed in this message of Revelation, the 14th chapter, verses 6 to 12, that God had a special message. God had a unique message. God had a message for this generation that is shaped, that is tailor-made to meet the challenge of evolution, to meet the challenge of atheism, a message for us today. That message was given to John on the island of Patmos. John was the last of the living disciples. He was there in his 90s. Patmos is an amazing place. I've visited it on numerous occasions, about 9 miles long. It's an idyllic island today. It has about 3,000 people living there. You come into its port called Scala, and it was there that John, exiled on the island of Patmos, a prisoner for the Lord, sent there by the pagan Roman Emperor Domitian, because John would not sacrifice to the idols of Rome. And there on that island, Jesus visited him. There on that island, John had a vision of the future. The island was illuminated with the glory of God, and John there saw these scenes that we are studying in the book of Revelation. It's the revelation of Jesus Christ. In his last day message to the world, here, Revelation 1, verse 9 says, I, John, both your brother and companion in tribulation. John says, you're going through trouble? I understand it. I'm a prisoner. I'm in exile on the island of Patmos. His bones ached with pain. His body was racked at times with that suffering and the pain. He says, I, John, your brother and companion in tribulation, and in the kingdom and patience of Christ, was on the island of which is called Patmos, for the word of God and the testimony of Jesus. And there on that island, God broke through. There on that island, God moved powerfully and gave to John the book of Revelation. It was Jesus who visited John. And as he did, he unfolded the future and he unfolded movements that would come down the stream of time, and he unfolded his message that would meet the challenge of the time.
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17: In Revelation, we read how the revelation of Jesus Christ, how Jesus would unmask the plans of the devil, how Jesus would reveal the plans of God. Revelation is not some common book, not some book dreamed up by a human author. It is God's message for this generation. Revelation 14 is that message described as being carried by three angels in mid-heaven, three cosmic messages. We've been studying it. Fear God, give glory to Him, for the hour of His judgment is come. Worship Him who made heaven and the earth and the sea and the springs of waters. Incidentally, when you go into the place where John purportedly, and we don't know for sure, received the vision of Revelation, and it's a cave-like structure, you go down, the monks who are the custodians of that particular place today have placed this placard, and I've taken a picture of it, which they believe to be the heart of Revelation. And it says, fear God, very same verse we have here, and give glory to Him, for the hour of His judgment has come, and worship Him who made heaven, earth, the sea, and a fountain, springs of water. It's quite amazing to me that the thousands of people who visit that cave see this very verse, and that even the great religious leaders down through the centuries have sensed there's something special here, a call to worship the Creator in an age of evolution. You know, Winston Churchill once said, it's not enough to have lived. We must be determined to have lived for something. And Fyodor Dostoevsky said, the mystery of human existence lies not in just staying alive, but in finding something to live for. When you understand the bigness, when you understand the greatness of this message of the three angels. It's something to live for. It's a purpose that burns in your soul because you sense that when error flooded into this world through creation, when error flooded into this world through dialectic materialism, communism, and atheism, that God had a message to go to the ends of the earth to prepare people for His soon return. And part of that message is a call. It is a clarion call to men and women everywhere that we're not a genetic accident. We're not simply skin covering bones. We're not simply a chromosomal aberration. We didn't simply evolve from the primeval slime, but we were created by a loving God that cares for us. Fear God, give glory to Him. The hour of His judgment has come. Worship Him who made heaven, earth, sea, and the fountains of waters. Now, who is the one who made the heaven, earth, sea, and the fountains of waters? Who is He? What's another name that we call this one? He is the Creator. So here is a call in an age of evolution to worship the Creator of the heavens. Worship the Creator of the earth. Worship the One by whose very word He spoke and stars came into existence. He spoke and earth appeared. He spoke and this dry land was carpeted with living green. He spoke and birds flew and fluttered and fruit trees sprung up. He spoke and human life came into existence as He formed man out of the dust of the ground, breathed into his nostrils the breath of life. The Creator, the all-powerful One, God spoke and this world came into existence. You know, my word is a declarative word. I can say, this is a Bible. I can say, that's a screen. I can say, that's a picture. But my word doesn't create that which it says. God's word is so incredibly powerful that God, when God speaks, it is so, even if it were never so before. Because when God speaks, He makes it so. The audible word out of God's mouth becomes tangible matter. So when the all-powerful Creator, the Almighty Creator says, let the sun, moon, and stars appear, the word out of His mouth carries with it creative power that creates what He declares. What God says is so, even if it were never so before, because when God says it, it happens at the power of His word. He is the all-powerful Creator. Now, why does creation matter? Why does it matter whether we understand this message, this call to worship the Creator? What is the significance of that in our practical lives? When you go back to Genesis 1, verse 1, the Bible says, in the beginning, God created. Now, the word Hebrew word for created there is bara. And bara is something that only God does. He is the Creator. We can make something out of something. God can make something out of nothing. In the beginning, God created the heavens and the earth. To know that it was God that created means that this God is all-powerful. The sun, for example, has a diameter of approximately 860,000 miles, and it could hold 1 million planets the size of the earth. I mean, you talk about an all-powerful God, for Him to speak, and this sun comes into existence, this magnificent orb of light in the sky. It's absolutely incredible. The sun is just one of 100 billion stars in our galaxy, and the Bible says God knows all those stars by name, an all-powerful God, an all-wise God. Now take the Pistol Star. It has 10 million times. Did you get that? I don't want to go over that too quickly. It has 10 million times the power generated by the sun. So when you look at these orbs in space, you come to this conclusion. God is incredibly powerful. The God we serve is not weak and powerless. He is rather all-powerful. And you look at the stars. Somebody said if you could count the stars, you'd have as many stars as there were grains of sand in the sea. And God knows every one by name. God created them. God fashioned them by His word. And every one of them, He knows. He is an all-powerful God. He's an all-wise God. He's a God with supreme intelligence. Isaiah says in Isaiah 40, verse 26, lift up your eyes on high and see who has created these things, who brings out their host by number. He calls them by name. By the greatness of his might and the strength of his power, not one of them is missing. The story is told of Napoleon, who one day was sailing on a ship with his sailors. It was a dark night. The stars were twinkling in the sky, and they were all standing on the deck talking. And these sailors got into a conversation about the existence of God. And it's reported that Napoleon looked at them and said, "Look up at the stars and tell me what you think." And he then left them and went on to bed. The sailors standing there looking at the stars had that sense in the cosmos of the universe that God indeed was the creator. When we look at creation, why does it matter? It matters because it tells us of an all-powerful, almighty God. And it, as you look down through history, you see how this powerful God has worked. As Israel left Egypt with over a million people coming out of Egypt, well over a million, they came to the Red Sea. The Egyptian armies were behind them. Mountains kept them from fleeing further to their west. There, as they came to the Red Sea, miraculously, God opened that sea divinely. He is the God that created the world with power. He is the God that opened the Red Sea where they came through some 20, 25 miles. And then this same sea, at the word of God, crashed down on the Egyptian armies, killing them. He is eternal power. Still parts the troubled waters of our lives. He still opens the way where there is no way. Maybe you're struggling in your own life with something that is really bothering you, really troubling you. Maybe you sense that you're too weak to go on. But this God of all power, this God that created the heavens and the earth, this God that brought forth the sun, moon, and stars, this God that opened up the Red Sea, he is your God. He is the all-powerful creator. Or think of it, here, God rains manna for 40 years down in the wilderness to feed Israel. He provides their need. Philippians chapter 4, verse 19 says, "My God shall supply all your need." This all-powerful God is still the one that opens the troubled seas of our lives. This all-powerful God, the Creator God, is still the one that meets our every need. You can trust him. We did not evolve. We are not merely skin covering bone. We're not simply a genetic accident. Come with me to the ancient sanctuary. Israel was guided by a pillar of fire by night, and they were protected by a cloud during the day. The all-powerful Creator took care of his people in the wilderness and guided them. This all-powerful Creator will guide you in the decisions that you must make in life. The Creator has not forgotten his creation. God calls all the stars by name, and he hasn't forgotten your name. You know, there was a young boy traveling on a plane, and he was reading his Sunday school lesson, and a professor of religion sat next to him, and he thought, "I'm going to have a little fun with that boy." And he said, "Boy, I've noticed you're reading the Sunday school lesson. You must be a Christian." The boy said, "Yes." He said, "Can you tell me, son, something that God can do? Tell me one thing God can do, and I'll give you a shiny apple." The boy said, "Mister," after the kid thought a little while, "Mister, if you tell me something God can't do, I'll give you a whole barrel of shiny apples." You know, friend, that's the God we serve. Not weak, but powerful. He is the God of creation. This Christ entered into human flesh, faced Satan head on, and overcame him. And the all-powerful God of creation faced Satan in human flesh, trusting the Father, overcame temptation, and his power is available for you and for me.
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17: God's infinite power can defeat the forces of hell that try to destroy us. Maybe darkness has overcome you. Maybe you felt discouraged and depressed. Maybe you have fallen over temptation. I point you to the all-powerful Creator. I point you to the one who in his life defeated the forces of hell, and the one indeed who can chase back the evil shades of darkness in your own life. I point you to this living Christ. He is the all-powerful Creator. He is the Savior, the divine Son of God.
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21: Foundations of Freedom, a look at America's founding principles and the leaders who shaped our nation.
22: Ronald Reagan understood that preserving liberty required more than defending it. It had to be taught. In his 1989 farewell address, Reagan warned America about the danger of losing its national memory. If we forget what we did, we won't know who we are. Reagan understood that a free nation cannot preserve principles its people no longer understand. Every generation must learn why America's freedoms matter, understand the sacrifices that secured them, and accept the responsibilities that come with self-government. Liberty cannot be simply inherited. It must be intentionally passed from one generation to the next. Because when we fail to teach the meaning of freedom, we eventually lose the will to preserve it. So, are we preparing the next generation merely to inherit liberty, or teaching them why it is worth preserving?
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0: So today, amen, I'm happy to be here, and I don't know about you, but I just know, amen, I felt the Holy Ghost moving, and I hope you did too. It's just a blessing to have the presence of the Lord with us on today. So Acts Full Gospel, we are going higher in the Lord Jesus Christ. There's so much more to living a Christian life than just being saved. What did I say? So you can walk in victory, saints of God. You can defeat demons that come against you. You can be healed from sicknesses and diseases that come upon you. You can be the head and not the tail. You can be above only and not beneath. But you cannot do it by your own power. I mean to know you can only do it by receiving Jesus Christ as your Savior and your Lord. Not just your Savior, but watch this now. But your Savior and your Lord. I mean to know Jesus Christ is the Savior and He is the Lord. Can you help me praise Him right there? Can you help me praise Him? I'm in the right church this morning. All right. God bless. I feel better. All right. When I got that report from the police department that five people had been killed in just a matter of a couple of days, matter of fact, 2 days, five people got gunned down in a city, it just made me cry. I said, Lord Jesus, this devil thinks he really is running this city. But how many know the devil is a liar? Church, we've got to stand up, amen, in the name of Jesus, because we have the power to do something about it if we would come together. Is that all right? And so Philippians chapter 2, and that's all part of my sermon as well. Philippians chapter 2, Paul gave us some tremendous information, amen, and I want to go there. We've been there before. This is a quick review, and then I'm going to go forward. Is that all right? Philippians chapter 2, I want to pick it up at verse 9 this morning. And all of you that are viewing by television and live stream, please get your Bibles, get your family. Come on and let's get into the Word of God. Is that all right? Philippians chapter 2, and I want to pick it up at verse 9. Amen. When you have it, say amen. Watch this now. Watch this. Watch this. Wherefore God also hath highly exalted him, talking about the Lord Jesus. Wherefore God also hath highly exalted him and given him a name which is above, that at the name of Jesus, every knee, how many? Every knee should bow of things in heaven and things in the earth and things. So you know who's under the earth. You know who's in heaven and you know who's on the earth. Amen. And that word things is translated those. Amen. So if we read it with that in mind, every knee should bow of those in heaven and those in earth and those that are under the earth. Amen. Now that 11th verse, I want you to read it with me all together. Amen. What does it say? Read it. Wait a minute. Not so fast. Not so fast. And that what? Every tongue what? Should confess what? Should confess what? And why should we do that? And for to the glory of God our Father. Is that all right? How many tongues? That word tongues mean two things. The tongue in your mouth, amen, and also the languages that's on the face of the earth. So every language, Tagalog, Spanish, French, German, Russian, amen. Every language will confess that Jesus Christ is Lord, and every tongue in everybody's mouth will confess that Jesus Christ is Lord. So rather than wait until the end of time, amen, you might as well start doing it now. Is that all right, somebody? Some folk think I'm just going to get saved just before the rapture. I'm going to get saved and I'm going to be able to. You don't know what day of time it's going to be. You won't even have time to say Jesus. So Acts Full Gospel, we're going higher in the Lord Jesus. And there's so much more to living a Christian life than just being saved. You can walk in victory, saints of God. You can defeat the demons that come against you. You can be healed from the sicknesses and diseases that come upon you. You can be the head and not the tail. The blessings of Abraham on your life. How many know you can be above only and not beneath? How many know? But you can't do it by your own power and by yourself. You can only do it by receiving Jesus Christ as your Savior. Watch this. And your. Most of the church folks only receive Him as Savior. Many of them have not received Him as their Lord. How many know He's both Savior and Lord? Not just your Savior, but your Savior and your Lord. Are you with me, somebody? So, when you confess that Jesus is your Lord, you're actually saying that He's now, watch this now, He's now your ruler. He's now your boss. He's now your master and the master of your life. not some of your life, but your whole life. We have rainy day Christians. We have Sunday only Christians. We have Christians, amen, that only live and only serve the Lord for a certain time during the week and even a certain time during the day. How many know the Lord Jesus is not only your Savior, but He's also your Lord, which means He wants you to serve Him 24/7. In other words, He is to lead and guide us and not us trying to lead our own selves. We have to give Him total and complete control, watch this now, of our whole life. So what is our whole life? What does it consist of, Brother Bob? I'm glad you asked me. Last week we talked about it. Go to 1 Thessalonians chapter 5. Anybody hungry for the Word of God today? Get up at verse 22. So go to Ephesians, Philippians, we just left, make a right turn, hard right. Just past Colossians, amen, you'll pick up Thessalonians. 1 Thessalonians, and go to the 5th chapter, amen, the last chapter in Thessalonians first, and pick it up at verse 22. When you have it, say amen. Watch this now. He says, abstain from all appearance of what? Abstain, that means to stay away from all, how many? From all appearance of evil. Watch the next verse, here he comes. And the very God of peace, sanctify, a right turn, hard right, just past Colossians, amen, you'll pick up Thessalonians. 1 Thessalonians, and go to

have and you are. And the very God of peace sanctify you entirely, completely. Watch this. And I pray God, watch him now. I pray God your whole spirit. So first of all, you are a spirit being, you possess a soul, and you live in a body. So what we see on the outside, amen, is not the real you. That's why you can get fooled so many times when people come smiling and grinning in your face and they look so good, but you can't see that soul on the inside. You can't see that spirit on the inside. Those two parts of you are inside your body. Are you with me, somebody? So Paul is letting us know. He says, I pray God your whole spirit. That's the real you. You're a spirit being. You possess a soul and you live in a body. That's why so many people need drugs, need crack. And the fentanyl disaster is just horrible in San Francisco. But what they're trying to do is trying to deal with a broken spirit. They're trying to deal with their spirit. Amen. Their spirits are in torment. Their spirits, the inner side. They might look all right on the outside, but on the inside. Somebody in here today, you might look all right on the outside, but inside you're feeling really bad. Your spirit is low. Your soul, where your mind and your emotions and feelings and your intellect is located. Amen. Those are the inside, invisible things about you that we can't see. But you know it, and you can feel it, and you go through it, and your body, amen, will reflect it. Amen. And some of you are very good with concealing. How you doing? I'm fine. How you doing? Oh, everything fine. Your spirit broken. Your spirit is sick. Is hurting. Your soul, your mind is tormenting you. You can't even sleep at night. You got bags under your eyes like the U.S. mail. Are you with me, somebody? Spirit and soul just messed up. Because you're not a whole person. You're not W-H-O-L-E person. So he says, I pray to God your whole spirit and soul and body. In other words, that you come complete. Spirit, soul, and body. He said, be preserved, blameless, unto the coming of our Lord Jesus Christ. Did you see that? So Paul lets us know that we're in three parts, spirit, soul, and body. And he said, now that you are saved, you must allow the Lord Jesus then to be the Lord of your spirit, the Lord of your soul, and the Lord of your body. In other words, all of you. Is he the Lord of your spirit? Is he the Lord of your soul? Is he the Lord of your body? Unless Jesus is Lord of all, watch this now, he's not Lord at all. So let's talk about this for a minute. For the Lord Jesus to be Lord of your whole life, not just a part, you must surrender. Watch this. You must surrender your will to his will. Remember when the Lord Jesus was in the Garden of Gethsemane and he was getting ready to be crucified and his sweat was like drops of blood? He prayed a unique prayer. He prayed, Father, if it be your will, to remove this cup from me. He didn't want to die on that cross for our sins because he knew the moment he takes on the sins of the world, he's going to be separated from his Father because the Father cannot tolerate sin. So when he took on all of our sins, he disconnected from the Father. That's why he said, my God, why hast thou forsaken me? Because he took on our sins and died in our place. Then he came back and said, if it be your will, Father, that this cup, in other words, dying on the cross for Bob Jackson and all of the Acts Full Gospel and all of the people in the world, let it be removed from me. I don't want to die for them. I don't want to be separated from you. Then he says, nevertheless, sometimes you need to pray a nevertheless prayer. I don't feel like going to church this morning, but nevertheless, I don't feel like going witnessing today, but nevertheless, I don't feel like paying my tithe and giving my offerings, but nevertheless, not my will, he says, but thy will be done. Not my will, but thy will be done. So, this is the posture that we take receiving him as our Savior, watch this, and our Lord, surrendering ourselves to

0: spirit, soul, and body to his lordship. This is really called sanctification. This is how you become sanctified, or you become holy. 1 Peter 1, this is a quick review from last week. Are you with me? 1 Peter 1, verse 14, when you have it, say amen. Watch this now. Watch this. Watch this. Watch this. As obedient children. As what?
1: Obedient children.
0: Now, you know how you would like to treat obedient children, wouldn't you? You don't mind buying those Nikes. You don't mind. But when they're disobedient, he said, as obedient children, not disobedient, but obedient, he said, not fashioning yourselves according to the former lusts. In other words, being the way you used to be when you were unsaved in your ignorance, because you were ignorant of God, ignorant of the Lord Jesus. Watch this, verse 15. He said, but as he which hath called you is holy, he which hath called you is what? So be ye holy. So be you holy. Watch this. In all manner. How much? Of conversation. That word means conduct or behavior. Not just conversation, talking, and that's good. But he's talking about your behavior, your conduct. Be ye holy in all manner of your behavior and your conduct. Now 16, read it out loud. What does it say? Because it is written, watch this.
1: Be holy, for I am holy.
0: You can't be holy with a cigarette. You can't be holy with a dope stick. You can't be holy popping pills. You can't be holy drinking Hennessy. What did you say? What did you say, Elder Cotton? Hennessy? You can't be ye holy, for I am what? This is God talking to us, and this is where I was last week. Okay, picking it up this week, I want to go to Luke chapter 6 and verse 46. When you have it, say amen. Luke chapter 6, verse 46. Watch this now. Watch this, watch this, watch this. And why call ye me Lord, Lord, and do not the things which I say? Stop right there. That disqualifies a whole lot of people. Why call ye me? This is the Lord Jesus speaking to us, church. Why call ye me? Why do you call me Lord, Lord, and do not the things which I say? Now, we were talking about obedience just a while ago and disobedience. In other words, the Lord is saying you are disobedient. And then you want to know why the blessings are not flowing in your life? He said, if you call me Lord and Lord, then you ought to do the things that I'm telling you to do. But instead, you call him Lord and Lord and do not the things which I say. Now, the Lord Jesus is saying that himself. Watch 47. Whosoever cometh to me and heareth my sayings and doeth them, watch this, I will show you to whom he is like. He said, he is like a man which built a house and digged deep and laid the foundation on a rock. And when the flood arose, you will have some floods in your life. I don't care if you're saved or not saved. It has nothing to do with your salvation. Whether you're saved or unsaved, how many know it's going to be some floods in your life? He said, and when the floods do come in your life, and they will come, and the stream beat vehemently, in other words, violently, upon that house, and could not shake it, for it was founded upon a rock. In other words, it was founded on the word of God. It was founded on a solid rock. And there's no way Satan can huff and puff. He'll never blow your house down in the name of Jesus. He may shake it a little bit, but he won't blow it down in Jesus' name. Having done all, you will stand. Say that, somebody. Having done all, I will stand. Now watch 49. He compares this with this, the disobedient Christians. But he that heareth and doeth not is like a man, that goes for a woman, is like a man that without a foundation built a house upon the earth, against which the stream did beat vehemently. Isn't that the same stream that was on the person that built on the rock? The same stream beat violently on that house. And immediately, it didn't shake. Immediately it failed, and the ruin of that house was great. He's talking about your life. He's letting you know you can't make it without the word of God. You can't make it without making him Lord and Savior of your life. So now watch this. When we confess our sins, stay with me now, and open the door to our hearts and receive the Lord Jesus into our hearts, the sanctification process begins. But watch this. But you have to surrender your life to him. He will not gorilla you. He will not make you. He will not coerce you. But he wants you, because you love him and he loves you, he wants you to surrender your life to him. That's what you do. He won't make you or coerce you. How many know that's what you, your will. You have to surrender your life to him. Watch this. Allowing him to be your ruler, your boss, and your master. Did you see that? So God will never go against your will. If you don't want to serve him, if you don't want to come to church, if you don't want to pay your tithe and offering, if you don't want to do what he's saying, God will never go against your will. You have to yield your will to the Lord Jesus. Did you see that? So how do I do that, Brother Bob? Easy. Take your hands off the controls of your life and allow the Lord Jesus to be in full control of it. Give him the wheel and let him drive you instead of you trying to drive him. Are you with me, somebody? So let me see if I can show you that. Are you with me? Hold on to your bonnet. Here he comes. 1 Corinthians chapter 6 and verse 12. Pick it up at verse 12. Watch this now. Watch this. Watch this. Stay with me. When you have it, say amen. Word of God says, I'm in the 12th verse of 1 Corinthians chapter 6. Are you with me? He said, all things are lawful unto me. This is Paul talking to the Corinthian church, talking to us this morning to Acts full gospel. All things are lawful unto me, but all things are not expedient. Underline that word expedient. It's an interesting word which means helpful. So you might be able to do a lot of things, but the Lord said a lot of things that you're doing just may not be helpful for you. You're free to do it if you want to, but it just may not help you. All things are lawful unto me, but all things are not expedient or lawful or helpful. He said, all things are lawful for me, but I will not be brought under the power of any. I will not be brought under the power of anything. Not even that double cheeseburger down at Burger King. Some people every day, I used to be this way when I first got saved. Every day I'd go to Quickway and get a barbecue beef burger, those greasy french fries in that old brown bag. I ain't looking at nobody because I know some of y'all were down there with me. They're the best old greasy fries I ever seen in my life. And that apple pie, oh man, make you slap your face. And I get a dog on a stick. Oh man, that dog. And chase it down with a Pepsi. My Lord, I had to have it every day. That was my crack. That was like crack. Are you with me, somebody? It was food, but I had to have it. Anybody? So now watch the next verse. Here he comes. He's going to get you. He said meats, double cheeseburger, whatnot. He said meats, in other words, food, he said is for the belly, and the belly for meats, food. But God shall destroy both it and them. Watch this. Now the body is not for fornication. Uh-oh. He jumped from eating food, amen, to having sex with somebody you're not married to. Man, I started preaching on fornication and adultery the other week, and I had folks leaving this church like rats on a sinking ship. And you think you're going to be blessed and go to heaven and you fornicating and committing adultery? The devil is a liar. The devil's just fooling you. So he said, now the body, go back to 13. Now the body is not for fornication. The body is not what? That means having sex with somebody you are not married to. But we're going to get married, brother. You are not married to. He told me he's going to marry me next year. You are not married to. So now the body is not for fornication. Watch this. But, he's telling you, but the body is for the Lord. The body is for what? The Lord. I never knew my body was for the Lord Jesus. Your body is for the Lord. Now the body is not for fornication, but for the Lord. And the Lord for the body. When you make the Lord Jesus the Lord of your body, you'll see those pains start leaving. You see those diseases and sicknesses start leaving. He can't live in you and, amen, in your body, and you all sick and broke now. Yes, that's not going to happen. Healing will take place when you make Jesus the Lord. I had a pain in my back when I came here this morning. And when Benita started leading the praise of God, and some of y'all just sit there and be entertained, but I got into praise and started praising right along. And before I knew it, every pain in my back left my back, and my back started feeling good, and I started giving God. See, something happens when you begin to praise him and begin to give him the glory instead of just sitting there. I made him the Lord of my body. I made him the Lord of my body. Watch this scripture. Go to 14. And the God hath both raised up the Lord and will also raise us up by his own power. Oh, he's saying if the Lord Jesus Christ rose from the dead, you and I are going to rise from the dead as well in the name of Jesus. So don't let death fool you. It's only a shortcut to your brand new home. Come on, somebody. Now watch this. 15, here he comes. He says, know ye not that your bodies are the members of Christ? Uh-oh. Know ye not that your... God don't care what I do with my body. It's my body. I can. It's my thing. Do what I want to... I can't take you. Know ye not that your bodies are the members of Christ? In other words, the church is not this building, saints of God. The church is the body of our Lord Jesus Christ. How many know we make up his body, and that's why we are the church? Is that all right? Know ye not that your bodies are the members of Christ? Then he says, oh boy, here he gets tight. We've had some people leave the church because we said some things they didn't like, but I don't know how to speak and don't tell the truth. So if this church is too straight up for you, then there's some other ones out there you're welcome to join. Amen? Come back and see me when you can. Know ye not that your bodies are the members of Christ? In other words, you are members of the church, which is not this building, brick and sticks. It means that we are the body of our Lord Jesus Christ. He's the head and we are the body. Are you with me, somebody? That's what the church is all about. So your bodies are the members of Christ. Watch this. Shall I then take the members of Christ and make them the members of an harlot? Now, I looked up the word harlot. You know what it means? Prostitute. If I then take the members of Christ and make them the members of a prostitute, shall I do that? He says, God forbid. He's saying, God forbid you do something like that. And then in verse 16, he comes back and he says, what? Know ye not that he which is joined when you come together with sexual relationships to a harlot or a prostitute is one body? When you connect with that woman and that man, they got male prostitutes too. When you connect with that man in sexual intercourse, you are becoming one body with that person. He said, for two, saith he, shall be one flesh. Stay with me now. Watch this now. Watch this. Watch this. But he that is joined unto the Lord is one spirit. So he said, when you make Jesus Christ the Lord of your life, your spirit and his spirit, the Holy Ghost, comes together to be one. Now you join. You're hooked up with him.
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3: 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Lord Jesus, forgive me for all of my sins. 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And right now, Lord Jesus, I open the door to my heart and I receive you into my heart as my Lord and my Savior. Thank you, Lord Jesus.
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10: Ronald Reagan understood that preserving liberty required more than defending it. It had to be taught. In his 1989 farewell address, Reagan warned America about the danger of losing its national memory. If we forget what we did, we won't know who we are. Reagan understood that a free nation cannot preserve principles its people no longer understand. Every generation must learn why America's freedoms matter, understand the sacrifices that secured them, and accept the responsibilities that come with self-government. Liberty cannot be simply inherited. It must be intentionally passed from one generation to the next. Because when we fail to teach the meaning of freedom, we eventually lose the will to preserve it. So, are we preparing the next generation merely to inherit liberty, or teaching them why it is worth preserving?
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0: such a time as this. We love our pajamas and our slippers. Blessed be the name. And fall back to sleep. But isn't there something within us that wants to discipline the flesh? And I personally think God says that's a person seeking me. Let's say you do stay at home. Good. I would encourage that. Do stay at home. You know, same benefit, but you got to do it, not just talk about it. And maybe you're a late nighter. That's great. Whatever. There's got to be a time of a season of pursuing God. Kind of a funny side note, the majority of late nighters I know are actually early morning risers. They just got off schedule.
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0: Proverbs. What about Proverbs? He who lacks self-control is like a city broken down without walls. When you see honey hanging, eat just enough. Have you ever had live honey? Like, oh man, you can go to town. Especially if you have some chocolate and some peanut butter to dip it in. But it's like, just, in other words, guys, I'm learning this. I'm going through this now as part of this reset that I talked about Sunday. It's discipline is more important than we think. Because don't you, God will take care of it. God, just change me. Man, I know the doctor said diabetes, high blood pressure. I'm enjoying this Krispy Kreme donut. And I'm sitting on this couch. I just change. Oh, Lord, the devil is a liar. Come and heal me. Just get that blood pressure down to normal. Next time I go to the doctor, I want to get off medication. Oh, praise God. The Lord will do it. If your disobedience is causing the issue, he might want you to shore that up and work on it. Now, are there times that God works in spite of what we do? Absolutely. I'm talking about that tomorrow. Absolutely. But more often than not, we've got to discipline ourselves in this area. Choose your heart. Temptation is much easier to deal with when you pull out the small root versus trying to chop down the tree later. Most of the marriages we see, people counsel and just in really tough situations, it's because the root wasn't pulled up initially. And now to try to revamp, I mean, once the damage has been done, men, just a little secret, a woman, they look at things differently. You can be fighting and she, you know, and you don't care. You know, you want to be intimate. But if you guys are fighting, she's got a whole different idea. And if you keep beating her down verbally, emotionally, you will get to such a point where she loses that desire for you. You still desire her. You don't care if you're fighting. But you begin to quench that. And it's hard to get that back when they cross that line. Doesn't mean they're right. She'll have a hard time obeying the Bible just like you do. But there's a point where you push them and it literally breaks their spirit. Dr. James Dobson talked about this in his book, Love Me, It Must Be Tough. I'll never forget that when I was going through a very challenging situation. It said because as men, as leaders, and let's just use the word controllers in a good way, you know, leading, controlling the family, they can feel caged in. Because they're not the head. And so he talks about opening the cage door, especially if they leave and they say, you know what, I can't handle this right now. Open the cage door. The more you try to force them back in, the more you're putting them under that heavy hand that's been in the home. I know it's hard, but you got to, hey, honey, whatever you want, whatever you need. And you open, and you need to start leading with your wife, not over them. Because we have that natural desire to lead. I don't want to spend money on this. I don't want to do this. Right? You can really stifle them. And I learned the hard way. 2005, my wife left her journal out, probably on purpose. And she's like, I married a guy that's controlling, and he I won't let him do this to the kids. I'm like, what? I'm a Christian. What's going on? I was mad. And it's not necessarily a bad thing, right? Because I got to steward our finances. No, we're not going to do this. We're not going to do that. You don't need to go start some little business. You need to just stay home. And you start to control everything versus coming alongside. And what I've found, they'll actually ask you, so what do you think of this? What should we do? Here's what we need to do. And you give them the freedom to be who they are. You don't stifle them with control and manipulation. Lots of rabbit trails today. Ponder the path of your feet. Ponder it. Let all your ways be established. Do not turn to the right or to the left. Do not, and remove your foot from evil, which is to contemplate, to think about. When we choose according to the flesh, fulfillment is temporary, followed by regret. I want to just give you some verses. I've got too many notes here. It will be an hour, but I want an hour more. I want to hop to the section, Luke, if you can, or who's ever on, that says verses that help me. When I was going through this difficult season, I had verses in the garage that I would look at every day. And the word really helps you. Because you can worship, but if you're not grounded in the word, you can become emotional. You have to ground those things in the word. I'm going to share them with you. Until the time his word came to pass, the word of the Lord tested him. So it was a reminder to us that we are going through tests, and whatever God places on your heart, continue to pursue it. Continue to pursue it. God doesn't give us overcoming life, Oswald Chambers. He gives us life as we overcome. Isn't that huge? Because I don't know about you, but I'm like, Lord, give me that overcoming life. Give me that overcoming life. I'm just going to sit here and wait and go, Lord, give me that. In other words, I think I'm waiting for an experience, right? Or I'm waiting for an emotional impulse. Lord, give me that feeling. Give me that desire and give me that overcoming life. I'm going through something challenging. So Lord, almost like let a David come upon me so I can conquer Goliath. But God often says, you step out first and go face the giant. And then as you come out, that overcoming life, that strength will follow you. I've noticed that more times than I can count, that often you have to step out in faith. You have to take the initiative. If we take the initiative, we find that the strength follows. Isaiah, for the Lord God will help me. Therefore, I will not be disgraced. Therefore, I have set my face like a flint, and I know that I will not be ashamed. It's about Jesus and the Messiah setting his face towards Calvary. But man, there's something about when a man sets his face like flint. In other words, flint is a huge rock. Think of Yosemite, Half Dome. And you say, nothing is going to move me. When you say, I'm going to restore this marriage, I'm going to work on this character, I'm going to do this, nothing is going to dissuade me from this. I don't care if there's no results. I don't care if nobody agrees with me. Lord, I'm going to pursue you. My face is set like a flint. So no matter what happens, disease, detours, distractions and discouragement, no matter what happens, I've set my face upon you. Be strong. Do not become weak, and your work will be rewarded. That's a promise from God. Isn't that cool? Be strong. Do not become weak. Eventually, your work will be rewarded. Don't give up. Don't give in. Behold, the days are coming that I will perform that good thing I have promised. Do not remember the former things, nor to ponder the past. How many of you let your past beat you up? Do not ponder the past. Listen carefully. I'm about to do a new thing. It will spring forth and you'll be aware of it. I will even put a road in the wilderness and rivers in the desert. Now, I don't think we can just put this verse on whatever we want, but as you're going through something, as you're reading, something just really Some of you know, if you've been there, I mean, that verse, like, that's for me. That gets you through the week, because it's so, don't not ponder the past. Listen carefully. I love Joshua 2 as well. Joshua 3, sanctify yourselves, for tomorrow the Lord will do wonders among you. Isn't it interesting? If you do a study over the Old Testament, when God was beginning to do something, like, I'm going to do this, I'm going to deliver, whatever it was, actually man had to do something as well. They didn't just sit back in their camp and go, okay, do it, God. Sometimes, I mean, you can go back, the children of Israel had to go out of Egypt. They had to walk down into their journey. Hezekiah had to send out the worship team ahead of him in battle. Others had to pray. They fasted. And prepare, and here, sanctify. In other words, prepare yourself, for tomorrow the Lord will do wonders among you. Could it be that God is putting in a lot of our hearts, hey, get your life ready now. Get your heart ready now. Things you've been praying for, things you've been desiring, are they on hold? Are they on hold because there's lack of obedience in certain areas? Get ready. Sanctify yourself. I don't know. You apply it to what you need it to apply it to. And I love Ezra. This is not really in context, but the context is, he said, get up. This matter is your responsibility. But one day, that really, the context is, they married pagan wives. And so they said, you know, get rid of them. It's your responsibility to clean up and to get us back on track with God. But to me, it meant, hey, because I'm praying for things. He's like, this is your responsibility. One of the things I shared about on Sunday was, as I'm getting older, my health is not cooperating. And I'm like, Lord, just do this. Lord, you take the 30 pounds off. Lord, you take away these pre-diabetes symptoms. You get this blood pressure down. Lord, do it, do it. I'm waiting on you. Waiting week in and week out. I know you can. I know you can. You are Jehovah Jireh. Jehovah Nissi. As I go through In-N-Out Burger. Right, you just, and this just is like, it was like 4 a.m. for some reason. I went to and I'm praying about this exact issue of all our different things. And I go on WhatsApp just for a minute, and this post comes up that said that. And I'm like, that's not in the Bible. I turned to Ezra. I'm like, oh, that's out of context. No, but there are sometimes I get up. This is your responsibility. And I've learned that God will help us, but not always heal us. Some things, I mean, if anybody wanted to disagree, we could spend some time and go over a lot of scriptures where God says, if you do this, I will do this. Did you know not only corporate revival, but individual revival is more up to you than God? Now, I better clarify before I get heresy hunters doing videos about this. You can't work up a spiritual awakening. God does whatever he wants. He's sovereign. I mean, I wasn't expecting it last Sunday at all. But there are, you can prepare the soil in order for it to receive the rain. What about if this was not in the Bible? It just, chapter 2 Chronicles 7, I will heal your land. Praise God. There's something before that. If my people, if my people humble themselves, what else, Lord? Pray. Not a quick prayer as you're driving to work with your music on. I mean, like, Lord, I need you to move prayer. Do you ever put God on your calendar? You need to. Because we get too busy. I've been there. I'll get to prayer tonight. Like right now, I'm actually at a deadline writing this book and things going on. I haven't been in the Bible the last week as much as I want. And each time I say, I'll read it later this afternoon. Does that ever happen? Not yet. Because I got little kids running around that are getting older now. If my people humble themselves and pray, anything else, Lord? seek my face, not my hand. How many of us go into prayer seeking his hand, what he can give you? Conviction alert, hello. Lord, I need this. I need this. Lord, I need this. I need gold and silver to take off. I need cryptocurrency to take off. Lord, I need this new job. I need this, man, this house stinks. I need a wife. I need. I love how the verse says, if you seek my face. That is just, you just get down low with God and you say, Lord, wherever you put me, I'm so content. I'm so thankful. I begin to praise you and I begin to worship you. And that's actually where a powerful life of worship is going to flow from. It doesn't, the prayer requests are great. Jesus said to, but those should not be our majority of our prayers. And I got convicted of this a few years ago. I had a prayer list. Amen. It was long. And there's nothing wrong with that. I would encourage that because there's time to do that. But there needs to also be some time of seeking the Lord. And then now we're off the hook, right? We're not off the hook yet. If my people humble themselves, pray, seek my face. Oh, here we go. Here we go. And turn from their wicked ways. Do you know how many people still pray and read their word and stay bound to their sin, unrepentant sin? It's amazing. It's absolutely amazing. So this is your responsibility. Remember the word to your servant upon which you have caused me to hope. Remember that word. And here's a few quotes that have helped me, and I'm coming to the end here. You have not sought the Lord with your whole heart until you have tried a protracted season of prayer and fasting. Now, I read that over a decade ago, and I didn't like it. I did not like it. What's this guy? Who does he think he is? Gordon Cove. Because it's hard. It's hard to just keep caving into King's stomach. And caving in, it's so hard nowadays. It's just ever, and we keep caving in, and we stay addicted to things. But I want to draw closer to God. Sometimes you have to put those things away. In many cases, where fastings have been added to the prayers, along with deep consecration and heart searching before God, the answer has miraculously come to hand. Let me conclude with this. We must endure until God brings victory. Choose your heart. Choose your heart. I think we might have this quote up here. Choose your heart. A surefire way. Look at this. A surefire way to weaken your pursuit of sin is to strengthen your pursuit of God. If sin has a strong hold on you, why aren't you spending countless times a week seeking Him? And praying and worshiping. And I know not everybody likes to hear this, but it's the truth. God didn't call me to be a motivational speaker. He didn't say, let's plan a social club. Let's all get together. Let's have life groups and potlucks. The main goal of a New Testament church is to seek God, to pursue God. And then everything else flows out. So to weaken your pursuit of sin, you have to strengthen your pursuit of God. Men, we've got to become stronger in this area. Spiritual disciplines make the difference. Growing spiritually by the disciplines, that's what makes the difference. How many of you have seen that video of they're actually interviewing a pedophile? And he said, I would always look for the homes with the weak father, uninvolved, aloof. The video had these guys working out, though, of course. I mean, that helps. But the bottom line is, spiritual strength is your greatest asset. You begin to put, what could it hurt, for example, show up tomorrow at 6:30? What could it hurt and pray for your son and daughter or your grandkids? What could it hurt? Now, you ready? I'll get the excuse out there right now that I hear all the, well, not a lot, but... People that don't like me saying that, here's what they say. You ready? I can do that at home. You sure can, but I bet you're not. You arrogant Pharisee. corporate worship is commanded in the Bible. But again, if you can't make it or things, I understand. I hope you understand that, right? I mean, I'm throwing it out there for those who can. And the reason I said such a strong statement like that is because I know these individuals who said it, and they're lying to me. They can do it, but they don't. We love our pajamas and our sneakers. I mean, our slippers. So it goes still some 72 degrees. It feels so good. I'll just lay here and pray. Oh, Lord, blessed be the name. And fall back to sleep. But isn't there something within us that wants to discipline the flesh? And I personally think God says that's a person seeking me. Let's say you do stay at home. Good. I would encourage that. Do stay at home. You know, same benefit, but you got to do it, not just talk about it. And maybe you're a late nighter. That's great. Whatever. There's got to be a time of a season of pursuing God. Kind of a funny side note. The majority of late nighters I know are actually early morning risers. They just got off schedule. They got to have their... Got to watch my show till 9 or 30 or 10. I got to watch internet, and now I'm stimulated because all of this. And you know, I had this energy drink earlier, and I'm not. But I'm a late nighter. No, you're actually not. Your schedule's got off here, because I truly believe the Bible talks about seeking God early. Jesus went out early in the morning, and he did late at night as well. I'm going to end with this quote, I promise, this time. I wrote this before we planted the church. I don't think we have it up there. Because I don't know if I wanted to share it or not. But I think some of you, it might be important that you write your, I call it if I fall. So you should write your if I fall. I wrote, before we planned the church, I have it on my documents. And it kind of, the fear is a good thing. When we become comfortable, we begin to slip. Fear is a good thing, fearing God. I said, if I fall, my wife, kids, and countless others will lose all respect for me in the ministry. It will hinder the gospel while unbelievers mock and scorn me until the day I die. The years of hard work in the ministry will crumble, a lifetime to build, but only seconds to destroy. The kids and countless others may begin to doubt God as they struggle with disappointment and discouragement. My children will live the rest of their lives knowing that Dad failed, that he didn't finish well. He didn't practice what he preached. Instead of rejoicing over what God did through me, they, along with their children, will weep silently. Oh, how the mighty have fallen. And you remind yourself of what the outcome can be. You play the end of the story out in your mind. Where can this lead? Where can this lead? Men, you've got to choose your heart, the right type of heart to follow God.

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And for all the latest on what God is doing with His ministry here, please be sure to follow us on most social media platforms. 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I want you.

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1: Foundations of Freedom, a look at America's founding principles and the leaders who shaped our nation.
2: Ronald Reagan understood that preserving liberty required more than defending it. It had to be taught. In his 1989 farewell address, Reagan warned America about the danger of losing its national memory. If we forget what we did, we won't know who we are. Reagan understood that a free nation cannot preserve principles its people no longer understand. Every generation must learn why America's freedoms matter, understand the sacrifices that secured them, and accept the responsibilities that come with self-government. Liberty cannot be simply inherited. It must be intentionally passed from one generation to the next. Because when we fail to teach the meaning of freedom, we eventually lose the will to preserve it. So, are we preparing the next generation merely to inherit liberty, or teaching them why it is worth preserving?
3: Knowing God from Harvest with Pastor and Evangelist Greg Laurie.
4: The church is an oasis of hope in a desert of hopelessness. When you lose a loved one, you go to the church for help. Maybe you lose a grandparent or a parent or a spouse or even a child. You go to the church. Oh, yeah, the hospital will help you a bit, but they want to get that bed clear for the next person that's going to come in. The funeral home will help you. They want to make some sales, to be very honest with you. But you come to the church. We're here to minister to you. We're here to comfort you. We're here to help you. When your spouse walked out on you, where did you turn? Probably to the church. When you were having problems with your kids, where did you go? Maybe came to the church. We're not perfect. But we are the best family going, for sure. And here's the great thing about our family. You can join our family. You say, how? Well, you have to be born into it. Oh, you mean like raised in the church my whole life? No. You need to be born again. It comes down to this. Would you like your sin forgiven? Would you like to know that you'll go to heaven when you die? Would you like your guilt removed? And would you like to join the family of God? You say, yes, I would. Then you say, Lord, I know I'm a sinner, and I pray for a spiritual rebirth in my life right now. That doesn't take years. It doesn't take months. It doesn't take weeks. It doesn't even take hours. It can happen in an instant. He's just a prayer away.
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11: On this anniversary of September 11th.
12: Hello, friends. Michael Youssef here with Leading the Way. And as we commemorate the death of our fellow citizens. I find my heart is full of gratitude to God for the comfort he gave to the family, but also full of the feeling of responsibility of the task ahead of us. We had a wake-up call on that day. Sadly, many people turned the snooze button on and then they went back to sleep. We need an awakening in America to realize that our enemy is vicious and he wants to destroy America. Our culture was built on the logic of the cross, and they want to remove that. They want to destroy that. They want to replace it by mosques, and they want to replace it by training institutions that are totally opposed and at enmity with that cross. So I'm going to urge you to stand in memory of those people who have lost their lives, to stand firm for the cross of Christ. God bless you.
11: The early chapters of Revelation contain very personal words from Jesus to the churches of his time. Well, wouldn't you know it, his words also resonate with Christ followers in 2026. Thank you for making time in your listening day for Leading the Way with Dr. Michael Youssef. Up next, part two of his message, Seven Letters from the King. Get ready to be challenged. Here now is Dr. Michael Youssef to get you caught up.
12: The first message is to the church of Ephesus, chapter 2, verses 1 to 7. They were hard-working Christians. They've rejected false doctrine. They believed in accurate biblical interpretation. But the problem with the church in Ephesus is that they loved their accurate biblical interpretations more than they loved Jesus. And so the great physician's prescription to the Ephesians, he said, retrace your steps. Get back a little bit. Find out where you lost your first love. What is the thing that tricked you? What is the thing that tripped you? Find out. And he said, not only confess it, but turn away from it. If you do not act soon, and if you do not act decisively, Jesus said he will remove the lampstand. He's not talking about salvation, but he will remove the lampstand. He will snuff out the light of your witness. The light will no longer shine, even if you are going through the motions. Whatever passion you've got left for sharing Christ with others will die down. The second message is to the believers in Smyrna. That's chapter 2, verses 8 to 11. The word Smyrna is a Greek word which actually means myrrh. Myrrh is a fragrance that comes from breaking and crushing a thorn tree or a thorn bush. For the fragrance of the myrrh to be released, it has to be broken, it has to be crushed. Jesus' message to the church that has been crushed by persecution, that has been crushed for his sake, he said, I know your afflictions, I know your poverty. And let me tell you, God's word to the persecuted believer today is this: don't be afraid. You have it tough now. You have it difficult now. But the day of your glorification is coming. The third letter is to the church of Pergamum, chapter 2, verses 12 to 17. The population of Pergamum was awash with strange religious practices. And Jesus said to them, I know where you live, where Satan has his throne. What is Jesus talking about? Pergamum had the great altar dedicated to Zeus. And Zeus is the chief deity of the Greek Parthenon. And Jesus, referring to that altar of Zeus when he was talking about Satan's throne. And so Jesus gives him a word of commendation. He said, you remain true to my name. You did not renounce your faith altogether in me. Oh, but Jesus immediately goes in with a word of condemnation because they had one big, humongous sin that is creeping among them. You have people there in your church who hold to the teaching of Balaam. Balaam was a fortune teller. And so, before the people of God got into the promised land, A pagan king brought him in and he said, "Now, Balaam, I want you to curse these people. And here is a bucket full of cash." I mean, he looks at that cash and he couldn't wait to go and curse God's people. There's a problem. While he got Satan on his side, the Israelites had Yahweh on their side. And so every time he tries to open his mouth to curse Israel, he blesses them. And the pagan king was frustrated. So he piles more cash and more cash. And Balaam sees the cash, he goes, "So let me try again." He will try again. And every time I'd open his mouth to curse the people of God, he blesses them. And finally, he came up with a devilish idea. He couldn't curse the people of God, but he can get the people of God to curse themselves. Because that's his devilish attack. If he cannot get you straight ahead, he will work on your flesh to get you to cause yourself a curse. And so he goes to this pagan king. He said, "You know, I can get these people curse themselves. Bring me out all your loose women. Just bring them out. And as soon as these Israelites men see your loose women, they're going to fall." And they did. And Satan says, "Mission accomplished." He succeeded, just like he is succeeding today when trying to get so many of God's people hooked on pornography, on infidelity to their marriage vows, homosexuality, and sexual perversions of all kinds. And then there are some preachers somewhere say, "Well, you know, just, well, you have needs. This is just the way you are. I mean, you can't help it. Well, these are the way things are today. It's okay. Hey, don't be narrow-minded. Surely don't be a prude." Now, beloved, let me shoot straight with you. We are under obligation to love non-believers. We have no choice. We have no option but to love the non-believer, to minister to non-believer, to be available in every way. And I do that personally, as some of you know. We are under obligation to love sinners. We are under obligation in every way to be Christ to these people. But never, never, never, never at the expense of biblical truth. We're under obligation to love non-believers. We have no choice. We have no option.

And that is why Jesus said to the church at Pergamum, repent. To him who overcomes, I will give some of the hidden manna. I will also give him a white stone. Remember in John chapter 6, Jesus said, I am the true manna that comes from heaven. He's going to have nothing less than Jesus himself. So what is that white stone? You see, in the Roman judicial system, they did not have a trial by jury. The judge tries, adjudicates, and pronounces judgment all at the same time. So the judge was so powerful. And if the man being tried is guilty, he hands him a black stone. But if he is innocent or guiltless, he hands him a white stone. And that's exactly what Jesus is saying here. When we seek to please him and him alone, he will declare us innocent and set us free. He wants to see a desire, at least a desire. The fourth message, the believers in Thyatira. Chapter 2, verses 18 to 29. This is the longest letter of all the seven, and probably the most troubling of all. As always, Jesus uses something positive, something good to say about every church. And he was praising them for some sterling qualities they have. Love, faith, service, and patient endurance. Something else Jesus said. The latter works exceed the first. Now look, growing in love and growing in faith and growing in service and patient endurance, wonderful. What else? This is a growing church. This is a mega church. This is a contemporary church. It's a with it church. At that point, you expect Jesus said, attaboy, keep it up, doing great. This is great. But sadly, he tells them that there is a cancer of moral compromise that is growing on the inside of them. Beloved, this is a sobering word. Today, there are many wonderful mega churches, Bible-believing churches. They love Jesus, serving Jesus all over the world. I'm not putting everybody in the same bucket here. But those growing churches have moral compromise, which is eating them from the inside. What did Jesus say? He said, you tolerate that woman, Jezebel. You know, she's a Phoenician. She's a Baal worshiper. But the king of Israel, Ahab, married her. Be very careful before you marry. Ask the Lord, are you unequally yoked? Because what she did only emasculate him. She actually became the symbol of all that is evil. She became a symbol of moral compromise of all sorts. And why does the Lord Jesus hate the spirit of Jezebel? Listen to me. Because moral compromise inevitably going to lead to apostasy altogether. It happens, and it happened before our eyes. And in the old days, it used to take so many generations to go from moral compromise to apostasy. Now, with the speed of everything, it takes half a generation. And doesn't matter how long it takes. When sexual sins are tolerated and quietly approved, it's a matter of time before the church to cease to be the church of Jesus Christ. As I said, some of us were in churches like that. I was in a church 30-plus years ago where they preached tolerance and grace and compassion and non-judgmentalism. Until, of course, now, it is no longer the church of Jesus Christ. Please hear me right. One of Satan's most effective weapons against us is our flesh, as we saw already in Balaam. Satan appeals to our flesh. He tempts us to satisfy the flesh. The temptation is to set our flesh on fire. And then Satan says, mission accomplished. Here's how the spirit of Jezebel works. Listen carefully, please. Well, nobody really believes this sexual purity anymore these days. It's not the thing people believe anymore. No one really keeps these old-fashioned values. The times have

0: changed. How many times have you heard that? Even the laws are changed. Fornication, adultery, pornography, homosexuality, and all of these are open sesame to apostasy. That is the spirit of Jezebel, and Jesus hates it. Here's the bad news. I always tell you the good news. Here's the bad news. Most Christians in Thyatira, they knew it. They close their ears, close their eyes. Who am I to rock the boat? It was wrong. But they were so worried that if they took a stand, people would leave the church. And that's why Jesus said, repent of your false tolerance. Repent of your spineless attitude. Repent of thinking that a large crowd means success in God's eyes. Otherwise, you'll suffer Jezebel's fate. But if you repent and remain steadfast, I'll give you the morning star. Revelation 22:16 tells us that Jesus is the morning star. Who would rather you have, Jesus or the approval of culture and society? Ask yourself that question. The fifth message is to the church of Sardis, chapter 3, verses 1 to 6. I pray to God that not a single person would be like those folks in the church of Sardis. There is nothing good that Jesus could find to say about the church of Sardis. He said, I know your deeds, you have the reputation of being alive, but you're dead. One of the greatest tragedies is when a church's reputation exceeds its reality. What does it mean for the church to be alive? The first thing, a live church is must live under the authority of the Word of God, must be determined to obey the Word of God. It doesn't mean we're perfect, but we live in obedience to the Word of God. And the second thing is the priority of prayer. The priority of prayer. And the third thing is that the Holy Spirit must be free to operate. The Holy Spirit is your best friend. How can you be afraid of your best friend? You see, when the Holy Spirit is free to operate, He's going to convict. He's going to convert. Question, can a dead church become alive again? Yes, that's what Jesus said. He gives him five steps to go from dead to life. Wake up and discover the reality of your spiritual death. Strengthen what remains. You say, what does that mean? Well, let me explain it this way. If the doctors are operating in the operating room, and then the patient's heart stops, what do? They stop everything, and they do everything possible to get the heart moving. That's strengthening what remains. Remember what you have received from God at the very beginning. Remember the time when you gave your life to Jesus Christ and you were thrilled and you were excited. You were so much in love with Jesus. Remember that. Go back to that. The truth that you knew from the very beginning. Guard it. Protect it. That's number four. Protect what you originally received and heard and hold on to it. And fifthly, he said, change your ways. Change your direction. Respond now to His love. Respond to His invitation. Six is the message to the church of Philadelphia. Chapter 3, verses 7 to 13. God is the one in charge of the door. Nobody else. He's got it right here. These are the words of Him who's holy. What He opens, no one can shut. And what He shut, no one can open. He spells it out here. Why? He is the one. In fact, Jesus here is refuting these false teachers who say that in the last day, in the day of judgment, Jesus is going to feel sorry for the people who have rejected Him and He's going to let them in. They're contradicting everything Jesus said here. In the day of judgment, He is the one who's going to shut that door and no one will be able to open it. But right now, He has that door wide open. Nobody can shut it, saying, come, come, come, come. The door is open. Verse 8, Jesus is saying, I gave you every opportunity you have for ministry. Everything, every opportunity you have, Jesus gave you. Every opportunity he gave me. He says, I know you're weak by the world's standard, but I have given you opportunities for ministry. And if you use these opportunities, I'll bless you out of your socks. Now, that's a use of translation, but you get the meaning. Let me ask you this. Did God bless you with time? Where are you spending it? Where are you spending it? Has God blessed you with influence? How are you using it? Did God bless you with wealth? Where are you investing it? On self or on the kingdom of God? Be faithful with what you have is Jesus' message to the church in Philadelphia. Finally, the seventh message is the message, the letter to the church of Laodicea. As I said, if my theologian friends who believe that these are periods of time and that we're living in the church of Laodicea time, that makes me weep uncontrollably. And trust me, sometimes I do. There's not a single positive word about the church of Laodicea. Condemnation, condemnation, condemnation. Why? Because if there's one thing that Jesus detests, is lukewarmness. He detests lukewarmness. And this is, beloved, is a picture of an average, normal, respected American evangelical church. And yet it's neither on fire for Christ nor deadly cold. What Jesus is saying to the Laodicean church, he says, I deserve better than this insipid response. I deserve more than this half-hearted commitment. I suffered and died for you, and all you do for me is you tip your hats for me for an hour on Sunday morning. I gave my life for you, and all you give back to me is a shrug of the shoulder. Come late and leave early and put a couple of bucks on the plate. And either love me with white hot intensity or drop dead. Let me plead with you. If your love for Jesus is lukewarm, you need to change it and change it today before you get to be spat out of his mouth. Here's what Jesus said. I counsel you to buy from me gold refined in fire so that you can become really rich. White clothes to wear so you can cover your shameful nakedness. Isn't that amazing how the Lord Jesus takes something that is unique to that town, to that city? See, the Laodicea was prosperous economically. It was a very rich city. So much so that in 61 AD, they had a horrible earthquake, nearly destroyed everything. But they built it back so fast without any federal dollars. They got no money from Rome. They built it themselves. They had so much money. They were so powerful. They were so rich. Laodicea was renowned for two products. They were exporting all over the world. Textile and a Phrygian powder that was used as an eye salve. Ironically, the Lord uses those two things that they're exporting to the whole world and they brag about locally as the very thing that they spiritually need from Jesus. The real white garment is to cover the nakedness of their sin, and it can only come from Jesus. The eye salve that can cure their spiritual blindness can only come from Jesus. Jesus alone is the source of salvation, beloved. Jesus alone is the source of righteousness. Jesus alone is the source of spiritual strength when we walk with him. And in verse 20, gives us a beautiful invitation. He said, I stand on the door and knock. Some of you might know this famous painting. It was painted by Warner Salmon, who actually went to be with the Lord a few years ago. And it's a great picture. It's a great painting where it shows Jesus standing knocking on a door. And there are thorns and thistles everywhere as a symbol of our sin. There's something else you notice in that painting. There is no doorknob on the outside. The only doorknob is from the inside. Beloved, if you refuse to let Jesus in, you must bear the consequences. You have the doorknob. Invite him in.
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9: 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Answer the bell. Round 7. I don't know. I lost track. And I just stood. I didn't know what I was doing. I just stood in the mouth of that alley, and I yelled at the top of my voice, follow the sound of my voice. 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Come to the light. Follow the light.
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16: Remember the words of the Lord Jesus when he said, "It is more blessed to give than it is to receive."
17: 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But Pastor Greg Laurie says our culture is out of step with that principle.
16: We live in a time where everyone has so much expectation. They expect everything to revolve around them, everyone to cater to them. And the Bible teaches the opposite. Hey, if you want to be a happy person, think of others before yourself. This is

Wouldn't it be a remarkable world if everyone tried to outgive one another? If we saw someone in need, we automatically took care of it. We were always looking for ways to help. But we don't live in a culture of givers. It seems like we live in a culture of takers. Well, today on A New Beginning, Pastor Greg Laurie helps us see how a spirit of generosity is part of the prescription for living a more meaningful life. We're considering the Apostle Paul's counsel about living in a way that honors

0: Pastor Greg Laurie with an important prayer about coming to the Lord to find forgiveness of sins. 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You've got a list of the chapters in front of you.
1: Yes.
0: Which chapter do you think long-time Christians need the most, even if they never admit it?
1: I would say probably sharing the good news, and that's a section on sharing the gospel. You know, what I found, Dave, is young believers are the most excited about sharing their faith. And the problem is, as we grow in the Lord, as we've known the Lord for many years, we do that less and less. And actually, not only is it good for the people that you're sharing the gospel with, but it's good for you. You see, it is life-giving to share the gospel. And it's something that every believer needs to be engaged in. So in this section of sharing the gospel, we talk about how to bring in the catch, how to bait the hook, how to communicate effectively, and a whole lot more, just like how to do it and how to do it effectively. So, I mean, but, you know, honestly, I have a chapter on read the Bible, and there's so many believers that don't do that on a regular basis. The same can be said of being involved in your church. So many believers are not involved in their church as they ought to be. So there's something here for everyone, and I think that you'll find these truths in this book are biblical and practical and hopeful, really encouraging for you. So let us send you a copy of this new book, What Every Growing Christian Needs to Know, for your gift of any size.
0: Yeah, and we can help you take care of the details quickly when you call us at 1-800-821-3300. 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Well, Pastor Greg, you pointed out the importance of asking Jesus to forgive our sins a few moments ago.
1: Right.
0: Could you help those who want to do that very thing right now?
1: Yeah, you know, the Bible tells us that Jesus Christ stands at the door of our life and he knocks. And if any man will hear his voice and open the door, he will come in. Maybe as you've heard me speak today, well, you've heard another voice speaking to you. It's the voice of God. And you realize you need Christ in your life. You need your sin forgiven. You want the assurance that you will go to heaven when you die. Well, here's what you need to do. You need to pray. And I would like to lead you in a prayer right now where you will be saying to Jesus, Lord, come into my life. I choose to follow you. So if you want his forgiveness now, if you want Christ to come into your life, just stop what you're doing and pray this prayer after me. You might even pray it out loud. So let's pray. Lord Jesus, I know that I'm a sinner, but I thank you for dying on the cross for my sin. I turn from that sin now, and I put my faith in you. Be my Lord, my Savior, and my God, and my friend. I choose to follow you, Jesus, from this moment forward. Thank you for loving me and calling me and accepting me. In Jesus' name I pray, amen. Listen, if you just prayed that prayer, I want you to know on the authority of Scripture that Christ himself has come into your life. The Bible says, these things we write to you that believe on the name of the Son of God, that you may know that you have eternal life. If you just prayed that prayer in a minute, you can know today you have eternal life. And may I be the first to say to you, welcome to the family of God.
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6: Foundations of Freedom, a look at America's founding principles and the leaders who shaped our nation.
7: Ronald Reagan understood that preserving liberty required more than defending it. It had to be taught. In his 1989 farewell address, Reagan warned America about the danger of losing its national memory. If we forget what we did, we won't know who we are. Reagan understood that a free nation cannot preserve principles its people no longer understand. Every generation must learn why America's freedoms matter, understand the sacrifices that secured them, and accept the responsibilities that come with self-government. Liberty cannot be simply inherited. It must be intentionally passed from one generation to the next. Because when we fail to teach the meaning of freedom, we eventually lose the will to preserve it. So, are we preparing the next generation merely to inherit liberty, or teaching them why it is worth preserving?
8: 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This is Alistair Begg, inviting you to join me on the Deeper Faith Mediterranean Cruise, August 28th to September 4, 2027. 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
15: In Matthew 6:9 is this: after this manner, therefore pray ye, our Father which art in heaven, hallowed be thy name, thy kingdom come, thy will be done in earth as in heaven. Give us this day our daily bread, and forgive us our debts as we forgive our debtors. Lead us not into temptation. Deliver us from evil, for thine is the kingdom, the power, and the glory forever. Amen. He goes on. For if you forgive men their trespasses, your heavenly Father will also forgive you. But if you forgive not men their trespasses, neither will your Father forgive your trespasses. Isn't it interesting, again, that in this prayer, Jesus uses the term debt to describe what sin is. Sin is a debt. And when sin is forgiven, it's described as a forgiveness of sin. The forgiveness of all sins is a forgiveness of all of our sin debts. So verse 7 in Isaiah 53, verse 7 starts by saying Jesus was nagas. What was seen by the Jewish people who observed and took a look at Jesus was that Jesus was paying a harsh, unbearable debt. Jesus had accepted to pay this horrendous, awful, agonizing, nagas demand, which was the payment of all of our sin debts. And just as the blood of Abel, when he was murdered by Cain, the blood of Abel cried out from the ground, and the cry was, there's a debt here. There's got to be a payment for my murder. So our sin debts cry out. There's got to be a payment for all of our sins. This cannot go on. There must be a payment. Our sin debts demanded payment. Our sins demanded a satisfaction of our debts. And the cry of our sin debts, like the cry of Abel's blood from the ground, did not stop until our sin debts were satisfied. And that's the word satisfied that's used to describe when Jesus suffered and died on the cross in verse 11, Isaiah 53:11. Verse 11, he shall see of the travail of his soul and shall be satisfied. By his knowledge shall my righteous servant justify many. He shall bear their iniquities. So when Jesus suffered and died on the cross, he was nagas, paying all of our sin debts. And when he was finished, God said in verse 11, satisfied. When Jesus died, there were actually two shouts. The first shout was from Jesus himself, and it was the word finished. in John 19:30, when Jesus therefore had received the vinegar, he said, "Finish, it's finished." And he bowed his head and gave up the ghost. That was the last word of Jesus. The last word of Jesus on earth was the first shout. And it was one word, finished, in Hebrew, asa. The next shout that followed was from God the Father. And that was the word in verse 11, Isaiah 53:11, satisfied. So that verse 11, second shout of satisfied, is referring to the Nagas payment of verse 7. All our enormous Nagas sin debt were satisfied or paid off. And this is what was predominantly seen about Jesus on the cross in verse 7, was that his great work was Nagas, paying for all of our sin debts. Now, what does that mean in verse 7 when Jesus was Nagas paying for all of our sin debts? That means that Jesus had voluntarily taken on himself our sin debts. We were standing there and he gently pushes us aside and said, "I'll take care of this for you." Those were our sin debts. Those were not his that he was Nagas in misery paying for. There's a picture of this taking on what is not a person's. When Jesus took on our sins, it weren't his sins. He took it on. And it's an interesting picture because it's a not very nice, but nevertheless, it is the picture. It's a history of what happened with Rebekah and her son, Jacob. It's in Genesis 27:11. Rebekah is putting her son, Jacob, up to lie to her husband, his father, Isaac. And the history, Jacob said unto Rebekah, his mother, "Behold, Esau, my brother, is a hairy man, and I'm a smooth man. My father, peradventure, will feel me." Now, let me just tell you that what Rebekah has proposed or pushed or strongly persuaded Jacob to do is to impersonate, to lie to his father and say that he's Esau when he is Jacob. I'll just read it again. Genesis 27:11. "Jacob said to Rebekah, his mother, 'Behold, Esau, my brother, is a hairy man. I'm a smooth man. My father, peradventure, will feel me, and I shall seem to him as a deceiver, and I shall bring a curse upon me.'" And not a blessing. His mother said unto him, "Upon me be thy curse, my son. Only obey my voice and go fetch me them." In this history, Rebekah is taking command. That's an understatement. She's taking command of a situation. She is ordering her son Jacob to lie and impersonate his older brother Esau. Jacob is petrified and afraid. And Jacob is saying to his mommy, he's afraid he's going to be found out and he's going to incur on himself a curse from his father when he's trying to get a blessing. And Rebekah removes this fear of Jacob by saying to Jacob in Genesis 27:13, "Upon me be thy curse." Sin is a curse. And those very words of Rebekah to Jacob are the same words that the Messiah Jesus says to every person, "Upon me be thy curse." Jesus says to all, "Your sins are a curse from God, but upon me be thy curse." So when verse 7 says he was Nagas, that means that Jesus was fulfilling his words, "Upon me be thy curse." As on the cross, Jesus was made a curse for us instead of us. Galatians 3:13, "Christ hath redeemed us from the curse of the law, being made a curse for us. For it's written, 'Cursed is everyone that hangeth on a tree.'" And when Jesus in verse 7, "me be thy curse." So when verse 7 says he was Nagas, that means

in the Garden of Gethsemane, when Jesus was arrested to begin the Nagas payment for our sins, which would end on the cross, Jesus said about his disciples that were there, let them go free. Let them go. John 18:7. Then asked he them again, whom seek ye? Jesus asked the group that came to arrest him, whom seek ye? They said, Jesus of Nazareth. Jesus answered, I've told you that I am he. If therefore you seek me, let these go their way, that the saying might be fulfilled which you spake, of them which thou gavest me have I lost none. When Jesus said those words in John 18:8, let these go, he meant far more than just don't arrest them also in the garden. It shows that in John 18:8, is that when the sufferings of Jesus started, Jesus had one thing on his mind, Nagas. Jesus had Nagas on his mind in the Garden of Gethsemane. In the Garden of Gethsemane, the heart of Jesus was filled with Nagas as he thought, now I'm going to take on me the curse of the sins of the world. Now I'm going to say, upon me be thy curse to mankind. Now I'm going to take on all the sin debts of the world. Now I'm going to start the Nagas, horrific, cruel payment for all the sin debts of the world that the Egyptians beat Israel for not making the same amount of bricks, even though they had to go gather materials, that the Jews were trembling and hiding in caves when they saw the Philistines there with 30,000 chariots, that in Deuteronomy, God said, in the year of release, let them go from his debts. Nagas, this is the word in verse 7. He was Nagas. And now we come to the next statement about Jesus in verse 7. Verse 7, he was afflicted. Now the word that's translated afflicted is the Hebrew word ana. Ana. Again, we turn to other scriptures in the Bible to understand what the word ana means. And first we see the meaning of the word ana. We start to build our definition of the word ana when we look at the history of Samson and Delilah and their bedroom conversation. In Judges 16:6, we have this. Judges 16:6, Delilah said to Samson, tell me, I pray thee, wherein thy great, wherewith thou mightest be bound to afflict thee, bound to ana thee, ana. And then in Judges 16:21, the Philistines took him and put out his eyes and brought him down to Gaza and bound him with fetters, and he did grind in the prison house. In this history, the seductive Delilah has leaned so hard on Samson for him to tell her the secret of his strength that the Bible says she has driven Samson to the point of death with her persistent demand that Samson tell her the secret of his strength. The secret that Delilah has demanded Samson tell her is in Judges 16:6, wherein thy great strength lieth, and whereby thou mightest be bound to afflict thee. And the Hebrew word is ana, afflict thee. So Delilah wants to know how Samson can experience ana. And Samson gives in, and he tells Delilah that the secret's in his hair. And then we can see what ana means by what Samson experienced, which was in Judges 16:21. The Philistines took him and put out his eyes and brought him down to Gaza and bound him with fetters of brass, and he did grind in the prison house. Now, when Samson's eyes were put out, they didn't come and say, no, we're going to give you some anesthetic, so just wait till that takes effect, and we'll surgically remove your eye. No. I think the most graphic picture of the putting out of the eyes of Samson is the painting that Rembrandt did, and which is in the art museum in Holland. It is so graphic. It is so horrific. It's the Philistines holding Samson down and with pieces of branches ramming them into his eye sockets, blood spurting out, Samson crying out. This is ana. Ana was for Samson the gouging out of his eyes, and in prison having his hand and his feet cuffed in brass and being forced to turn a grinding wheel. So now we get at the

0: to build a definition of what Anna means. Anna means brought very low, as the mighty Samson was brought very low to a place called Anna. Anna is also used in a terrible history in the Bible, very shameful, about a brother named Amnon and his sister named Tamar. And in this history, Amnon forcefully rapes his sister Tamar. History reads in 2 Samuel 13:14, howbeit he would not hearken unto her voice, but being stronger than she, forced her, Anna, and lay with her. In this context, the meaning is that Amnon brought his sister very low by rape. Amnon humbled his sister. Again, we see the meaning of Amnon as to be brought very low, as Tamar, his sister, was brought very low. She ripped her garments and went out weeping. And then we see Anna, again, in what God told Pharaoh in Exodus 10:3. Moses and Aaron came into Pharaoh and said unto him, thus saith the Lord God of the Hebrews, how long wilt thou refuse to honor thyself before me? Let my people go that they may serve me. There's one word that's used in the Bible to describe Pharaoh, and it's Nehemiah 9:10. Nehemiah 9:10 says, he was praying to God, Nehemiah. He showed servants and in all the people of his land, thou knewest that they dealt proudly against them, was the sin of Pharaoh. And therefore, God asked Pharaoh in Exodus 10:3, how long wilt thou refuse to honor yourself, to humble yourself before me? Again, the meaning is consistent. It means to bring very low. So this was the second striking observation of Jesus on the cross in Isaiah 53:7. He was Anna. He was Nagas, paying a horrible debt. He was Anna, brought very low. And this Anna is what we see about the Lord in Philippians 2:7. He made himself of no reputation. Anna. He took upon him the form of a servant, Anna. He was made in the likeness of men, Anna. And being found in fashion as a man, he humbled himself, Anna, and became obedient unto death, even the death of the cross, Anna, Anna. So Philippians 2:7 is a description of Anna. Philippians 2:7-8 is a description of Anna. Jesus was seen in Isaiah 53:7. He was Anna. He was very low because Jesus made himself Anna, very low. Anna was how Jesus described himself in Matthew 11:29. In Matthew 11:29, after he had said, come unto me, all ye that are heavy laden and heavy laden, a heavy burden, I'll give you rest. And then in verse 29, Matthew 11:29, he said, take my yoke upon you and learn of me, for I am meek and lowly in heart, and you'll find rest unto your souls. What Jesus was saying in that verse in Matthew 11, invitation to learn about Jesus. And he said, when you find out who the real Jesus is, you will see Anna. You will see what a person looks like when they're Anna, meek and lowly in heart. You'll see a person who shows you what Anna is when he has brought himself very low. And when we feel the pressure of problems in our lives and troubles, God calls on us and he says, honor yourselves. And that doesn't mean honor yourselves. It means honor. 1 Peter 5:6, humble yourselves, therefore, under the mighty hand of God, that he may exalt you in due time. Honor yourself, therefore, under the mighty hand of God. That's the call of 1 Peter 5:6. Now, when we apply the meanings of Nagas and Anna to verse 7, it comes out like this. He was paying a horrific, terrible debt. He had brought himself to be very low. So far, the Messiah Jesus is observed on the cross with two prominent words, observations. He was Nagas, paying off a horrible debt. He was Anna, brought himself very low place. Now comes the third prominent observation of the Messiah Jesus across in verse 7. He opened not his mouth. It was expected that such a person with a unbearable debt to be paid that he was trying to pay in a very low position, he should open his mouth. He should cry out. He should complain to God. He should complain to man. But it was amazing that the Messiah Jesus did not open his mouth. The load of debt was so great that when he anticipated, thought about taking it on himself in the Garden of Gethsemane, blood vessels broke in his forehead. And there were drops of blood on the ground, Luke 22:44, being in an agony, he prayed more earnestly. His sweat was, as it were, great drops of blood falling down to the ground. It shows how the enormous weight of the debt of all of our sins were on him. That's how heavy the load of Nagas was that he should, that should have made him cry out. And when it came to how low Anna was made, he said, I'm a worm and no man, a reproach of men, a despise of the people. In that verse, in Psalm 22:6, Messiah Jesus described himself as a worm. That's the lowest of animals. That's how Messiah Jesus was reduced in his Anna state. Messiah Jesus described himself as no longer human, no man. That's how his face appeared. That's how his body appeared on the cross. As it says in Isaiah 52:14, as many as were astonished at thee. His visage, his face was so marred more than any man, and his form more than the sons of men. So marred, so disfigured, that the sight of Messiah Jesus on the cross left everybody stunned. That's how far down Messiah Jesus was in Anna. It was expected that someone mistreated like that would be crying out. But to the surprise of all, verse 7, he opened not his mouth. Reminds me of women in Ethiopia. It's very common in Ethiopia for women to be made to carry unreasonable, huge, heavy loads. In the city we're in, Budijir, it's very common to see a man walking and doing his beads and stuff like that, and the woman behind carrying these giant rocks, just huge, giant things, unbelievable. Anyways, what happens with women in Ethiopia, it's very common for them to experience a disfigurement of their hips because of the heavy loads. And this is a real problem for women because when they come to give birth, they have much trouble and pain because of the disfigurement of the hips. They oftentimes die. It's a problem. I remember getting a tour of the general hospital in the town where we are, in Scanabodies in Budijir. And several times, actually, I was brought into the maternity ward where women were in these beds, clearly in great pain, trying to give birth. And I was told by the hospital director that it's customary in Ethiopia for a woman to not make a sound during childbirth, even to the point where they die in childbirth, but they won't make a sound. My father was an obstetrician, and I remember as a kid waiting for my dad on many occasions, my dad to finish delivering a baby, and I was always put down in the doctor's lounge in the Van Nuys Hospital. Doctor's lounge there is very close to the maternity ward. And I remember hearing women screaming in pain. It was such a shock for me to be in that maternity ward in Ethiopia in Budijir, and there to be, you could hear a pin drop, complete silence. That's how surprising it was for people to see Messiah Jesus in this extreme pain, anguish, and for him to be completely silent. Here are the records in the Bible. Here are the records of the silence of Messiah Jesus. These records of the Messiah Jesus were so literally fulfilled in verse 7 that it would seem that verse 7 was written after Jesus lived, but in fact, the 53rd chapter of Isaiah was written 700 years before Jesus came to earth. But here's what happened. Matthew 26:62, the high priest arose and said unto him, answerest thou nothing? What is it that these witness against thee? But Jesus held his peace. Matthew 27:12, when he was accused of the chief priests and elders, he answered nothing. Mark 15:5, Jesus yet answered nothing, so that Pilate marveled. Matthew 27:13, then said Pilate unto him, hearest thou not how many things they witness against thee? But he answered to never a word, insomuch the governor marveled greatly. The words Nagas and Anna are such strong words of distress, pain, misery, anguish, suffering, that to remain silent, it stumped Pilate. And Pilate wasn't the only one who was stumped by the silence of Jesus. A high official from Ethiopia, who was a eunuch. And we see this in Acts 8:30. Philip ran thither to him and heard him read the prophet Isaiah and said, "Understandest thou what thou readest?" And he said, "How can I, except some man should guide me?" And he desired Philip that he would come up and sit with him. The place of the scripture which he read was, "He was led as a sheep to the slaughter, and like a lamb dumb before his shearers, so he opened not his mouth. In his humiliation, his judgment was taken away. Who shall declare his generation? For his life is taken from the earth." The eunuch answered Philip and said, "I pray thee, of whom speaketh the prophet this? Of himself or of some other man?" Then Philip opened his mouth and began at that same scripture and preached unto him Jesus. There was this Ethiopian eunuch, a man of great wealth, a man of great understanding. He had come to Jerusalem to find God. He knew about a certain queen in the past, a queen of Sheba of Ethiopia, who came to hear the wisdom of Solomon. And while in Jerusalem, this Ethiopian man bought a copy, a scroll of the book of Isaiah. And this Ethiopian eunuch was in his chariot going back to Ethiopia. He was reading the scroll of Isaiah, and he had come to the 53rd chapter where we are. And he read the word Nagas. He read the word Anna. He knew.
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3: This is Albert Moeller for townhall.com. The morning of September 11, 2001 was stunningly beautiful. It was a promising day as it started, and yet it would end as a day of horror that would be indelibly etched into the American psyche. Those beautiful skies carried mass murder and terror. Through those skies flew airliners turned into massive bombs, carrying human passengers who were exploded into dust. The sight of the airliners flown into the twin towers of the World Trade Center, smoke rising from the Pentagon, and then the towers burning and twisting and falling. All of it was shown on television screens over and over again. Americans were shocked and declared that the world would never look the same again. The 25th anniversary of 9/11 demands serious moral reflection. Sadly, the anniversary also underlines massive questions about America's role in the world, about the war on terror, and about the stark moral realities of our times. We know this. We need to pray. May God bless, guide, and protect the United States of America.
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4: 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We're so glad you're here to listen. 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
5: I think we are too casual with the invitations of God, that we imagine them to be like an invitation from a friend. I'm having a gathering at my home, or I'm inviting some people to a dinner, and we think, well, if it's convenient, or I have time, or I can fit it into my calendar, then I'll participate. But if it's inconvenient, or I don't like the other people you've invited, I'll take a pass. And I think we bring a little bit of that casual attitude, sometimes a lot of that casual attitude, into our relationship with God. And I think we do so at significant forfeiture. I don't understand God's invitations to you or to myself to be casual at all. In fact, the word invitation may be too soft of a word. But God, the Spirit of God, does not force compliance. The Spirit of God will not dominate you, or manipulate you, or control you. If you see domination or manipulation or control in play, you can know for certain it isn't the Spirit of God. It's an unholy spirit. So the notion of an invitation to me is consistent with how I understand God has moved in my life. But to reject the invitations of God does not mean I can continue forward in the fullness of his blessings. The clearest biblical example I can think of is the Hebrew slaves that were delivered from Egyptian bondage. And God brought them in direct fashion towards the land that he'd promised them, in a land that flowed with milk and honey. And he said that he would help them occupy that land. It was going to require conflict and stress and challenge. And when they explored the land, their response was no. No, thank you. We'll take the deliverance